0: tearing down the East Wing, and that only Congress could authorize significant changes to the White House grounds. The president and CEO of the National Trust said today, quote, "This is a great day for our country and for the American people's right to voice their opinions about the historic places they cherish, including the White House." Meanwhile, the president once again today called the project, quote, "vital for national security and military operations." He has been promoting this project for months.
1: Look at the beautiful ballroom and military center. It's a military center, much more than we have a drone port on top.
2: Mr. President, you mentioned that the ballroom is your gift to the country.
1: It's a gift. It's a gift from me and from incredible, successful companies and patriots. And they put up close to $400 million. And you see the... You see what's happening, and it's beautiful.
3: This ballroom is going to be something that's so beautiful for this city, so desperately needed by presidents.
0: So keeping them honest, that ballroom price tag of $400 million you just heard is now at least an estimated $600 million, with half coming from tax dollars. That's according to the Washington Post in June. The president has been personally involved in the sprawling project. The ballroom wing would cover an estimated 90,000 square feet, nearly double the size of the main section of the White House. This, as you know, is one of several projects of the president's at the White House and either underway or planned for D.C. Today, former First Lady, U.S. Senator and Secretary of State Hillary Clinton slammed much of his White House overhaul in the Pivot podcast, especially the gold decor that was popular with an infamous dictator.
4: When I was in Baghdad after the fall of Saddam Hussein, I had meetings. I was then a senator. I had meetings in some of his palaces, and they were quite reminiscent of what we are seeing in our own White House. It's just insane.
0: All right, with us now on the phone, CNN Chief White House Correspondent and anchor of The Source, Caitlin Collins, who is making her way here to Manhattan to the studio for her show after flying up to New Jersey aboard Air Force One with the president. Caitlin, we wish you the best in your travels, but is the White House concerned about what a protracted saga this is becoming? Did they think there would be this much legal fighting on this?
5: You know, John, and I'll also note that for the president not to take our questions, as he did not speak with reporters during his travels today, also stands out because he was responding in real time on Truth Social to this ruling from this federal appeals court and saying that he is going to appeal it up to the Supreme Court to get their decision on this. You know, if they have allowed us to stay here 14 days. He did not take questions in person, though, which stood out to me as we were flying with him from Washington to his golf club in New Jersey. And in terms of the legal battle, the White House really had this impression when they started this, as the president had been making smaller, other more incremental changes to the Oval Office, to the colonnades, that this would go pretty much the route that that did, that it would basically be seamless for them and they would not face a lot of pushback. But obviously they have faced a ton of pushback here. Now this is going to be going to the Supreme Court. Though this court is saying that the president could just go to Congress, and if he just got their authorization, that would be enough. But obviously, that is not the route the president is choosing to take here. He wants to fight this out in the courts. But, John, I think my biggest takeaway after we've been reporting on this for months now is that the president's rationale for why this ballroom is needed is completely changed from when he announced it. When they demolished that part of the East Wing and started building the ballroom, the president then was talking about state dinners, guests having to be outside in tents and walking to these big events that they have at the White House, saying there wasn't enough room for people. Look at what he's arguing today, and he's arguing that it's on the purpose of national security, talking about the drone port that they are going to build, the state-of-the-art medical facilities that they are going to include in this. And he goes on and on at length in terms of what exactly that's going to look like and says that this is being done because of a national security threat at the highest level. That is a totally different argument than what we heard from the president when he first started building this ballroom. And obviously, it seems that has to do with the legal argument that they are making in court for why they need this ballroom.
0: Certainly, it has been an evolving explanation. Caitlin Collins, thank you so much. We will see you at the top of the next hour for The Source. I hope, and I'm not just saying that because I want to go home. All right, joining us now, former Republican Congressman Adam Kinzinger and former federal prosecutors Ellie Honig and Barrett Berger. And Ellie, let me start with you. So what do you make of this appeals court ruling, the language and the justifications that they make here?
6: Caitlin just zoomed in on the exact perfect, appropriate point that summarizes this. The headline should not be Court of Appeals rules ballroom is illegal. The headline really should be Court of Appeals rules Congress has not authorized this ballroom construction. Congress under the Constitution controls the spending, federal buildings, national parks. And so essentially the problem, the reason the Trump administration lost is they were trying to find, put a square peg into a round hole. They pulled out this old statute that says, well, but the president can make alterations and improvements to the White House. And the court, the majority, the two judges said, this is not an alteration or improvement. This is destruction of one third of the building and building of a new building that will dwarf the original White House. That does not fall within the purview of this statute. And so I think the bottom line here is this could happen. There could be spending authorized for a ballroom or something different, but it's got to come from Congress, and president cannot do it on his own.
0: Barrett, let me ask you. The Supreme Court, in other rulings, has said, you know, yeah, Congress gets to decide this type of thing. Do you think the Supreme Court will take this up, and how do you think they will look upon this?
7: Yeah, so I think the Supreme Court will take this up. They'll take it up on their emergency docket on summer break right now. I think it's likely that they will take this up not only because it concerns something that's very important to the president, but also it goes along with this idea of what is sort of the extent of executive power and how does that balance with, you know, Congress's authority that they've been dealing with the entire last session. I actually think the administration has, I wouldn't say a good chance here of getting the Supreme Court to lift the injunction, but a decent chance. I'm less convinced that the court would do it on this sort of broad proposition that the president has this authority. Instead, I think they may hang their hat on what the dissent did today in the Court of Appeals decision, which is this idea of standing. The dissenting judge said that both, you know, on standing and the merits, but really on standing, the plaintiffs here just, you know, didn't have the authority. And that would potentially be a way that the court could sort of sidestep this broader proposition and let the project go forward. But it's not a given either way.
0: We do know the Supreme Court loves a good off-ramp on standing when they can find one. Congressman Kinzinger, I'm old enough to remember when Congress used to like to hang on to the power of the purse. They liked to be the ones who decided what to spend on what things. That said, this is a pretty politically toxic issue at this point, the ballroom spending. How excited do you think Congress would be to take this up?
8: Oh, I'm sure they're really excited. They love taking back the power of the purse. They love reclaiming their authority, not in the last 2 years. I think they're clearly excited to bring this up. Here's the interesting point about all this, by the way, is if Donald Trump had actually gone to Congress and said, I want you to authorize it, even not, you know, initially he was going to raise all this money from the outside, Congress would have done it. This is the GOP that basically does anything he wants. Now, Congress is not really going to be in session for the rest of the year. They come back for like a couple weeks for, you know, September. They're out all of October. There is no mechanism by which they will pass something to approve it. And so I think he really could have been his own worst enemy in doing this unilaterally. If Congress wants, they could build a 500-foot duck in place of like the East Wing of the White House if they wanted to, because, you know, they have that authority. But the president can't just come in and do that. And the other point is, this is taxpayer money being used without the authorization of the people whose money it is. So I don't know. Maybe the Supreme Court sidesteps on standing, but I think clearly the issue, the president does not have the authority to do this. He's just obsessed.
0: So there is the standing issue, Ellie, but there's also this other issue, which is that there's a giant hole in the ground.
6: Yeah.
0: More or less. Metaphorically speaking, I do understand there has been some construction there, but there is kind of a giant construction project here. And if the Supreme Court agrees that it's illegal, I mean, that's got to factor in.
6: It could well be that the end result of this whole legal process is that hole in the ground. If the Supreme Court declines to take this case, or if the Supreme Court takes the case and then agrees with the Court of Appeals, then we're going to be left in a scenario where you have this essentially paused construction. The court today did say that the underground security building, that could continue. They only blocked the above ground building of the actual ballroom. And if that's the case, I think what better symbol, clarion call to Congress that you have to do something, because guess what? Now there is a half-built construction on the grounds of the White House. And I think if that doesn't spur Congress to some action, whether it's to say we're going to fund that ballroom, whether they're going to fund Kinzinger's 50-foot duck or something else. Congress is going to have to do something if the end result of this legal process is paused construction with a hole in the ground.
0: So Barrett, the Washington Post did find that there is taxpayer money going to this. It wasn't all privately funded, as the president initially said. How much does that matter here from a legal standpoint?
7: I mean, legally, it both makes it better and worse, right? It makes it worse exactly as we were just discussing, that, you know, you need to have Congress buy in anytime you're having taxpayer money being used to support a project. It makes it better in the sense that there are real, like, both legal and ethical issues of having a project like this be privately funded. I mean, sort of draw out the idea, if you can have the president using private funding to, you know, take care of any sort of federal projects he wants to, he can sidestep Congress then. That has some real issues related to, you know, where this money is coming from. What are the potential of conflicts of interest that this raises? So I think it is important, if we do know that taxpayer money is being used, that Congress really narrows in on that and focuses on this issue exactly as LA was saying.
0: You know, these construction projects, especially the ballroom, but also the reflecting pool, Congressman, they become a political issue, and Democrats have been seizing on them. How much of a political albatross have they become for Republicans and the president?
8: I don't think it's helpful. I think things like the Iran war is probably far worse and a bigger albatross. But look, the reason these have become so big is because Donald Trump himself have made these like a tattoo of his presidency. He's the one that has obsessively talked about the ballroom. And so it's only natural then that people are going to say, well, I don't want the ballroom. I don't like it. And it becomes a big issue. He's the one obsessing about the Arc de Trump. He's painting sculptures gold. And the reflective pool, nobody cared about the reflective pool until he obsessively talked about how blue it's going to be. And then it immediately fell apart. So I think it's not going to be, people aren't going to lose their race, I think, specifically on the ballroom issue. But this goes into the whole kind of the whole economy of what's going on politically. And this just makes President Trump look like out of touch. I mean, he's got an opulent new jet, and he's taking pictures of it and showing people, like, we're going to be impressed that he's riding in a very plush jet. The American people don't love their president living in opulence.
0: No, they care about inflation more than they care about a ballroom. Ellie Honig, Barrett Berger, thank you very much. Congressman Kinzinger, we're going to see you back a little bit later. Next, the Senate is expected to narrowly confirm Todd Blanche as Attorney General as soon as tonight. We're going to go live to Capitol Hill to get an update on when the voting will begin. And later, new reporting on how the manager of one of the president's golf courses, with no formal training in engineering or architecture, came to oversee that botched renovation of the Lincoln Memorial reflecting pool.

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2: And the breaking news after weeks of uncertainty, the Senate is poised to confirm Todd Blanche as Attorney General, perhaps as early as tonight. Republican Senator Bill Cassidy announced this morning he would support Blanche, paving the way for a vote, though exactly when is not clear. Blanche could not afford to lose Cassidy after fellow Republicans Susan Collins and Lisa Murkowski both pledged to vote against him, citing concerns over the so-called anti-weaponization fund and the president's immunity deal with the IRS. Critics argued the fund could be used to benefit the president's political allies, including individuals who assaulted law enforcement on January 6th. CNN's Arlette Sines live on Capitol Hill with the very latest. Arlette, when is the Senate expected to vote? Is it clear?
3: Well, John, that's the question everyone up here on Capitol Hill, including senators themselves, are asking when exactly this vote will be held. It's the last day before August recess. Typically, you'd be smelling the jet fumes with lawmakers eager to get out of here. But right now, Senate leaders are trying to work through a timing agreement, not just on the Blanche nomination, but other matters that they have to take up. There is a possibility this Blanche vote could have its vote a little bit later today. Potentially, this gets pushed into tomorrow. But there are a number of items that GOP leaders are still trying to work through before they leave for this August recess.
2: So Senator Cassidy's vote ended up being pivotal. How did he end up getting to yes on Todd Blanche?
3: Yeah, well, Senator Bill Cassidy really was that final holdout vote. And after both Senator Lisa Murkowski and Senator Susan Collins said that they would not be voting in favor of Blanche, that was when all attention turned to Cassidy's decision. He said that he really thought about this over quite some time. He actually had met with Blanche, spoken with him. Blanche was up here on Capitol Hill on Wednesday for meetings with both Cassidy and Murkowski. He also, Cassidy said, spoke with other senators, along with former Attorney General Bill Barr, the AG in President Donald Trump's first term in office. Ultimately, Cassidy said that he looked at the qualifications. He believed that Blanche is qualified to serve in this position effectively under President Donald Trump. But Cassidy, in his speech on the Senate floor today, did say that this is not a referendum of Trump. He was trying to decide based on the qualifications of Cassidy. That is why he decided to move forward. Of course, Cassidy has become a very vocal critic of the president, especially after he lost his primary bid to a challenger that was backed by the president. And so he did grow quite emotional on the Senate floor today as he talked about this decision. But ultimately, he did decide to side with the president, despite having some reservations about Blanche.
2: Well, that signs up on Capitol Hill for how much longer? Unclear at this point. Thank you so much for being with us. Perspective now from Democratic Senator Chris Coons, who sits in the Judiciary Committee and questioned Blanche at his confirmation hearing. Senator Coons, thanks for being with us. Todd Blanche's confirmation is all but certain, and it comes on the same day that the president urged Jeanine Pirro to bring back charges on the Reflecting Fool vandalism case. The same day the White House announced it wants to go after Fed Governor Lisa Cook for potential mortgage fraud. Do you think these types of cases will become more frequent under a confirmed Attorney General Todd Blanche?
4: Tragically, yes, John. And I frankly think that my colleagues, John Cornyn and Bill Cassidy, know better and should have known better than to be willing to vote to confirm him. President Trump ran on an election of grievance and a commitment to impose costs on his political enemies, and he's carrying that out. Ever since Watergate, we've had a bipartisan commitment to an independent Department of Justice, to attorneys general who don't just do the president's bidding, but who protect the American people, serve justice, and protect the Constitution. That's not what Todd Blanche has done as acting attorney general. He badly fumbled and mishandled the rollout of the Epstein files. He mishandled it in a way that hurt Epstein's victims and helped Ghislaine Maxwell, the convicted sex trafficker who was one of Jeffrey Epstein's top accomplices. He advanced the anti-weaponization fund, this $1.8 billion slush fund. That's a terrible idea. And frankly, that my colleagues and friends, John Cornyn and Bill Cassidy, accept this paper-thin excuse of a signed deal by Todd Blanche doesn't pass the smell test, because frankly, President Trump is the one who continues to berate and push for that weaponization fund. John, I have no confidence that Todd Blanche won't just turn around and give it to him once confirmed.
2: Senator Cassidy specifically argued that a Senate-confirmed Todd Blanche would be more likely to push back on the president than an acting one. Doesn't sound like you buy that.
4: I don't buy that at all. It should be the case that that gives him some confidence, strength, and independence. But what I've seen from Todd Blanche in the role of assistant attorney general and in his confirmation hearing was that he still thinks of himself as President Trump's personal lawyer, not the person who is trying to protect the Department of Justice and the Constitution from presidential overreach. Frankly, I've heard from former Department of Justice prosecutors who've left the department or been driven out or fired. And my concern is that his recent actions going after, for example, elected Democrats, going after journalists, and now with this latest assault on common sense by President Trump going after Jeanine Pirro for her refusal to move ahead with a prosecution that had no foundation in fact about the reflecting pool. All of that suggests to me a pattern where President Trump will continue to push and Todd Blanche will continue to comply.
2: You're also on the Foreign Relations Committee, Senator, and CNN has new reporting tonight that Joint Chiefs Chairman Dan Kane, the general, is, quote, looking for an off-ramp in Iran because of the military options on the table. He believes they're unlikely to achieve the president's stated objectives. So what does that tell you? If the general is looking for an off-ramp, what does that tell you?
4: It tells me that General Kane knows that the announcements made by President Trump now nearly 6 months ago when he launched this allegedly short, quick, and easy war of choice against Iran are not achievable. Frankly, one of the problems General Kane has faced all along is understanding what President Trump's goals really are, because he announced so many of them. Regime change. Remember when he said help is on the way to the Iranians and then stood back while they were massacred by their government? Regime change is not likely to happen. Ayatollah 2.0 is in control, and the IRGC is more brutal than ever. Ending any path towards nuclear enrichment, well, under President Obama, we had searching inspections, international inspectors on the ground, and today there's no progress on those negotiations. The Strait of Hormuz, it was open, and there were no tolls or fees 6 months ago. Now we understand that Oman and Iran are negotiating over how they're going to control the Strait of Hormuz, not us. Ending their support for proxies. The Houthis, who are currently holding hostage the entrance to the Red Sea, are more effective than ever. So I don't see how any of President Trump's stated goals are achievable. And General Kane is simply recognizing that without a much longer, much more costly war with U.S. troops on the ground, as we saw in the expensive and long war in Iraq, we can't achieve these many goals.
2: Senator Chris Coons from Delaware, it could be a long night of voting for you an early morning in the Senate. Make sure to hydrate. Thanks for being with us. Appreciate it.
4: Thank you, John.
2: Up next, Ohio Congressman Max Miller remains defiant, vowing to still seek re-election as he denies domestic violence allegations. Even as some fellow Republicans are calling for him to drop out, now he is reportedly making a big investment into his campaign. Details ahead. And later, the president says that voters are not angry at him. Who he says they're upset with. That's when we continue.

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1: The clock is ticking if Republicans hope to replace Congressman Max Miller on the Ohio ballot. The deadline for that is Monday, and so far Miller has said he is staying in the race as he denies allegations of domestic abuse. The Wall Street Journal reports that Miller plans to lend his own campaign $1 million. He told the paper in a statement, quote, "I am invested in this election in every way, and I will invest the resources into my campaign to win." Now, his district voted solidly Republican the last election. President Trump won by 11 points. But the scandal has given hope to some Democrats that the district could flip. At least four Republican senators have now called for Miller to drop out of the race or resign, including both Ohio senators, one of whom, Bernie Marino, is the father of Miller's ex-wife. President Trump notably has not publicly called for Miller to drop out or resign and, in fact, said, quote, "I feel badly for him." Miller was an aide to Trump in his first term. With us now is former Congresswoman Susan Wild, a Democrat from Pennsylvania and former chair of the House Ethics Committee. So nice to see you tonight. Congressman Miller has pointed to your former committee, the Ethics Committee, as a reason for him not dropping his reelection bid. Wait for the investigation before dropping his reelection bid or resigning from Congress. As someone who used to chair that committee, is that a reasonable explanation or excuse?
2: No. It's not. He needs to resign, and he needs to resign now. But let me explain why. You know, public officials are held to a very high standard, as it should be. And as we know, Congress has got historically high disapproval ratings right now. And so in my view, every member of Congress has an obligation to do everything they can to uphold the standards that the public has expected. And they have to hold themselves to a higher standard of behavior than ordinary people. But just as importantly, and maybe more importantly, every member of Congress has an absolute duty to their constituents to attend to their job, to carry out the duties of their job. And there is absolutely no way that Max Miller can do that when he's got this hanging over him, this kind of scandal, these kinds of allegations. I'm not even commenting one way or the other on the veracity, the truth of those allegations. But having this hang over him means that he absolutely cannot do the job that he was elected to do. And for that reason alone, he absolutely needs to step down from Congress and he needs to end his reelection campaign. And let me just say, if you'll let me, by saying all of this, I am not suggesting that Max Miller is guilty as might be interpreted in a court of law, as might be found in a court of law. That's not the standard for public officials. Public officials, frankly, one of the job requirements is that you be willing to let go of your privacy and let go of the presumption of innocence. Once something like this is hanging over you, you are doing a disservice to your district. You're doing a disservice to your constituents. You're doing a disservice to the body and your fellow members of Congress. And for that reason, he absolutely needs to step down.
1: You know, to be sure, Democrats don't have a perfect record on this sort of thing either. They were late to push Graham Plattner out of the Maine Senate race, although they did. Ultimately, almost everyone elected official got on board suggesting he should drop out before the deadline to change the name on the ballot. In that vein, is it odd to you that more Republicans aren't coming out publicly saying that Max Miller should drop before this deadline on Monday?
2: It's not odd to me because I'm sure that leadership, a.k.a. Speaker Johnson, is asking members not to call for Max Miller to resign because of their very slim majority. And that's why you won't hear Speaker Johnson criticizing him in any way, but saying, let's let the facts hold out. And let me just say, you mentioned Plattner. There's a big difference between being a candidate and being an elected official. And there are, unfortunately, numerous examples, or at least several examples, where elected members of Congress have resigned on both sides of the aisle. And it is, I believe, up to leadership to demand those standards be upheld from their own members. I can think of a situation early in my first term when Speaker Pelosi called on a member on the Democratic side to step down. And so this is, no, I'm not surprised that more Republicans haven't called for him to step down because they are in fact, his own former father-in-law didn't until very recently because he's very, very aware of the slim margins that the Republicans have.
1: Bernie Moreno, the senator from Ohio, did say he was reluctant to speak out because he was protecting his daughter. But I understand your point. Former Congressman Susan Wild, Congresswoman, thank you so much for sharing your unique perspective from your former post on the Ethics Committee. Appreciate it. Up next, pushback from the president. He says the Republican base. No, he says that voters are not mad at him. You will hear who he says they are upset with. Then our political panel weighs in. Plus, the sister of the late Senator Lindsey Graham is seeking a full term as a successor with a special primary just days away. We'll take you to South Carolina, where she faces a crowded field of opponents.

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2: A new jobs report is giving elected Republicans one more thing to worry about as they hit the campaign trail, making the case to frustrated Americans as to why the Republican Party deserves to keep control of the House and the Senate. There were 23,000 jobs lost in the month of July, plus big downward revisions the previous months, adding to concerns of voters already weighed down by rising prices. The president, for his part, says he hears the public's anger, kinda. In a new interview with Punchbowl News, he admits that getting Republicans to the polls for the upcoming midterms, he says that getting people to vote for Republicans in the upcoming midterms could be a problem, but he says it is not his fault.
3: If I don't run, will those people go out and vote? And that's the one thing I can't tell. I'm going to ask them to, but I'm just watching guys like you and you're very talented people. The question is, will they vote? Because a lot of them are very angry at Republicans, to be honest with you.
4: Why is that?
3: I don't know. I mean, they're angry at Republicans, but they're not angry at me.
4: Interesting thing. Why?
3: They're not angry at me, but they are angry at Republicans.
2: With us now, CNN senior political commentator Scott Jennings, and back with us former Illinois Congressman Adam Kinzinger. You know, Scott, there are a few different ways of looking at this. Harry Enten, our friend, this morning was going through some different numbers, and Harry points out that if you average it, you know, about 43% of voters right now say they would vote for Republicans to retain control of the House. The president's approval rating is at 37%. So by that measurement, Republicans writ large are doing better than the president is. Yet he says they're angrier at other Republicans than they are at him. What do you think?
5: Well, look, trying to measure who's mad at who and how that's going to affect their vote, I mean, it's a little bit of a witch's cauldron. It's entirely possible that more Republicans would trust President Trump to set the agenda for the party than they would prefer congressional leadership do that. In fact, I think that's quite likely. But it's also true in the job approval ratings overall that President Trump has dipped some in the middle of this term. And it's also true that Congress generally has a very, very low approval rating, just as an institution. I mean, at the end of the day, the debate is over which party do you think can take the country in a direction that would make your life better? And that's really where the fight is. Democrats have a small lead on the national generic ballot right now, but I wouldn't be too comfortable with it if I were the Democrats. It's not a very big lead at all. The redistricting wars netted out 10 to 12 seats for the Republicans. The Republicans have money. And I think the Republicans have done better candidate recruitment around the country. And Democrats are still suffering from their own low approval rating. So it's a, you know, I guess it's one of those in the eye of the beholder or what you choose to make of it. But there's going to be a real debate and there's going to be real contrast made. And some of it's going to be made around Trump and some of it's going to net out good on that front for the Republicans and some of it will net out bad.
2: Yeah, on the subject of discomfort, Congressman, this new jobs report, losing 23,000 jobs in July with November just around the corner. At what point does this type of economic situation with inflation outpacing wage growth get baked into the cake for voters?
6: I mean, I think we're kind of getting there now. I mean, I think there's been this kind of feeling over the last maybe 5 months or so that the economy is not where it could be, not where it should be. And there may be more. I mean, clearly, if the economy tanks even harder, if gas prices come up harder, that's going to be even worse for Republicans. But I think that is kind of baked into the cake right now. I think what's going to be interesting is over August here, certainly, and definitely over September, you'll see if this is actually going to be a blue wave or not. I tend to feel like it is right now. It depends how you define that. But what you always end up seeing is like kind of polls are close. And then you have this August recess when everybody's gone. And then in September, you're going to really get an idea how this is going to lay out. So you'll either see Democrats kind of running away with it. And you'll see Senate races in play that maybe nobody predicted or expected, like Kansas. Of course, Texas is on people's, you know, radar, or else it's going to tighten up. And I think if it tightens up, that's a bad omen for Democrats. But I don't have any reason to think that's necessarily what it's going to do right now.
2: Scott, I want to play something that the president said today at the White House. Listen.
7: I didn't know I was going to have so many people. I'll be here all day. If you could go quickly, I would appreciate it because we have a war to prosecute, okay? That's my excuse for getting out of here a little bit early.
2: So he was talking to a business group. He was talking about American mining and jobs there, but said he had to go deal with Iran. It's a little bit of a metaphor, right? Because 73% of Americans say he's not paying attention to the country's most important problems. So what do you think of the issue of focus? You know, I know he was joking there, but he is spending a lot of time on Iran. He spends a lot of time on the White House ballroom, a lot of time, you know, on the reflecting pool. Does he need to overtly focus on jobs and prices more?
5: Well, of course. I mean, every election I've ever been involved in has been about the economy. But I think people also expect the president to pay attention to multiple things at the same time. We have troops in theater right now who are prosecuting military activities against our enemy, Iran. I would be sort of shocked

0: messages all of this, whether it's Iran or whether it's the economy in the fall, is going to make a difference to whether, you know, those Republicans decide to turn out. I mean, I think he alluded to it earlier in the piece here, but he's going to ask them to turn out. Sometimes they don't. And, you know, oftentimes when he's not on the ballot, Republicans do have trouble turning out those voters who love him, but maybe don't love other Republican politicians. It's really on his shoulders, and how he messages these issues will determine whether they break that spell or not.
1: So very quickly, Congressman, about 20 seconds, you know, in past elections, historically, with approval ratings in the low 30s or mid 30s, you would see Republicans running away from the president, not inviting them to his districts. Do you think that can happen with President Trump and Republicans?
2: No, never. They'll never run away from him. They can't. They're scared to. Look at Bill Cassidy today. The guy didn't even have a reelection, and he was scared to turn against Todd Blanche. So, no, he's got control over the Republican Party. That is one thing I will agree with everyone on. He is dead set in charge of the GOP, and they're going to be too scared to run away from him. He may not come to their district, but that's about all they're going to get from him.
1: Scott Jennings, Congressman Adam Kinzinger, great to see you both tonight. Have a wonderful weekend. Now to South Carolina, where on Tuesday there will be a special primary for the late Lindsey Graham's Senate seat. The senator's sister, Darlene Graham, was appointed to fill the seat until the end of the current Congress. She is also running for a full term with President Trump's support, and that has prompted some backlash. Diane Gallagher has more.
3: As candidates look for a way to stand out in the crowded race to replace the late Lindsey Graham on the ballot.
4: Big math doesn't work for any of us as taxpayers.
3: With just days to go.
5: We'll see you at the polls on August 11th.
3: Republicans in Charleston packed a private club to hear from most of the GOP Senate hopefuls.
6: We are getting ready to elect a person for the next 6 years.
3: While there are 10 Republicans on the ballot, five are seen as top contenders. Senator Darlene Graham, Congressman Ralph Norman and Russell Fry, former Governor Mark Sanford, and businessman Mark Lynch. The splintered field means it's unlikely one person will get a majority on August 11th, which would lead to a runoff between the top two vote-getters 2 weeks later.
7: I'm really kind of looking at a couple of the top candidates and see what they have to say about particular issues.
3: Missing from the stage in Charleston, President Donald Trump's endorsed candidate, Darlene Graham, whose campaign says has been busy in Washington with her new job in the U.S. Senate.
8: Please raise your right hand.
3: Republicans here were largely supportive of the president's push for Graham, who had not previously held elected office, to finish out her older brother's current Senate term.
9: I'm here today because I'm answering President Trump's call to serve.
10: My late brother Lindsey was.
3: But her decision to campaign for the full term has left some of her rivals up in arms.
11: Queen Darlene, she was only at one debate, and she had to have her notes there and read from it. She's just not qualified.
12: What I hear from voters is that no one knows who she is or what she's about. I've actually worked to pass bills and craft things and build coalitions.
3: Graham's opponents claim she's running a curated campaign based only on the Trump endorsement.
13: I completely support the president's agenda. I'm 100% behind him.
3: Although those who didn't get the nod do still tout their own Trump alignment.
12: Everybody who runs in Republican Party politics would love to have the president's endorsement. But I think beyond that, too, it's important to have a working relationship with the president. I think that's what I carry with me.
3: And while Trump's backing launched Graham into frontrunner status, the president's recent endorsement scorecard in South Carolina isn't without blemishes, with his initial choice in the governor's race losing in a primary runoff after he also endorsed her rival. Voters here seem less likely to take an endorsement as a mandate.
14: I give him credit for being a smart man, but I'm a smart woman. His endorsement did not mean anything or sway me in any way. Like I said, I do my own research and my own homework.
15: Senator Darlene Graham just announced that President Trump is going to hold a primary eve telerally for her on Monday. Nearly every candidate is scheduled to make campaign stops throughout the weekend, including Graham. And the state Republican Party has already scheduled a runoff debate for the top two vote getters 1 week after the primary. John, the eventual Republican nominee will go on to face the Democratic candidate, pediatrician Annie Andrews.
1: Diane Gallagher, thank you very much for that report. Coming up for us, new reporting from the New York Times on the falsehoods and deadline pressure that plague President Trump's reflecting pool renovations.

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2: What do a trade show in Las Vegas, a hospitality manager in New Jersey, and concrete slabs have in common? According to a really fascinating new investigation by the New York Times into the Washington, D.C. reflecting pool, a lot. The new investigation follows a timeline from when President Trump first decided to make over the pool and how a Trump golf club employee with no formal training in engineering or architecture worked with a company that had never won a government contract to help enact the president's vision. For the Times, quote, put more simply, documents and interviews establish how a first-time contractor was paid millions of dollars to apply a novel solution designed by a golf club manager to a national landmark. With us now, from the New York Times, David Ferenthal, who shares the byline on this investigation. David, this is a remarkable story. And you're, you know, from the beginning, this was sort of kissed by either mismanagement, misfortune, or just strangeness right from the start, right?
3: It is bewildering. So the reflecting pool at the beginning of all this had the same problems it always had. It leaks some, and it has algae blooms in the summer when it gets hot. The Park Service had a plan to fix those things. All it needed was money to fix it. But instead, for some reason, President Trump taps this golf club manager who, as you said, had no experience in engineering, architecture. Like, he did have a swimming pool, but that was the extent of his knowledge. Hands the job to him, and then he sort of makes up the plan from scratch.
2: I, too, have swum in pools, but would not venture a way to fix the Lincoln Memorial Reflecting Pool. There's just an unbelievable quote from the president of the Cultural Landscape Foundation, which is the nonprofit that sued unsuccessfully to stop the work on the Reflecting Pool. That quote is, it's like asking the museum guard to restore a painting in the Met, end quote. And I hope people don't read that as an insult to security guards there. It's fish out of water here, no pun intended, with the people coming up with the ideas to fix this, yes? What else?
3: That's right. The people who, this golf club manager, he has been the manager of Trump Bedminster since 2006. Trump obviously trusts him. Trump puts him in charge of this. And as you said, he just goes to a concrete conference in Las Vegas, the World of Concrete, 47,000 people at the Las Vegas Convention Center, and asks people there, what should he do? And he comes out of that with this plan to put what we've all seen now, this sort of plastic polyurea lining on the floor of the pool. It didn't need to happen. It wasn't a necessary repair. It was really expensive, took a lot of time, raised a lot of risks. It was basically all downside and no upside. But there was nobody within the administration willing to stop this plan because it came from Trump.
2: And all outside the normal processes, right? We always use the word bureaucracy as if it's a bad thing. But there are systems in place, in theory, to make sure stuff like this doesn't happen.
3: That's what's so fascinating about watching the history of this, is that there were these procedures that were in place in the law that were there to basically protect taxpayer money and make sure it was spent well, but also to protect officials like Trump and the head of the Interior Department from making bad decisions. And what you saw was the Interior Department just brushed those aside. It approves a no-bid contract, even though you're supposed to seek other bids. It bypasses review, even though they were supposed to ask preservationists about this possible change to this national landmark. It even bypasses a complaint about the profit margin this first-time contractor had asked for. They'd asked for 20%, which the Park Service found was inflated and excessive. They paid it anyway. So every time people raise questions and they just push them aside, hurtling toward this conclusion that you've seen now.
2: And just very quickly, is it clear what happens next?
3: No. The pool is drained. It's being inspected, but there's big holes and tears all over it. And I do get the sense that they don't really know how to fix it. So I don't see a solution coming anytime soon.
2: David Ferenthal, it was a terrific story. It was the first story my father told me about this morning when I talked to him. Quite an accomplishment. Thank you.
3: Thank you.
2: That is all for us this weekend. I'm John Berman. Have a terrific weekend. See you Monday morning for CNN News Central. The news continues now. The Source with Caitlin Collins begins right now.
4: Tonight, the president and his party, 87 days out from the midterm elections, and he has been clear-eyed about who he believes Republicans should blame if their voters don't turn out. Quote, they're not angry at me. I'm Caitlin Collins, and this is The Source.

0: And as we come on the air tonight, right now, the Senate is holding a rare late-night session. We don't often see senators on the floor past 9 p.m., certainly not on a Friday night. But we have been expecting a possible vote to confirm Todd Blanche as the next attorney general after he secured that final vote this morning from Senator Bill Cassidy of Louisiana. However, late word from the majority leader, John Thune, is saying that that vote may not happen tonight after all. We're going to keep a close eye on this, and we'll bring you any updates as we get them during the hour. But this is all coming as President Trump himself has left Washington and is settling in for a weekend at his New Jersey club. And as he's doing so, he's not just distancing himself from Washington, but also apparently from the Republicans there who might be anxious about this year's upcoming midterm elections.
1: Question is, will they vote? Because a lot of them are very angry at Republicans, to be honest with you.
2: They're
1: I don't know. I mean, they're angry at Republicans, but they're not angry at me.
2: That's an interesting thing. Why?
1: They're not angry at me, but they are angry at Republicans.
0: Well, of course, he is the undisputed leader and face of the Republican Party. Those comments, though, come as Republicans have been trailing Democrats on the generic congressional ballot by 8 points among registered voters. That's according to a CNN poll that was done just late last month. But in President Trump's telling, if Democrats are scoring big victories this November, it's everybody's fault, but not his. On Capitol Hill, where the margins are so tight that the president needs every vote he can get, this is how he was talking about some of those Republicans whose support he certainly needs.
1: I'm against Murkowski. I think I do more for Alaska than any president in history. No president's done for Alaska what I've done. She's not good.
0: I should note he actually said those comments in that interview with Punchbowl News before Lisa Murkowski came out and said she was not going to be voting for Todd Blanche as his next attorney general. This all comes as control of Congress, as we know, is on the line this fall. And the president was also asked in that same interview with Punchbowl News about whether or not he supports the Senate Majority Leader and the Speaker of the House, both of whom are Republicans, but both of whom got two very different answers.
2: Do you want Thune to serve another term as leader? Do you think, would you support him?
1: Well, I don't want to get into that necessarily, but
2: why?
1: A lot of people are thinking about it.
2: This is a big issue.
1: I get along with him. It's unfortunate that he doesn't have the vote.
2: But do you actually get along with him?
1: I do.
2: But you clearly disagree. I mean, you have big disagreements.
1: I do have disagreements.
2: Mike Johnson will probably remain speaker if he keeps the majority. So if he loses the majority.
1: Mike Johnson is working with a majority of 2-3. We've had it one. We've had it like if we're one heart attack away from losing the House.
2: And in Congress, that ain't hard.
1: And you know what? We get a lot of things passed.
2: Yeah.
1: He's great. We work together great. He's a fantastic person.
0: Now, when it comes to actually helping either of those Republican leaders hold on to their majorities, President Trump argued that he has already done his part.
1: Do I have a lot? I have a busy schedule. I said to somebody, wait a minute, you don't understand. I won. I'm not campaigning.
0: Now, Trump was out west for a brief campaign swing earlier this week. Though at times when he is before a crowd, as he was there in Las Vegas, or at times holding court in the Oval Office, his focus isn't always exactly where his party hopes it would be.
3: So we're building a ballroom that everybody's going to be the most beautiful.
4: We're replacing all of the grass that hasn't been replaced in the fields, all the beautiful fields where the grass is. You know, grass is like humans. It has a life. This grass hasn't been changed in 100 years. We're doing all the fields. There's a beautiful columns, but I'm allowed to do it. Every once in a while, I'll come in here and grab a painting and put it at the Oval Office.
0: Now, this comes as the president's plans to leave his mark literally on Washington might have hit a snag tonight. That's because an appeals court says that construction that's underway right now, there are cranes swinging over the White House every day. An appeals court says that construction is unlawful and that if the president wants to finish the ballroom, he actually needs to get permission from Congress first. That has prompted a swift response from the president who said, quote, we will be immediately appealing to the United States Supreme Court. Now, we've been hearing things like this from House and Senate Republicans when it comes to this ballroom and whether or not the president needs it for months.
5: My constituents have made clear they don't want money for a ballroom.
6: Throwing in the ballroom funding certainly doesn't help matters.
7: We're talking about building a ballroom when we're trying to get the economy squared away. Timing's bad.
8: He cares about it, and it's fine, but people don't, and people out in North Dakota don't. They care about the price of gas.
0: Joining me tonight as we start a busy news hour, CNN senior legal analyst and former assistant U.S. attorney Ellie Honig, as well as a pair of my fellow White House correspondents, Bloomberg's Jeff Mason and Semaphore's Shelby Talkett. It's great to have all three of you here tonight. Ellie, just from a legal perspective, we're getting this ruling. The president is obviously really unhappy about it. He's not only posted about it once, but twice, as the pool, which I was with, was flying with him from Washington to New Jersey today. Where does this ruling leave us for the next 2 weeks?
9: With a half-built hole in the White House property. I mean, that's the practical.
0: Not even half-built. I think we're like a third of the way there.
9: A third of a
0: built.
9: A mess of a construction site. In the legal sense, this is really all about separation of powers. And what the court said today is this needs to come from Congress. And the end run that the Trump administration tried here, they tried to cite a couple laws that don't really fit, that allows you to make slight alterations to the White House. And this court said that's not good enough. But then the real end run is Trump said, well, but some of the funding for this is private, right? I've fundraised from private donors. And therefore, it doesn't fall under these rules. And the court today basically said, no, you can't end run Congress by going out and raising funds on your own. Congress gets to decide whether money gets spent, how much it gets spent. And when Congress spends money, there's important conditions attached that don't apply to private money. For example, Congress has rules that say you have to give preference to veterans. Congress has rules in their funding that says you have to give preference to American-made materials. And so this private funding actually undermines Trump's legal position, doesn't help it.
0: That's interesting because, you know, he did say it was private donations, but then they did take some money from the Secret Service budget that they transferred earlier this summer. And Jeff Mason, you know, and what the president is saying about this, what stood out to me was that when they announced that they were tearing down part of the East Wing to build this initially, the president was saying, well, we need a ballroom. Every president has needed one. We shouldn't have to host state dinners and tents that are put up on the South Lawn of the White House. Now he's saying it's a national security threat at the highest level and a national disgrace, and making the argument from that perspective that that's why the ballroom is needed.
10: Yeah, a lot of things have shifted in his argument for the ballroom. I might add that that is a standard thing for a lot of the things that he does. I mean, his arguments for the Iran war, which we're not talking about, have changed as well over time. So the ballroom is just kind of a metaphor in many ways for how he deals with policy, how he deals with action, how he deals with the things that he wants in Washington. And the legal challenges are real, but the other thing that's, I mean, completely real is he went ahead and got rid of the East Wing. He tore it down. So he may feel some confidence that even as he's been challenged, and it's frustrating to him that he has been challenged, that at some point the Supreme Court, if that's where it's going, and it looks like it is going to say you're allowed to build something. But the political reality is certainly clear in those clips that you played, that it hasn't been a winner for him with his party and certainly not with Democrats. And it's an example, again, it's a metaphor for the things that he cares about that don't necessarily line up with what the rest of the country or his party cares about.
0: Yeah, I think that's actually a really good point in terms of this is something he brings up all the time. It's not something that other people or detractors are just bringing up. And Shelby, you know, when you look at the polling on this, only 17% say they're happy or satisfied with the president's construction projects. Even if the White House feels bullish about where this ends up in court for them, I think there is a real question of whether or not it's something that voters want the president spending so much time and effort and energy on.
11: Yeah, it is a serious question, and that's something that we're hearing from Republican lawmakers, right? You played that clip earlier, which is this what voters want the party in power to be focusing on? And by and large, the answer is no. The voters want President Trump to be focused on things like gas prices and cost of living and kitchen table issues. But at the same time, you know, the DC focus that the president has this term has been really fascinating because as he has continued on in this second term, he has become more and more focused on sort of beautifying DC and making these changes that are really legacy changes, right? That are going to exist long after he leaves office in 2 years.
0: Yeah, and you know, I mean, Jeff, we talk about polls. The president doesn't believe the ones that are negative most times. The ultimate poll is happening, though, in November in the form of the midterm elections when we hear from voters themselves. And the president in this interview that I thought was really well done by Jake Sherman was asked about the possibility of Democrats winning control potentially in November. And he said this.
2: Johnson has said in the past, if Republicans lose the House, it'll be the end of the Trump presidency to some degree.
1: To some degree. Still have tremendous, a great blocking power. So they won't be able to do anything. In other words, they won't be able to
12: veto, right?
1: No, I have great block. I'm a great blocker.
0: I mean, Jeff, is there anyone that you've talked to at the White House that thinks, I mean, obviously Speaker Johnson was saying that for a reason. He's trying to rally Republican voters for why Democrats shouldn't take back the majority.
10: For sure. I mean, and that's the message that he wants to get across, as you say, Caitlin, to rally people and to get people to the polls at a time when sentiment among Republicans and excitement among Republicans is nowhere near the sort of motivation that Democrats are having to get out and try to have an impact to counter what President Trump has done. The president, I mean, I've been told by a source that the president has largely written off the midterms. And I think you get that sense from the interview that he did with Punchbowl in terms of shifting blame and saying that blame belongs with other Republicans and not with him, despite the fact that he's the leader of the policy of the party and that his policies are absolutely dominating the conversation about politics in this country and for that matter around the world. So there's almost a sense of either denial or something else that the president is very good at, which is just shifting topics and shifting blame. Either way, the political reality is, at least right now, unless a lot changes between now and November, his party faces an uphill battle at maintaining power in the House and possibly even the Senate.
0: You know, Ellie, when you hear the president say, well, I'm a great blocker, I have great blocking power, so they won't actually be able to do anything. In other words, they won't be able to beat us. I mean, one thing Maggie Haberman and I have talked about on this show in our reporting is how the White House is viewing the midterms differently and less in this way of, I mean, we could be in a scenario where they're not complying with subpoenas or they're just stonewalling in any kind of investigations should Democrats take back power.
9: Right. So first of all, I have no idea what he means when he says I'm a great blocker. I mean, the first thing I thought of was the veto power, but what's going to get through both houses if the House of Representatives flips? But understand, if the House of Representatives flip, that is going to change everything for Donald Trump, because then Democrats will have the power to hold hearings, like the one we saw this week with Dr. Fauci, like prior hearings we've seen with Jack Smith. All of those hearings, instead of being focused on people who Democrats support, will be focused on the administration and people who Donald Trump and Republicans support. And along with the hearing power comes the subpoena power. And it's really hard to completely defeat a subpoena. We're going to see battles in court if it comes out that way. It's going to feel like the last 2 years of Trump's first term. But if the House flips, it really does change everything about the investigative agenda and about who can hold who to account in this administration.
0: Yeah. Shelby, I wonder what you're hearing in terms of, as we're looking at that, you know, we're seeing the president today be very frustrated still with Jeanine Pirro. David Hearn, the Olympian who was indicted for allegedly vandalizing the reflecting pool until the DOJ dropped the case because they said actually it was a bad installation. The president, though, is saying today that Jeanine Pirro should revisit her hastily made decision to drop that case. Are you hearing that is actually something that they are considering potentially?
11: We haven't heard anything about whether Jeanine Pirro is going to open it up or not, but I have heard that she is very clearly still on the chopping block, right? And the president's not making that a secret. He's still really frustrated with her. What I thought was really interesting, though, is over the past few days, this past week, when she had that Oval Office meeting with the president, she came to him with a whole basket full of evidence backing herself up. And so to me, that indicates that there is a level of reluctance on Jeanine Pirro's part. Now, one thing that I'm told that she could do that some Trump administration officials have said is she could start shifting things over and focusing on Dr. Fauci to try to sort of appease the president in that manner. And so that's something that I'm kind of looking out for in terms of, is there going to be a maneuver there on Jeanine Pirro's part to try to find a way to satisfy the president?
0: Yeah. I mean, obviously that box did not seem to satisfy the president. Shelby Talcott, Jeff Mason, Eli Honig, great to have all of you here tonight. Thanks so much for joining us. Up next, obviously we've been following what's happening in the Democratic Party as well. Abdul El-Sayed just headlined a unity rally in Detroit tonight. There was a potential 2028 presidential candidate there, and also a question looming on that stage about how the party comes together before the midterms.

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1: Now, look, it's no secret that we all may not have voted the same way on Tuesday. That's okay. That's how it works. But however you voted in Tuesday's primaries, there is a reason you went out and voted in the first place.
2: My name is Abdul El-Sayed, and I am so proud to be your Democratic nominee for U.S. Senate. And also, in the spirit of unity, in the spirit of the work, in the spirit of coming together, I want to thank both of my colleagues who ran, Haley Stevens and Mallory McMorrow, for an incredible race.
3: That is the newly minted Democratic Senate nominee from Michigan, Abdul El-Sayed, who is rallying tonight with fellow Democrats in what they want to be a show of unity and a race to unify a fractured coalition after a bruising primary battle. Those in attendance included, as you heard from, potential 2028 presidential candidate Pete Buttigieg. And this comes as El-Sayed's Republican opponent, that's Mike Rogers, who the president is backing, is looking to capitalize on the Democratic divide by making a direct appeal to what he believes might be wary Democratic voters in this campaign video that was shared with CNN.
4: If you're among the majority of Democratic voters that woke up on Wednesday feeling, well, hopeless, because the person who won does not represent your values, well, just know, there is still hope. And to the vast majority of people across Michigan who do not want to throw their support behind a campaign filled with anger, divisiveness, calls for violence, and the views that are out of touch with your values, well, you have a home with us. The fight is far greater than just left versus right. The fight is for the very soul of our nation.
3: And joining me tonight on this is someone who has endorsed El-Sayed and has been at his side on the campaign trail, Democratic Congresswoman Ilhan Omar of Minnesota. And thank you, Congresswoman, for being here. You heard Mike Rogers' message there. He is trying to reach out to Democrats, moderate Democrats, who maybe don't like Abdul El-Sayed. Do you think that a message like that is going to convince them to vote for the Republican in this race?
5: Well, thank you so much, Caitlin, for having me. It is my belief, having been in Michigan, that Democrats ultimately believed that they were going to be united after the primary fight was over. And what you are seeing at that rally with that unification is Democrats saying, this is the moment where we unite, where we have a unified message, where we collectively go out and convince the rest of Michigan to join us in electing Abdul as a senator, because in this moment, we need to have a Senate that is a check and a balance to the administration, a Senate that is going to fight for working people, a Senate that is going to lead with courage and integrity. And that Senate is only possible with people like Abdul El-Sayed there.
3: What is the right way to unify the Democratic coalition, you know, not just in Michigan, but everywhere, but in Michigan in terms of what we saw in this primary battle? Is it because, do you think Abdul El-Sayed needs to moderate some of his positions that maybe turns off moderates? Do you think he needs to hold firm to what he ran on and that made him the nominee? What's your view on what needs to happen in the next, you know, 87 days?
5: Yeah, I mean, ultimately, I believe that people want real change. And regardless of how tough our primaries get as Democrats, we turn around the day after the primary election and we fight for our ticket to make sure that we are representing the values of what it means to be a Democrat, what it means to have strong labor unions, what it means to fight for the working class, what it means to make sure families have the ability to put food on the table, and what it means to keep attention to the district, the state, and the country that you represent.
3: Do you think that Democratic leaders know what Democratic voters want right now?
5: Well, obviously, we have to listen to the voters. We are seeing many people being more vocal, more excited, more hopeful about what is possible, not just within the Democratic Party, but across the country. And Democratic leaders, whether they are current incumbents like myself, or they are people that are running for election at the moment, are keeping their ears on the ground, trying to listen more than they talk, and are trying to make sure that we are governing on behalf of the people that we seek to represent.
3: Yeah, I just ask because obviously Chuck Schumer had effectively endorsed Haley Stevens in this race. People like Bernie Sanders were campaigning with Abdul. And something else that Bernie Sanders said this week is we're watching this moment in your party stood out to me. I want you to listen to what he told Pod Save America.
6: No serious person that I know who is running for office believes in, quote unquote, defunding the police. Do we need police reform? Do we need to get rid of racism within police departments? Absolutely. Are there jobs that other people can be doing in terms of mental health, drug addiction that now falls on a cop's shoulders? Yeah, I think we should look at that. But nobody I know, you know, believes in defunding the police.
3: Do you think that's true? Because there are some candidates that are running right now that have previously called for defunding the police.
5: I mean, in the Democratic Party and in Congress, we oftentimes talk about people voting their district. Obviously, there are some parts of the United States back in 2020 that had some reckoning to do in regards to what it looked like to have a public safety that centered actually safer communities. For us in Minneapolis, with the murder of George Floyd, we had to have a deeper conversation about what really it looked like for us to address public safety here. We had a police department that was essentially problematic. And when that conversation becomes nationalized, then you sort of get the kind of messaging that gets sort of lost in the void. Minneapolis has come a long way. We still have a long way to go. And I think that is sort of what Bernie was speaking to. People essentially do want safer communities. People want the issues that exist with certain police departments, like the Minneapolis Police Department, to be addressed. And people want to have trust in those that seek to serve and protect them.
3: But do you think it's accurate that no, I mean, as he put it, he said, no serious person I know who's running for office believes in, quote unquote, defunding the police. Do you think that's true?
5: I mean, when he says that, I think he's talking about someone putting forth a piece of legislation. And to that regard, I would say that he is right. I haven't seen any pieces of legislation or ordinances come through in the United States since 2020.
3: Yeah, I mean, in terms of that, one person who had faced questions on that is Francesca Hong in Wisconsin. Can I ask you on another part of this, Congresswoman, and I hope you can still hear me. One powerful voice that has been a big topic of conversation is the left-wing streamer Hassan Piker. He's someone that you've campaigned alongside with. He put out a video backing your reelection today. There are moderate Democrats who have criticized Abdul El-Sayed for appearing on the campaign trail with him. What's your view of that criticism?
5: I mean, people, you know, in a free country, people can have opinions about people who campaign with candidates. I certainly had my own criticisms of folks who campaigned, folks that were on the top of the ticket for us in 2024. Ultimately, we all put our heads down, try to get to voters, have the conversations that are necessary, because we're not able to have any kind of the changes that we want until we win. And so everybody's trying to do the best that they can to try to get their message out and campaign with whoever that they think can help them do that. Sometimes not everybody's going to agree the kind of messenger that you use, but it's ultimately the decisions that campaigns have to make. I know those decisions are not easy every single time, but they are decisions that are necessary in order for you to figure out what your coalition looks like.
3: Do you view Hassan Piker as a good campaign surrogate for Democrats?
5: Well, I don't know about all Democrats, but certainly for those of us who represent younger demographics, he does have a certain reach. When I was on his podcast, when he was in my district doing Metro Search, and, you know, he will be, I think, back here in Minnesota. People who oftentimes are not tuned in, people who have lost hope in the, you know, the electoral process, are starting to pay attention and are tuning in. And we see a lot more volunteers coming out to our campaign headquarters because they hear Hassan say it's important for you to get involved. And even though they might have not voted in a couple of election cycles, they are paying attention now. And in a primary, when people just know about November elections, it is important to have as many messengers as possible.
3: Congresswoman Ilhan Omar, thank you for joining us tonight.
5: Thank you for having me.
3: Up next, we have new reporting on what's going on inside the Trump administration on the war with Iran, as the Joint Chiefs chairman is reportedly telling top Trump advisors the U.S. actually needs to find an off-ramp, why he thinks that the war has reached a crossroads based on what our sources are saying tonight.

0: imprint.com.
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3: Breaking tonight, as sources say, President Trump's top general, Dan Kane, who is the chairman of the Joint Chiefs of Staff, has privately made clear to top Trump advisors that he believes the United States needs to find an off-ramp from the Iran war. Over the last few weeks, our sources say that General Kane has met key cabinet officials, including the CIA director, the Secretary of State, and the Vice President, warning that escalating this conflict could backfire and that the president's aerial campaign won't be enough to make Iran capitulate, something General Kane brought up during a hearing last month.
4: I think academically, as you look across the totality of history, air power's got limits, and we always have to be mindful of those.
3: Joining me tonight is Beth Sanner, who is the former deputy director of national intelligence. And Beth, when you hear this reporting about what General Kane is reportedly saying to Trump advisors about an off-ramp, what does that sound like to you?
5: I think it's, you know, an accurate portrayal of the conundrum that they're in. And I think that the president actually probably feels that way some of the time, too. But then he's ready to escalate. And I think what General Kane is really clearly articulating in this reporting is that there is no military solution alone to this problem. And therefore, given, you know, all the expenditures of munitions, et cetera, we need to find a way out. But finding that way out is, you know, the big challenge.
3: Yeah, I mean, obviously, they've been asking for creative solutions to punish Iran, as we reported earlier. But, you know, our colleagues also say that Kane thinks this war has reached a crossroads. You believe that's another way to state, you know, that the United States is at a dead end, basically.
5: Yeah. I mean, because you can't just keep doing the same thing over and over again and expecting a different result, right? That's the definition of insanity, as they say. So I think that this is what the military folks are saying right now. And so crossroads, yeah, we have a crossroads in terms of a decision to make. But I think that it means that the military approach to this war has reached the, you know, point of no further progress can be made. And so I call that, it's a dead end for this military approach. So we have to figure out how do we switch gears. And I think the primary problem there is that Iran is playing hardball, and they seem to have a higher risk tolerance than we do.
3: Well, and obviously, you know, they got bombed for 2 weeks straight. In terms of munitions here, the pattern that we've seen play out is outlets report that munitions are low and that people are worried about it. The Pentagon, sometimes Hegseth himself, denies that. But then the president himself says people who leak that information are going to be prosecuted, which would seem to say that it's true. When you hear that, and Iran hears that, what do you think their takeaway is?
5: I think Iran has a pretty good sense of what our munitions, especially our air defense stockpile, is based on the responses to their incoming. And they also have help from Russia and China, who are, you know, doing overhead imagery and making their own calculations. That's their job. As our adversaries. That's what their military does. So even though I understand totally why the president is upset by these leaks, because it makes us look weak, I think our adversaries know a lot more than what the U.S. press knows about the status of our stockpile. But I think also he did say publicly that some of our supplies are tight, right? He used that word, but we have plenty of munitions in order to conduct this war. And I think that both of those things are true. We have plenty of glide bombs and dumb bombs and even, you know, bombs that are, you know, more high end, but you have to get close. Our standoff munitions, the ones that you use from far away, from a safer distance, those are the ones that are running very short. And then our air defenses. And you know, he talks about we you know, are running out of exquisite things. Well, we have no alternative on air defenses to the exquisite air defenses. There is only one set of air defenses, and we're running extremely low on that. Our Gulf allies are running low on that, and Ukraine seems to be plumb out. And, you know, so when I look ahead at this, Caitlin, I'm very worried.
3: Yeah. I mean, you can see why the Gulf allies and Ukraine are as well. Beth Sanner, it's always great to have your expertise. Thank you for joining us. Thanks. Up next are my political sources who are also here. Bill de Blasio is the former mayor of New York City. Charlie Dent is a former Republican congressman from Pennsylvania. And, you know, Charlie Dent, when you look at this, and obviously we talk about the munitions, the military game plan, it's also the politics of this. And we're seeing polls that say 72% of Americans don't approve of Trump's handling of this war. That was at 67% in March. It's growing. I mean, how much do you think that fuels the president's decision-making here?
0: I think it's very much front of mind for the president and his administration. The way they entered this war, they did it without proper due diligence. They didn't make a case to the American public. They didn't make a case to Congress in seeking an authorization. They didn't speak to allies. They kind of went in on their own, and they didn't have much public support going into the war. So that was their first political problem. Of course, the Strait of Hormuz closure also meant higher oil prices. So American voters can draw a straight line from the Iran war to higher prices at the pump. So there's another political problem, as your previous guest just stated. There are real limits to what you can do with air power. The president made a number of contradictory statements when he announced the campaign. You know, he said there would be a regime change. You know, we're going to secure the nuclear stockpile in Iran, and we're not going to put boots on the ground. Well, you can't do one and two without number three. So this has been a disaster from the get-go in terms of at least the politics. So it's all this, but I suspect that the gasoline prices are the one that are really affecting the political calculations of Republicans right now.
3: Well, I mean, Bill, also when it comes to Democrats, you know, our poll shows that the majority of Americans, 52%, think Democrats are not spending enough time on cost of living issues either. And so, yes, we hear obviously so much criticism of the president and his party. How does that change your party's calculus?
6: Well, I think it's fair to say Democrats have been clear about fighting against the war in Iran, and that is about cost of living now. So I do want to put that forward. The Democratic Party has been united from the beginning, constantly bringing these votes in Congress to try and stop the war. And nothing is shooting up the price of gasoline and the price of living more than this war. And I think the American people can see that connection. But I agree that from this point on, the Democratic Party needs to talk obsessively about affordability. That has been working in multiple campaigns around the country, and it is certainly not enough to just be anti-Trump. The Democratic Party actually has a historic opportunity to get back connected to working people again, to talk about how we raise wages, how we lower health care costs, how we do the things Republicans literally cannot put on the agenda. And this is what's most amazing to me, Caitlin. President Trump can't even get these words out of his mouth anymore. He constantly goes to the war, the ballroom, something, but not actually talking about the cost of living.
3: You know, Charlie, we were with the president today. He was doing an event on critical minerals at the State Department. These funds that they're dispersing to different universities when it comes to obviously the need for that. And at one point, there were a lot of speakers at the table, including several cabinet secretaries. And the president said, okay, but let's make this fast. You know, don't spend too long as we go around the table for each of you to speak. He said, I've got a war to prosecute. And then he said, well, that's at least my excuse for why I need to leave early. You know, hearing him make that comment as we're several months into this war and looking at the polling was pretty stark to me, actually, even though it's a comment that he's made repeatedly.
0: Well, it's clear that, you know, he was actually telling the truth. You know, here he was, I think, trying to actually focus on some aspect of domestic policy, the economy, and then to admit that, well, got to go now. I've got to deal with the war. And so the war, again, Americans are focused on the economy, pocketbook issues, cost of everything, as we've discussed many times. And the war is an impediment to his ability to deal with that issue. And in fact, arguably, it's made the situation worse because of the increased cost of fuel and fertilizers and other things. So it's really, I think, it's an appropriate metaphor for where we are. I mean, the war is consuming much of his time beyond the ballroom.
3: Yeah. Mr. Mayor, how do you see that?
6: I think, you know, he's fallen. He can't get up. I think the war has now overtaken him. And what's amazing is there's no path out. There's no public discussion of a way out. All we see is the global economy getting worse, the price of gasoline getting worse, and our adversaries coming up with new and clever ways to shut off shipping lanes. This president doesn't have a vision. It reminds me of LBJ and Richard Nixon not having a vision to get out of Vietnam. So the public says, this is going to go on a long time, and we're going to be the ones that lose.
3: Yeah, well, they had a vision. It just didn't go the way they expected it to go. Bill de Blasio, Charlie Dent, it's great to have both of you here tonight to weigh in on that. Thank you so much.
0: Thanks, Caitlin.
3: Up next, from the major win for progressive Democrats that happened this week to the dressing down that Jeanine Pirro got at the White House, we're going to take you behind the scenes of a big week in Washington.

0: at Ancestry.
1: This week, we spoke with two Democratic progressive candidates who hope to make a major statement this November. An Olympian who was accused of vandalizing the reflecting pool until Trump's own U.S. attorney said it was actually a botched renovation. And we also sat down with a new World Cup champion. Here's our look behind the scenes.
2: Jeanine Pirro made a mistake. There was vandalism, and frankly, I think she choked.

0: I was disappointed with Jeanine Pirro. Really disappointed with Jeanine Pirro. She folded like an umbrella.
1: Someone who has covered Jeanine Pirro for as long as you have, she is someone who President handpicked to take this job. Yeah. I mean, to hear him say today that she choked and folded like an umbrella was maybe shocking, but also surprising.
2: I think even by his standards, Pirro and Trump have been friends for 35 years. So this relationship is so tight, and that's what makes the schism so dramatic today.
1: Thank you both.
3: This one, thanks.
1: You said Americans should cancel Thanksgiving. Do you still believe that Thanksgiving should be canceled?
4: I'm a chef. And one of the first meals that I made for the community when I was 16 was a Thanksgiving meal. Thanksgiving is also a time that's incredibly painful for many people in our communities. I wanted to make sure that people understood that there are multiple views, but views can evolve.
1: Have you been able to wrap your head around the fact that you scored the game-winning goal in the World Cup?
5: When I finished the game, I didn't remember how I scored and I needed to see it again.

0: It's this drained reflecting pool behind me that is at the center of so much drama inside the Trump administration right now. Jeanine Pirro brought boxes of evidence to back up her claims at the White House that says she shows it was shoddy workmanship during the renovation that caused the damage, not vandalism.
1: Hello.
0: One Senate primary in particular that has the entire country watching. That's in Michigan, where polls have closed, the votes are being counted. Abdul El-Sayed, if he does win tonight, if he does pull this off, I mean, the progressive momentum is real.
2: Yeah.
0: That's what this is going to demonstrate.
3: And they're speaking to anger. They're speaking to real anger.
2: No question about that. And he's tapped into the anger effectively in the primary. But then what about the general election? Right. Will he shift to the middle?
4: Last night, Abdul El-Sayed.
5: The polls got it really wrong because it was supposed to be a blowaway, and he almost lost. When I watch Abdul, he's full of shit.
6: In Mexico, they all did it to us.
0: What is your response to the president?
7: First, look at the background. It says no tax on tips. The man can't stay on focus. That's like the one thing that he did to offer any economic relief. But instead of that, he's more focused on me.
5: On birthright citizenship, had a very unfortunate decision in the Supreme Court concerning birthright. It was close, so we're making adjustments.
0: Olympian accused of vandalizing the Lincoln Memorial Reflecting Pool before the Justice Department abruptly dropped that case against him is joining me tonight. Can you just tell us how you're feeling?
8: Quite a bit relieved now that the case has actually been dismissed officially, but I'm still pretty concerned about innocent people being accused by the government of things they didn't do.
0: It's so great to have you, seriously, and I really do appreciate you choosing to come on here.
9: Perfect timing. They just called us to gather. It's out of town pool. All ready to go. To New York. The president.
0: Forgive my paparazzi.
10: All right. Have fun.
0: Good weekend.
10: Bye. See ya.
0: Bye, guys.
5: I want to thank our great Secretary of State, Marco Rubio, for hosting us. It's a beautiful building, brother. You know, I looked at the president's allowed to remove things from any building. And I'm liking the chandeliers.
0: No answers to the questions there. Up next, though, for us, we do have an answer for you because it is source code time. We give you a number at the center of a story in the news. Can you guess what the story is? Tonight's source code is 41. We'll be back in just a moment with that answer.

0: foot slides into place without touching your shoes. Skechers work slip-ins.
1: Tonight's source code is 41, as in the 41 new files the Pentagon posted today on its UFO website. The documented sightings of UFOs include this video of a white orb floating above a populated area in the Middle East, a video showing two bright red hovering lights in 2022, as President Trump posted about the government's ongoing release back in May when he said, people can decide for themselves what the hell is going on. As the president put it, have fun and enjoy. Thanks so much for joining us here tonight. CNN Newsnight with Abby Phillips starts now.
2: Tonight, Donald Trump gives a middle finger to Republican midterm fears.
3: They're angry at Republicans, but they're not angry at me.
2: As his economy gets another abysmal jobs report. Plus, as a court stops the president's ballroom, will the next one erase his golden additions?
4: You know what? It's sad to me. It's sad that it's so tackied up.
2: Also, first, the munition shortage. Now, Trump's top general is looking for an off-ramp to the Iran war. And Trump's controversial pick to lead the Justice Department gets a green light from a spurned senator.
5: I'll be criticized for this vote. What's new?
2: Live from the Food Network, Van Lathan, Caroline Downey, Lee McGowan, and Governor Asa Hutchinson. Americans with different perspectives aren't talking to each other, but here they do.
6: Good evening, everyone. I'm Abby Phillip with a field trip edition of Newsnight. And as you know, we spend our Fridays here at the Food Network's Test Kitchen in our sister company here in New York. We have a fabulous chef, as always, serving our friends of the show. She's got a special treat for us at the end of the night. But first, the news. President Trump has a lot on his plate. A dismal jobs number coming out today, the ongoing war with Iran, a tanking approval rating, and a midterm lineup that's boosting Democrat momentum. So it's no wonder that Republicans have the jitters this November. But Trump doesn't seem to care.
3: If I don't run, will those people go out and vote? And that's the one thing I can't tell. I'm going to ask them to, but I'm just watching guys like you and your very talented people. The question is, will they vote? Because a lot of them are very angry at Republicans, to be honest with you.
7: They're why
3: angry
7: is that?
3: I don't know. I mean, they're angry at Republicans, but they're not angry at me.
7: That's an interesting thing. Why?
3: They're not angry at me, but they are angry at Republicans.
6: Right now, Republicans are trailing Democrats on the generic ballot by 8 points. Democrats also have a 20-point advantage among those who say that they're extremely motivated to vote. And 63% of Republican voters say that their own party is not focusing enough on cost of living issues, something that remains top of mind for most Americans. And in addition to all of that, there are new signs of cracks in the economy, and it's likely to add to Republicans' anxiety. A new report shows that the U.S. actually lost jobs in July to the tune of 23,000. Job gains in the previous months were also revised down. The unemployment rate ticked down slightly, largely because of people leaving the workforce. But things are just rosy in Trump's eyes.
3: You know, when I see polls on the economy, I should have 150%, not 100%.
7: Well, yeah.
3: Because we have the greatest. This is the golden age of America. What's being built now in this country has never, ever been built. And we are literally in the golden age of America.
6: Before we open it up to the table here, we want to invite you at home to join the debate. Go to CNN.com/Abby. Weigh in there. We'll get to some of your comments as we go throughout the show. You know, Governor, let me start with you, because the president, he insists that he is not the problem. He insists that the economy is doing great, that Americans are not mad at him, even though his approval rating has only been lower after the January 6th insurrection. So is he just completely blind to what's happening here, or is he just putting on a positive face for the reporter?
7: Well, you did paint a rather abysmal picture of Republicans as we go into the midterm elections. And the saving grace is that the Democrats have their own set of problems. But what President Trump said today really is mystifying, because he does care. He does care about the midterm elections. He cares about whether there's going to be a Democrat Congress or Senate next year, because it impacts what he can do and whether his whole agenda is blocked or not. So he does care. The question is, how can he turn the fortunes around and have a successful midterm election? He's making a mistake by attacking GOP senators. John Thune needs to be his friend. John Cornyn, he's alienated. Bill Cassidy, he's alienated. Those two senators that he opposed in the primary. And so he's paying a price for bad relations with the Senate that he needs to rectify. We need to be on the same team as we go into the fall election.
6: Yeah, and we'll talk about this later. But, I mean, he attacked Lisa Murkowski today. I mean, I think it also raises the question, is Trump even, I mean, there are things he could do that would make this better. He doesn't seem to be interested in doing them.
8: No, that's him getting off the ship. I mean, like, Donald, I believe him. What he just said, I think that that's true. I think that if there's somebody that's going to take the fall for the problems in the country right now that are based around the policies of Donald Trump, it's going to be anybody but Donald Trump. You see it all the time. You see Republicans, sometimes high-profile Republicans, want to criticize the president, but they won't. They'll criticize the people that are advising him. They'll criticize everyone around him. But no criticism for him, that's because it's religion. You can't get angry at God. It's everybody else's fault. So that, to me, if I was a Republican, which I'm not and never would be, but if I was one of them, I would be very concerned about being abandoned by the most powerful force in the entire party, listening to him talk right there.
9: But it also makes sense that people are angry with Republicans. Like, Trump's probably right. They're not mad at him. That's why people think it's a cult. He is a get-out-of-jail-free card that the Republican Party doesn't have. But I think people are justifiably, understandably, upset at Republicans, because they are the ones with the power to rein him in, to say no to the war, to the cuts in health care, to the terrible people that he put in charge of the DOD or the HHS or the Justice Department. But they do nothing. And that's why we have multiple foodborne illnesses and a full-blown war in the Middle East, and we're letting child rapists walk free, because he's allowing it to go forward. They could stop him. They don't do it. And I think that's why people are upset with Republicans. And I think that's why we need to be really serious in November about who we put into power.
6: So in this interview, Jake Sherman kind of just plainly told the president, hey, look, if Democrats take over, you're going to be on the menu in terms of investigations. And here's what the president said.
10: If Democrats do take over the House, it's just going to be investigation mania. You know, they're going to do oversight. They could impeach you again. I mean, do you think they will?
3: Well, a lot of people are saying I'm one of the greatest presidents ever.
10: They're not saying that, though.
3: Yeah, but they know. They see the results.
6: I mean, Caroline, this is a real question of whether the president is here with us on Earth One, or if he is on a different political planet.
11: I think Jim Sherman is correct that the investigations are going to come pretty fast and furious, which is why it's, I think, especially frustrating for so many Republicans, because he's going to be a lame duck on steroids. And that's why it's also so disappointing that many voters, including his base, feel like he has squandered the economic promises that he made. The fact is that, you know, the Iran war, the prosecution of it, has been pretty bipolar. And I think that has unfortunately trickled down to a very shaky economy, or at least that's the sentiment of people. But I want to dive into that a little bit more, because the polling on this has been confusing. Now, the economy still definitely looms largest for voters, and they can't be faulted for that, right? It's the economy, stupid. It's still the correct mantra to have. But there was a recent poll just a few days ago by Navigator Research that found that over 60% of respondents actually say that their personal financial situation is thriving. It's excellent or good, while only 30% of respondents said that the economy is excellent or good. That's a pretty big gap. But I think we should step back and ask ourselves, okay, so people are saying that in their individual households, their daily lives, they're actually doing quite well. They're thriving. But when you take the macro story into account and all the things that are going on in the economy zooming out, they somehow are very doom and gloom.
6: That was true in the Biden years.
8: Yeah.
6: I mean, I remember those polls, because I used to look at them too. It literally, voters would say, hey, me and my family were doing okay, but I think the economy kind of sucks. But here's the big difference between then and now. The jobs picture, look at the jobs picture from the last year, okay? We lost 23,000 jobs in the last month. But look at how many times we've been in the negative in the last 12 months, right? And it's worse than that. Wage growth has been eclipsed by inflation. When you look deeper, people are leaving the workforce. The Trump administration, they want to say it's all immigrants being deported, but it's also Americans leaving the workforce. The unemployment rate for Americans going up. So the actual difference is that under Biden, the job picture was actually much better than it is right now. That's the reality.
9: Yeah, people kept saying, but we're not feeling it. We're not feeling it. Now people really are feeling the actual pain. But Donald Trump is saying we're living in the golden age. If anyone asked, I should get 150% on my, you know, exam. And you're like, if you understood economics, you would understand why you can't get 150%. I think the thing is that what we need to ask is, does Donald Trump even really understand what's going on? Does he not understand the economy is bad? Does he not understand that he's losing the war? Is it that just no one has the balls to give him bad news, so he really truly doesn't understand? We know he doesn't care about the environment or public health or parks or anything. Groceries is a made-up word. But is he so completely out of touch with what's really going on?
6: Let me play. I mean, this is Kevin Hassett. And he's talking about the job numbers and claiming, well, if you just take out all the bad numbers, this is a good jobs report.
12: The weakness in this number were really just two things, government workers and a sort of rebound from all the employment we got from the World Cup, because the World Cup was ending. And so if you throw out the World Cup and the government workers, we actually had a number that was about plus 100,000.
6: That's not how this works.
7: One thing positive that he needs to do. For right now, there's a 46% increase in farm bankruptcies across the United States of America. Arkansas, my state, leads the nation, regretfully, in farm bankruptcies. They're hurting out there, and yet we have not been able to pass a farm bill. If the President of the United States could help work with the senators and pull this together and have on his desk a farm bill that is signed that Biden couldn't get passed, it's been delayed, that would be a stroke of genius. It would be helpful to the economy and would mean something. That's the kind of thing he can do. Obviously, the question of whether he will or not, but that's what he
9: needs
7: to do.
9: Let's back it up, though, and ask why. Let's back it up and ask why the farmers are all struggling. Why
7: the tariffs?
9: And who put in the tariffs?
8: He did it to them.
9: So he did it to them, and then we bailed them out a bunch of times.
6: I don't think the governor's going
11: to
6: disagree with you on that one. Come on, man.
11: To Kevin Hassett's point, the manufacturing sector did grow in the jobs numbers.
6: Slightly, but we're still at a four-year low for manufacturing.
11: But it did grow, and also
6: it went up,
11: I think it's historically
6: marginally again. But we are on a downward slope for manufacturing jobs in the last 4 years.
8: We're going back and forth, like talking about whether or not we can juke the stats on this. The overall sentiment of people in America right now is that they are not being governed properly.
9: Well, they're not being.
8: They are completely disillusioned by what they're seeing happening in foreign wars, like domestically here with the economy. A lot of these errors are unforced errors. Like, look, completely unforced errors based on failed policies and bad ideas.
7: And divided government.
8: Well, without a doubt. But here's the thing about
6: it. I don't even know. I mean, you say divided government, but Trump has not put forward an economic agenda to Congress, period.
8: Without a doubt. No, what he tries to do,
11: he has not. The Big Beautiful Bill did extend the 2017 tax cuts, which delivered real wage growth to American households.
6: It would be a completely different picture.
11: I agree that the tariff strategy was not smart. It was very imprudent also to launch new ones against Canada, just as the midterms are looming.
8: Awesome.
11: But I don't think he gets enough credit for the deregulation that he put in place right off the bat when he took office. Now, I know Democrats like to sit in this affordability platform. They throw this out as
7: Democrats
11: like a cover.
7: Why do you say
9: it with an accent? Like, affordability
11: because
9: is
11: they don't
9: important
11: know what,
9: to people.
11: What does affordability mean?
9: Listen, at the end of the day, it's not about
6: affordability.
9: Affordability
6: is about what things
9: can people afford
6: cost.
9: Their food?
6: Okay,
9: can people afford their car payment?
6: That's actually
9: their rent.
6: We've been talking about a lot of numbers,
11: the equation
6: right?
11: of affordability but, is productivity Lord. And innovation.
6: No, it's not.
11: Yes, it is.
6: No, it's not.
11: That is how affordability, you unlock affordability.
8: Affordability
6: is what that box of cereal costs.
8: Yeah, that's what that is.
11: Yes,
8: right.
11: And how do you get there?
6: Affordability is how much it costs you to put gas in your car. That's what affordability is.
11: And how do you get there?
9: And healthcare.
6: Innovation and productivity has nothing to do with the gas prices that people
11: pay. What are you talking about?
8: Well, you also, I'll tell you one way.
11: Yes, it is.
8: One way you don't get there is by levying an unnecessary tax on manufacturers and people like that and driving them. So I'm telling you, so that right there affects affordability. The people are feeling that when they go to the grocery store. They're feeling that at the gas.
11: But the Democrats' response is stipends and more welfare benefits and dumping money on a problem and delivering zero results.
9: I'm sorry, delivering zero results. The last 11 recessions, 10 of them were under Republican presidents. Democrats are better stewards of the economy, period, the end. And it doesn't, you can say all these terrible things,
11: which
9: but at the end of the day,
11: and which ones are failing?
9: Democrats perform by every metric better than Republicans when they are in office because they look out for middle class, small businesses, economic resilience. Every time Republicans
8: Republicans, when you guys talk about states that are thriving, it's Florida, it's Texas.
11: Yeah.
8: I don't hear a lot of talk about my home state of Louisiana, Mississippi, Alabama, other places that have unconscionable poverty that they are dealing with and have been dealing with under Republican leadership for generations.
6: Yeah. All right.
11: But Mississippi is doing
6: next
11: well.
6: For us,
8: Mississippi's
6: breaking
8: bouncing
6: news.
8: Back. Shout out to Mississippi. Yeah.
6: Trump's top general is privately looking for an off-ramp in this Iran war. Plus, a court stops the construction of Trump's ballroom. But even if it's built, will the next president get rid of all these old additions? We'll debate.

0: begins September 4th on True TV.
1: Tonight, another major setback for President Trump's White House ballroom after a federal appeals court ruled the construction of it was unlawful. The judge wrote that each president is, quote, temporary tenant and not owner of the White House, and that the power to renovate belongs to Congress, not the executive branch. President Trump, on the other hand, pushed back and said on Truth Social, we are not tenants, we are presidents, claiming that he has the right to, quote, fix, renovate, secure, protect, and beautify the White House grounds. Earlier, President Trump vowed to appeal the ruling to the Supreme Court while questioning the timing of the ruling. He also again claimed that the entire project wasn't costing taxpayers anything. But just a quick reminder, a Washington Post report, which cited the contractors' invoices from March, found that costs had ballooned to $600 million, and roughly half of that is being paid for with taxpayer money. Now, today, Hillary Clinton said that she actually isn't against the idea of a ballroom, though she took issue with the way that Trump went about doing it. And she also slammed Trump's overhaul of the White House and made a stunning comparison. Listen.
2: When I was in Baghdad after the fall of Saddam Hussein, I had meetings. I was then a senator. I had meetings in some of his palaces, and they were quite reminiscent of what we are seeing. It's sad that it's so tackied up, and it is it's a reflection of, you know, his narcissistic personality and his need to feel important. And this is a man who can't concentrate. This is a man who, his mind apparently goes to, where can I add more gold, instead of how do I get out of Iran without looking like the loser that I am.
3: Damn.
1: Well, you know, she has a reason for being as salty as she is. I would also say, I mean, what she's saying about Trump's attention is backed up by other people, including Maggie Haberman and Jonathan Swan, who wrote that, you know, his aides would catch him literally super gluing gold onto the walls of the Oval Office. He spends an enormous amount of time thinking about and talking about these things. But what's so striking about this whole ballroom thing is that Trump very easily, with control of the House and the Senate, could have gone to them and said, hey, we need a ballroom. And they might have given it to him. But what he doesn't like is oversight. And that's the part that makes it unconstitutional.
4: Well, after reading this ruling, I would say it's one thing if the objections actually were on the basis of, does he have the constitutional authority to do this unilaterally as the executive to build a ballroom, which obviously that was part of what the case that was brought against him. But looking a little bit deeper, the dissent from one of the judges, she said, well, it was actually didn't really hold water, and there really wasn't even standing to sue, because the plaintiff of this historical heritage society said, well, aesthetic injury, basically saying it was such an eyesore to her to walk by it every day that she just didn't think it deserved to be erected. That's not really a good justification to block the building of a space that would actually benefit the country and all of our state dinners, where there isn't really an adequate space for that.
1: To the contrary, I mean, the justification to block it is that there's an actual statute that says the Congress is responsible for this. And the judges cited that several judges have cited that in their rulings. And then the Constitution says the Congress should have the power to dispose of and make all needful rules and regulations respecting the territory and or property belonging to the United States, which is the White House. Okay?
5: That really sounds like a weak legislation to govern the White House. That's a very, general thing.
1: As you know, Governor, there are a bunch of statutes that govern the White House and other federal buildings, and they all say that Congress has to authorize
5: every project, the
1: amendment of these buildings.
5: Every project, whether you're a governor dealing with your governor's residence, which is public property, or the White House, always has controversy. Every renovation project, a ballroom is needed. You're right. He could have gone to Congress. He has an urgency at the moment because he only has a limited amount of time, and he doesn't want to wait. And that's where he makes mistakes. I agree with that. But it's going to be fascinating what the Supreme Court does with this mess, because you've got a deconstructed White House, a ballroom's not finished, and the appeals court judge stays the decision for a couple of weeks so he can continue the project, what's the Supreme Court going to do?
1: Well, I mean, look, I don't know what they're going to do, but again, Trump not only could go to the Congress, he should go to the Congress. And don't forget, he tried to, earlier this year, slip in $1 billion for this ballroom. They are obfuscating the actual costs of this project. They tried to slip it in a bill, and it was such an extreme inflation of costs that even Republicans said, absolutely no way, and they took it out of the bill. So there's a lack of transparency, not just to Congress, but to the American people about what this thing is, how much it's going to cost, and who's responsible for it.
6: I think he's also forgetting what his role is. It's not the president's job to tear down half of the White House. You lived in a governor's mansion. If you had taken a wrecking ball to the governor's mansion, I'm sure the people of Arkansas would have
3: been out of office.
6: Exactly. You'd be out of office.
3: Very quickly.
6: If you just take down one third of the White House without asking anyone, when you know you have to rebuild something in its place and Congress is in charge of the funds to rebuild anything, then you need to go through Congress in the first place. I feel like we're back to the same question of people need to tell this man no, because he's like a child playing with an unlimited budget, but the budget comes from taxpayer dollars, and the Republicans in Congress need to tell him to stop. And if they don't, we need to replace them with people that will.
1: So let me play. He was this from today. And honestly, this is apropos of absolutely nothing. I mean, this was an event about something completely different, but here's what he was talking about in the middle of it.
7: The president's allowed to remove things from any building. And I'm liking the chandeliers. I like those Corinthian columns, but I don't know, cutting them out would be not good. Those are beautiful columns, but I'm allowed to do it. Every once in a while, I'll come in here and grab a painting and put it at the Oval Office, right? But not too much.
1: Hmm. He's got a builder's eye. I mean, should the next president dismantle all of the things that he has changed? And
8: I remember when he was first running for president, and there was this video that went viral about things like he felt like he was allowed to do. And that's the way he treats everything. When he just, the tweet says it all. What did the tweet say? The tweet said, we're not tenants, we're presidents. You are a tenant. You're a tenant. It's my house. It's your house. It's not his house. It's not it. It's our house. There are rules. And Donald Trump thinks he's bigger than the program now. He's always thought that he was bigger than the program. The only thing is, will he destroy the program? Will he destroy all of the norms that we have, all of the constitutional laws that we have? Will he leave our opinions of our government and who we are in tatters? And he will if his party doesn't get engaged and stop him. You guys are supposed to be the strict constitutionalists and the originalists and the we do it rule of law people and all of this. I'm supposed to be the wacky, crazy leftist liberal. But you guys won't even tell him to put the Kool-Aid back in the refrigerator.
5: We stopped the weaponization of Justice Fund. One point something.
4: But also, I just think
8: maybe
4: it's better.
1: We'll also get to that later.
4: I think it's a bit hyperbolic to suggest that erecting a very necessary new building that, again, dignitaries, foreign diplomats, and everyone who's in politics in this country could potentially benefit from, that was very much overdue, with abusing egregious federal power. Okay, yes, there's a statute on the books, but previous presidents have also conducted renovations.
8: Yes. Can I ask you a question?
1: If you are a person
8: that is down and out, you're down on your luck, and can you steal money? Can you take money?
6: What? The answer is no.
8: No, right? It doesn't matter if you need something, because there's still rules, right? You're a law and order person.
4: Okay. Yes.
8: Right. So even though something might be needed, I don't know if a ballroom is needed or not, there's still rules in the way that you get it. And the rule of law, is what governs America in perpetuity and not the whims of one guy. We're on the same page.
4: Okay, sure. But I'm trying. What I said earlier is that the plaintiff claimed that because she thought it was ugly, it should go. That is not a legitimate legal standard. I hope you realize that.
1: You say that, but we also have laws on the books that empower commissions to make sure that if there are changes that are being made, that they are fitting in with the aesthetic history of the place, right? Of the capital city of America. So aesthetics is not the only reason, but it definitely could be one of the reasons. There's a reason, there's a process around that too that Congress has established. So, I mean, I think at the you may not like that there's a board that decides what things are supposed to look like, but that was a decision that Congress made. And Trump is just deciding to ignore it. And to Van's point, I mean, that's the whole point of having the rule of law, right? So, all right, next, breaking news. Trump's top general is quietly looking for an off-ramp in this Iran war because he is extremely worried about the military. We're going to tell you why next.

0: America, Monday night at 9 on HGTV.
1: Tonight, a stunning private admission from the chairman of the Joint Chiefs of Staff. Sources tell CNN that General Dan Kane has made clear to top advisors that the U.S. needs to find an off-ramp from the Iran war. Over the last few weeks, he's met with key cabinet officials, including the CIA director, Secretary of State, and the vice president, all warning that escalating this conflict could backfire, and air power alone is unlikely to achieve President Trump's stated objectives. That's something that General Kane has said, in part, publicly during a Senate hearing just last month.
2: General Kane, these airstrikes have not yet deterred and defeated the Iranians. Do you think airstrikes alone will do that?
3: So I think academically, as you look across the totality of history, air power's got limits, and we always have to be mindful of those.
1: The sources say that Kane has recently sidebarred with like-minded Trump advisors to make sure that they were on the same page ahead of meetings with Trump. The goal has been to make clear that there are limitations and pitfalls to the military options, including those that don't involve boots on the ground. This is obviously something that has been said about this conflict since the beginning, from the very beginning. And here at this table and elsewhere, you hear a lot of boosters of this conflict basically saying, you know, we just have to bomb them enough and then they'll submit. That clearly hasn't worked. Is it time for the Trump administration to really come to terms with that, like General Kane wants them to?
4: Well, I think that's exactly what President Trump is looking at. He wants to be able to move away from Iran. He wants to be able to end the conflict. He'd like to be able to accomplish his original objectives. But I think what General Kane and the military is saying, unless you put boots on the ground, we're not going to be able to destroy Iran. And I think you're going to see a movement from a destruction of the enemy to a containment of the enemy. And I think that's going to be the new approach for Iran.
1: Isn't that a failure, though, of this mission? I mean, because the whole point of this war was not to further contain Iran, which we've been doing for 47 years, as I've been told many times. It's to stop Iran's nuclear ambition. It's to stop them from being a malign force in the region. If we are just further containing them, what was the point?
4: That's all part of containment. You contain them by making sure that they're not the disruptive force in the region, that they're not attacking Israel, they're not supporting Hezbollah and the Houthis. That's part of containment, but it's also making sure that the Strait of Hormuz is open for international traffic and that they don't have the capability for nuclear weapons.
1: I don't see any of those things happening.
5: I mean, you're talking about our objectives. Have we met our objectives? I think we went into this war with no strategy to meet those objectives. I think they thought it would be easy peasy like Venezuela was, and then it wasn't. And I think this is what happens when you have an administration that was full of people who were chosen for their loyalty and not their talent. So what you end up with is going into a war when you don't really have a set plan of what you're doing there. And now it's like we're playing poker with an open hand, and the Iranians know what we're doing. They're watching it. The Strait of Hormuz was open before. Now it's closed. Now we're going to have to pay people to go through. We have, if anything, made it worse.
6: Back to our previous conversation about separation of powers, maybe a little bit more than a beautification project, this is where you die on that hill. And from a small C conservative perspective, the original sin here was the Trump administration not consulting Congress, right? Even though, I will say, Obama did conduct a military operation in Libya without congressional
5: approval. Can you make a comment about what's happening now without mentioning Obama? Okay. Could we just,
4: it's a pretty fair point, right?
6: Because you have to be able to condemn both, right? Let's just hold a consistent standard. But I agree that we need a congressional input, and the public deserved a debate about the calculus of this war. And maybe that fact-finding process would have resulted in the discovery that there's this little vulnerability called the Strait of Hormuz, which wasn't really talked about at the outset of this war. And that is the reason why this is a game of chicken, is because that was not included in the original assessment. And we didn't expect that we knew that they had that card of leverage. It's their only card of leverage, to be fair. And so much of their military capacity has been so heavily degraded. And, you know, Operation Epic Fury does not get enough credit for the amazing tactical success that it was in almost eliminating their nuclear facilities.
1: That being said, though, I mean, yeah, they've been degraded, but Gulf states, Kuwait, Bahrain, where U.S. has bases, they are still seeing their infrastructure being damaged by Iranian drones and missiles. They've been able to reconstitute a lot of their missile program. Again, war is a dynamic thing, right? We did a lot at the beginning, but they haven't been sitting on their hands. And now we're in a position where we are running low on munitions, and they just have to survive.
7: Right. The war has been a complete strategic failure. They've made some tactical gains, obviously, that we have superior air power, but a complete strategic failure. As a matter of fact, I think the Iranians are emboldened. One of the reasons why we got into this war is because the Israelis were able to convince us that this would be quick and easy. So if we're talking about having transparency about who should have said what to whom, we should also talk about transparency with our relationship to a foreign power that has drug America into a war that now America is mired down and bogged down in. And that's actually created a threat that didn't exist there before, which is the Iranians' ability to put a chokehold on the world oil supply.
6: I think well, that's look, taking I would just away say, President Trump's agency.
1: I actually agree with that because Netanyahu has made that argument to many a president. Most of them just don't follow through on it like Trump did. So that's where we have problems. Next for us, more breaking news tonight. The Senate is close to voting on Donald Trump's attorney general pick, who just got a green light from a senator who was once snubbed by the president.

0: CNN, and next day on the CNN app.
1: President Trump's former personal lawyer appears to be on track to become the nation's top prosecutor, and it's thanks to Republican Senator Bill Cassidy, who now supports Todd Blanche's nomination for attorney general. That clears the way for his narrow confirmation in the Senate. The decision follows weeks of scrutiny over Blanche's role in creating the Trump slush fund for his allies and the tax immunity deal for the president and his family. While making his announcement earlier today, Cassidy appeared to get emotional and choked up.
2: Considered, I will vote for Mr. Blanche. I'll be criticized for this vote. What's new? But

0: without a formal confirmation. It's really not necessary. He doesn't actually need this, but Trump wants to say that he got this confirmation in the bag, and as a result, he's going to fight with all these other senators for it. But, you know, really what was needed was simply for Todd Blanche to say, memorialize in writing what he had already verbally said, which was the fund is dead, it's not going to be revived. But to appease Trump, he didn't want to do that. He didn't want to document it, and that's why we're still in this mess. But again, I find it silly, because he can literally just do exactly what he's doing, and nothing changes.
1: Todd Blanche should have been disqualified from the very beginning. The president's personal defense attorney should not be the attorney general of the United States. That is a blatant conflict of interest. The man who ignored the Epstein victims and then moved Ghislaine Maxwell from a maximum security prison to where she is now should not be the attorney general of the United States. It's disrespectful to every single sexual abuse survivor that has been waiting to be heard. I think Bill Cassidy is a spineless coward. I can't believe he did this. He already wrecked it for us with the HHS confirmation of RFK Jr. He's a doctor. He knows better. Our health is worse because of that decision. I think it doesn't matter if Bill Cassidy voted yes or no. If he had decided to vote no, they would have got Lisa Murkowski or Susan Collins to vote yes. I mean, they had the votes to begin with. John Thune needed this vote because he wasn't going to vote for the SAVE Act and he has to throw Trump a bone. But this is pathetic. I think this whole thing is theater. And I think that Todd Blanche has absolutely no business being Attorney General of the United States.
2: So he makes, Bill Cassidy makes a kind of lesser of two evils argument here. He's saying, yeah, Blanche is not perfect, but there are worse alternatives.
3: Mr. Blanche is not perfect, and he will tell you this. But the choice is not between perfection and Mr. Blanche. It is between Mr. Blanche and another acting attorney general who may not run the department effectively under President Trump and who, indeed, may not be as good as Mr. Blanche. This is not a referendum on President Trump. It is a decision regarding Mr. Blanche in very specific circumstances.
4: I think he's embarrassed. I think he's embarrassed, and to her point, I think he's confronting his cowardice. I think he's been completely neutered by his party and the intelligentsia of it at the top, and he's standing up there right now knowing how that looks. And what he's really confronting right there is not the vote, but his own manhood. I'm being serious. I think the cowardice that she's talking about right now, he feels it as he's saying the words that for some reason he feels compelled to say. It's probably very difficult the way he's been knocked about in the media for the last couple of months.
5: You say it, you're talking about Senator Cassidy, who voted for the impeachment of the President of the United States.
4: Certainly.
5: That takes courage.
4: It absolutely
5: for you
4: did.
5: To sit here and say, demean his character really bothers
4: I'm not.
5: I think he
4: what
5: was
4: I'm telling
5: wrestling
4: you,
5: with his conscience there, and I think he did what he thought was right for the people of Louisiana. And I think the point is that Blanche is, I know him. I'm bothered by the lack of independence in the Justice Department from the president, but that's not going to change whoever is
4: there.
5: What
4: do you call somebody that supplants their conscience at a time where they should vote their conscience?
5: The reality is reflecting what the people of Louisiana wanted.
1: The people of Louisiana want the guy that's not doing the Epstein Transparency
5: Act.
1: They want the guy who's blocking the New Mexico thing.
5: They want
1: the guy who's now telling us he's going to have a full abortion ban across the United States. That's what the people of Louisiana want.
2: In the past on impeachment, but he is in a unique position where he really does not have to do what the president wants him to do.
5: So
2: why not stick with his principles? He's clearly saying he is still not comfortable with this.
5: He's trying to, because you analyze it, what's best for our country under these circumstances. Todd is going to be there running the Justice Department.
1: On behalf of Donald Trump.
5: Not
1: on behalf of the American people, and that's what the Attorney General's job is. I think Bill Cassidy knows that he's out of the job because of Donald Trump, and if he wants to get another job out of this job, it's going to be at the behest of Donald Trump.
5: Absolutely not.
1: Working at a lobbying group somewhere else.
2: You can respond, Governor.
5: Well, I just think that I have trouble because there's not the independence in the Justice Department that there should be.
1: Correct.
5: I've been in the Justice Department for two different administrations. I understand the importance of that independence. That's not going to change under President Trump, and it might not change under a Democrat president either. We have a new scenario here under the rules that we're operating with. Senator Cassidy simply voted what he believed. He didn't have anything to gain either way. And I think he was a practical vote that he sees as an opportunity to have some continuity in the Justice Department.

0: I know the DEA. I've been there. I've seen the Attorney General in action, the acting Attorney General. He's very supportive of the troops, the field, and I think that counts for something as well.
1: All right, we'll leave it there. Next for us, we'll find out what Chef Lisa has been cooking up for us over there. We'll be right back.

0: shoes designed to cut through the wind. Try Skechers AeroBurst.
1: Welcome back. The Food Network's supervising culinary producer, Lisa Zaneski, is here with us with some spectacular plates for us. Tell us what we've got, Chef.
2: So tonight we have tacos gobernador, which means governor's tacos. Very popular in coastal regions of Mexico. I think it's a perfect recipe for the summer. It's lighter. You don't have that heavy, meaty filling that tacos usually have. This is some poblano peppers, shrimp, some very melty queso. They're absolutely delicious. And as I said, I think just lighter for the summer dinners or lunches.
1: That's so much flavor.
2: Oh, good. I'm glad. I think the cheese kind of melts and just velvets the shrimp, and it's a killer combination. Tyler Florence is one of our chefs, and he is incredible. He actually hosts Great Food Truck Race on Food Network at 9 p.m. on Sundays. If I was competing on that show with my team and we made this dish, we would walk away the winners 1,000%.
1: Yes, for sure. I mean, first of all, shrimp tacos are my favorite, but I've never had shrimp tacos with this much good stuff going on.
2: Oh, good.
1: So it's like, it's pretty amazing. Table, how do you feel?
3: Wow.
4: Fantastic.
2: It's
4: fantastic.
2: Like a little kick, but not too spicy, not overwhelming.
1: It's not at all.
2: Just enough.
4: It's so fresh.
1: All right, everyone. Thank you very much for watching Newsnight. You can catch our Saturday show, Table for Five. It's tomorrow at 10 a.m. Eastern. And don't forget, stream my new show, Confessions and Obsessions, anytime on the CNN app. Laura Coates Live picks it up right now.
5: Tonight, Todd Blanche is on the verge of becoming Attorney General. President Trump's ballroom is headed for the Supreme Court. Two different fights raising the same question. Is Congress giving up what leverage it actually has? Also, you know Tommy Davidson for making people laugh, but you may not know the extraordinary story that shaped him. From being abandoned as a baby to probably the moment he found out he was black. Well, he is here to testify as my star witness tonight on Laura Coates Live. My opening statement tonight, and it's time for a pop quiz on a Friday. Who's supposed to tell the president no? His attorney general? The courts? Congress? Well, today, one of them did, but not the one you voted for, Congress. The Senate has now paved a clear path for Todd Blanche to become Trump's attorney general without the acting title as soon as tonight. It came down to Senator Bill Cassidy and his reason for voting yes. He says Trump's former AG, Bill Barr, told him that Blanche is best positioned to tell Trump no.
6: Barr specifically addressed the allegation that Mr. Blanche would be a yes man for the president. He said that any attorney to represent a client well has to have tough conversations and confront a client with difficult truths. That because of his previous attorney-client relationship with President Trump, Mr. Blanche would be precisely the person to push back on President Trump.
5: That's interesting. Because a few hours earlier, Senator Lisa Murkowski was making the opposite assessment and bet. She said the country needs an attorney general who will check the president's worst impulses. But she didn't have confidence that Blanche is that person, so she's a no. And she pointed to a different kind of check on Trump, the Senate itself. Now, she said the anti-weaponization fund is only off the table because Blanche's nomination is still pending. And the Senate still has leverage. But once they vote, they're, quote, there's no telling what the future holds. Well, that leverage looks like it's about to just disappear. And the Senate is opening the door to this possible future. A fund the president may try to revive because there isn't much to stop him. And are they all just ignoring the fact that he was a party to that contract and neither him nor his eldest sons or the Trump org, for that matter, signed off on the document intending to kill it? You know, Blanche isn't the only place where the legislative branch has the power to say not so fast, but still seems to be tongue-tied. Take the White House ballroom. It's now been blocked by an appeals court. Why? Well, a majority of the court ruled the construction of the ballroom is, quote, for Congress to decide and is not a matter for executive self-help. But here's the thing. Is Congress actually going to decide? Because it hasn't so far. There was a Senate push earlier this summer to block construction, but it fell short of the 60 votes needed. Republicans also floated up to $1 billion in public funding for the ballroom and other White House upgrades, but they ultimately backed away from that. So Congress has debated it, even tried to vote around it, but it still hasn't actually answered the question, yes or no to the ballroom. Now that vacuum has allowed Trump to step in with his own answer.
3: We know that congressional approval is not necessary to put up a ballroom. Many things have been built in the White House. They haven't gotten congressional approval, especially when the money is being not put up by the taxpayer. The taxpayer's not putting up a dime.
4: Look, because like usual, everything I do, they get sued, but I win the suits.
5: But he lost this one, at least for now. The president is now appealing it to the Supreme Court, and he's also off on something else. The cost to you. The Washington Post reports that the total cost is an estimated $600 million, with half coming from taxpayers. Let's begin with independent California congressman who caucuses with Republicans, Kevin Kiley. He also serves on the House Judiciary Committee. Congressman, welcome back. Let's talk about Senator Cassidy, because he believes that Blanche's history as a personal attorney of President Trump would actually give him more leverage to push back and be listened to when it comes to the president's impulses. Once you take the oath as attorney general, though, obviously your client is the American people, not the president. Does the past loyalty and that relationship, does that stand up to the president? Does it make it harder to draw the line?
7: Well, you know, I'm in the House, and so I didn't have a vote in the matter here. I have a lot of respect for Senator Cassidy and respect his judgment. I also have a lot of respect for some senators who came out the other way. But what I will say is that our role in the House as well as in the Senate is to provide for oversight and accountability. And so if there are ever any questions about that going forward, then we will absolutely need to have the appropriate tools of accountability exercise. To give you one example of this, the day after this so-called weaponization fund was announced, I actually voted in the Judiciary Committee to subpoena those who were responsible. And indeed, it was one of the things that came out of this nomination process that now that fund is going away.
5: And yet there would be many who would complain that accountability would be elusive if you don't really have any leverage over at this stage, right? I mean, this stage is so important about who gets there, because once that person's there, they do have a level of autonomy, and they can be brought back to Capitol Hill to talk to you, but that's about it. And Senator Lisa Murkowski says that Congress will give up its last real leverage over that very fund when Blanche is confirmed. And she is warning there is no telling what the future holds. Given your prior concerns, do you share her concerns or even expect that that fund is going to make a comeback?
7: Well, there has apparently been an agreement in writing that the fund isn't making a comeback. And if there were any sign that it were, I can assure you that myself and a number of others would push back on that using every tool that we have.
5: Any of those tools stop it, though? I mean, push back and trying to, you know, use the different tools is the frustration for many people looking at Congress and saying, you know, when I have that sign, break glass and in case of emergency, nothing's behind it.
7: Yeah. Well, I get your point and Senator Murkowski's, but I think that this mentality is only a product of the habit that Congress has gotten into of not providing for adequate oversight when the party that controls Congress also controls the White House. What you see happen is that when those two are aligned, you see very little oversight. When they're different, then you see a lot of oversight. One party versus the other, it's an issue of checks and balances and the role of one branch versus the other. And so as the only independent in the House, that's something I take really seriously, is that Congress has a constitutional responsibility to conduct oversight regardless of who's in the White House.
5: All right, well, let's dance for a second, Congressman, because the president is now pledging to take his ballroom fight to the Supreme Court. Why hasn't Congress done more to either stop or green light this massive renovation project? Because construction's obviously already well underway.
7: Right. Yeah, and so we actually have done something. And you, in your opening remarks, which is that there was a proposal to put $1 billion in one of these reconciliation bills for the ballroom. And myself and a number of others said, absolutely not. This is not something that we're going to do. And so the money fell out of that bill. And so now you have questions arising from both the courts and from Congress. And so you're seeing signs of separation of powers working the way that it should. Now, there have been statutes passed by Congress that give the president some authority over executive improvements. The question is whether, you know, that extends to something this large and permanent.
5: An important question, especially when taxpayer dollars are implicated. Congressman Kevin Kiley, thank you for joining.
7: You bet. Thanks for having me.
5: You know, the ballroom is not the only pet project on President Trump's mind tonight. He's turning up the heat again on U.S. Attorney Jeanine Pirro over her decision to drop the reflecting pool vandalism case against the former Olympian David Hearn. Now, the president is demanding that Pirro should, quote, revisit her hastily made decision, his words. Let's talk about it. I got the host of the Ben Ferguson Show, Ben Ferguson, and the creator of Blow the Stack on Substack, Charles Blow. Glad to have both of you gentlemen here this evening. Ben, I'll begin with you here because the president is putting U.S. Attorney Jeanine Pirro in a pretty tough spot. If she doesn't cave, is the writing on the wall for her?
8: I don't think the writing's on the wall. I think this is one of the reasons why a lot of people like working for the president. You know where you stand with him all the time. He's not a guy that hides his feelings, what he thinks, his emotions. He's made it clear that this is something he has a strong feeling about. She gets to decide ultimately what she wants to do in her position of power. But I don't see a problem with the president saying what he believes. By the way, he was the only person that was elected by the American people. He owes it to the American people to say what he thinks on issues like this. It's transparency, and they're talking about it out in public. So this happens a lot with President Trump. And guess what? Almost 99% of the time, they move on from it as well.
5: Charles, what's your reaction to that? Because obviously these are political appointees serving at the pleasure of the president, but their ultimate audience and who they serve are the American people. And she's made a call that she feels it was not enough to meet her burden of proof and decided to dismiss, and he wants her to revisit this.
9: Yeah, I think that answer that Ben just gave was absurd because there's an actual human being here who is being charged with something. And if the evidence does not support that that person did what the president says that he did, he cannot be charged. You know, we are flaunting a whole idea of a presumption of innocence in the country. We're flaunting the whole idea that this person may not have done it. And Jeanine Pirro has basically come to the conclusion that he did not do what the president said that he did. And what the president is now saying that I don't care what evidence you have. I want this done because it saves face for me. I want there to have been vandalism and not there have to be been reckless application of this kind of coding so that it saves my face. So are we really going to say this person has done nothing wrong and that the president gets to put his thumb on the scale and say, you will be prosecuted anyway because I want it to happen?
8: Charles, I wish you would have used that same logic when you were going after the president of the United States of America with lawfare year after year after year. When you guys were going after him, trying to put him in jail, trying to stop him from being able to run for re-election, where was this logic? Because like, this is, I love this. Like, please apply it when you guys were weaponizing the government to go after Donald Trump.
9: That I went after anybody about lawfare. Please, you got to present evidence or you're not going to lie on me. So let's start with evidence.
8: Charles, you and I have debated the Mar-a-Lago raid. You and I have debated the attacks on the president in Georgia and in New York.
9: You and I have not. We've been
8: there is tape of it, my friend. There's tape of it.
9: I want you to either don't lie or present your evidence of where I have said going after somebody for the lawfare during the Biden years. Please,
8: Charles, present the evidence. Are you telling me that on TV there is a tape of you saying that the lawfare that was against Donald Trump was wrong? There's a tape of you saying that.
5: Ben, I'd like you to answer the point. I want you to answer the point that you raised because I think it's important and how you both presented the issue. Let me hear the response to this particular issue, which is, do you think that it is appropriate, this is what Charles raised, is it appropriate for President Trump to tell a U.S. attorney to revisit her decision not to prosecute somebody she has determined there was no evidence to pursue or meet her burden of proof. That's a very separate point than a discussion that looks backwards to so-called lawfare. What's your answer to that
8: question?
5: Yeah, I think
8: it's appropriate for the president of the United States of America to say what he believes publicly, transparently to the American people. And if he believes that Judge Jeanine got this wrong, I love that there's transparency. I love it's not a backroom phone call. I love that it's not a phone call or an email or a text message the American people don't know about. He couldn't be more transparent than what he thinks about this situation and the reflecting pool. Now, ultimately, it's up to the judge to decide what she's going to do in this situation. But I love that we have a president that says it to everyone in the country instead of maybe going behind the scenes or sending a text or an email or calling a prosecutor and trying to get something done quietly. This is as transparent as it gets. I love a president that does this.
5: Well, Charles, do you see this as a good
9: America,
5: thing? I mean, a feather in the cap?
9: You just heard from a political commentator without a spine.
5: Well, Ben, do you want to respond to the fact that you've been called spineless?
8: I'm used to Charles when he gets himself in a bad situation, name calling. It's what his career's been about. I'd expect nothing less from Charles today.
9: You are spineless. The fact that you are applauding someone.
8: It's transparency. Transparency is not spineless. Transparency is what the American people
5: want. I want to hear Charles'
9: response. You're apparently going against the evidence, and you're applauding that. That is a spineless position.
8: Have you seen all the evidence? I haven't seen all the evidence. You haven't seen all the evidence. The president's seen more than you have seen or I've seen. So, in other words, you're making a lot of crap up right now saying that there's no evidence. You haven't seen the case. You haven't seen the evidence. You haven't seen what the president saw, Charles.
9: Jeanine Shapiro. No, she went to the president with her evidence and with her conclusion and with the conclusion of the people in the attorney's office that there was no case here. She put out her statement that said that there was no evidence of that. In fact, not only was there not evidence of him doing the damage, but that there was evidence that that it was the fault of the people who installed it. So she put that forward. That is the evidence that I'm saying, that she said that she saw it. That is important to remember. I'm so happy that it's not a backroom call. I'm so happy that he's doing it in public. I'm so happy that he's abusing the law out in public and not in the back rooms. And that is somehow making you jump up and down with your pom-poms. That's not cute.
8: What are you doing? You sound ridiculous. When I talk about transparency, let me be clear. There's a difference when this president is transparent and what you guys do, for example, disclosing and hiding and protecting and lying about when Joe Biden had a massive cognitive decline. When you guys were telling everybody that Joe Biden was fine and a cognitive decline, called pathological lying. That's what you guys do on the left. This president's transparent.
9: Don't say you guys
8: who talking
9: to me. I don't know who you guys are.
8: Medical decisions of a former president
9: on my shoulder, but I don't know who you guys are.
5: Well, listen, I'm going to give this woman the final word and just say thank you both for joining. And I have to just say, the American public, having been a prosecutor, it is no feather in the cap to say that it's great that you're transparently doing something if what you're doing is wrong. All it says is you are thumbing your nose at those who want accountability. But again, last word, gentlemen, happy Friday. You're not going to be friends today.
8: Good to see you.
9: Happy Friday, Laura.
5: Ahead, everyone, first came the easier part. Winning his Democratic primary. Now comes the harder part. Winning a newly redrawn district Republicans made much tougher for Democrats. But that's what Justin Pearson is trying to do in Tennessee. And he joins me next. Plus, Tommy Davidson made a career out of impressions and impersonations. And he's with me tonight to tell me where that gift came from and show off one former president still in his repertoire.
10: He can take something that isn't important, and it sound presidentially important, like Kellogg's Frosted Flakes. You're part of an essential breakfast, and they are great.

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1: Black voters in Tennessee could soon feel the impact of the Supreme Court's decision from back in April that effectively gutted a key pillar of the Voting Rights Act. You'll recall that following the ruling, the Republican-controlled legislature in Tennessee quickly got rid of the state's only blue district that you see on the map, one that included the majority black city of Memphis. The new map divided Memphis across three districts, giving Republicans a clear advantage. But the move isn't stopping one candidate from putting up a fight. I'm talking about Tennessee State Representative Justin Pearson, who has just won his primary in Tennessee's 9th District. You might recognize him as a member of the so-called Tennessee Three, a group of lawmakers temporarily expelled from the state house over a gun control protest back in 2023. Pearson is now running in one of those newly redrawn districts. But can he really pull off the upset? You know what? Let's ask him. Tennessee State Representative Justin Pearson joins me now. Representative, welcome back to the show. Look, the data, you can take issue with it, but it suggests your newly redrawn district would have voted for Trump by 21 points back in 2024. So why do you believe you can still win this seat today?
2: Yeah, this is a different political moment that we are in. Donald Trump is not on the ballot. We have people who are dealing with high grocery prices, high gas prices, an endless war, data centers that are polluting our community, big money in politics and AIPAC trying to buy our elections, and people all across the 15 counties that I visited more than once now want something different for Tennessee, for District 9, and for our country.
1: Representative, your opponent, Brent Taylor, just put out a lengthy statement where he is attacking you. And he wrote in part, quote, Pearson is the face of the extreme left in this race, the same activist who has repeatedly put chaos over order. He actually goes on to accuse you of having contempt for law enforcement, citing an altercation you had with officers at the state capitol. Can you respond to what many describe as complete hyperbole?
2: Absolutely. It is extreme, and it is radical that we don't have access to healthcare in the richest country in the world. It is an extreme problem that people in District 9 are suffering from poverty and are dealing with the consequences of unaffordable housing and an affordability crisis that has been manufactured by this administration on behalf of the billionaire class. It is wrong that in rural communities and small towns in our cities, we're dealing with toxic data centers built by people like Elon Musk. And my opponent is being funded by SpaceX AI. He's being funded by folks like AIPAC, and he's getting money from individuals like CoreCivic, and that is perpetuating the ICE raids in our communities. That's what's wrong with our country, and I think people are sick and tired of hearing the hyperbole. They want to see real solutions that improve the quality of their lives, and that's why I'm running for Congress, and that's why we're going to win in November.
1: Address his statement that you have contempt for law enforcement. Is that true?
2: Absolutely not. Anyone who knows me knows that I have loved ones who serve in law enforcement. The reality is I think there are deeply problematic issues at times with law enforcement. When the president of the United States, for instance, has a task force in our community that has killed four black African-American men, I believe it's wrong when law enforcement is separating families at the behest of this administration. He's operating as though he has a private army. I think those things are wrong, and we need to have real conversations about how we make communities safer by dealing with poverty, not by occupying communities as has happened in Shelby County.
1: Progressive and socialist Democrats have been pulling off lots of upsets in primaries as of just recently. But someone who's had tough words for this wing of the party is the Democratic strategist James Carville. Listen to what he just said.
3: And by the way, the blacks don't buy this shit. Black folks are, listen to me very carefully, are the most loyal part of the entire Democratic coalition. If you disrespect them, they know it. And a Democratic Party can never show any distance between itself and black voters. And it gets to the point that the progressive want to disrespect people. They're going to understand that, and you're going to lose a constituency that has stuck with you for the last 70 years.
1: Now, let's assume for the sake of conversation that James Carville has his exclusive thumb on the pulse of black America. But do you believe the black voters don't like what they're seeing from progressive and socialist Democrats?
2: Yeah, I think a lot of black voters don't like being called blacks. in that way. I think the Black African-American people in our country have been very loyal to the Democratic Party, but the Democratic Party establishment has not been loyal to Black African-American people. And we see that with the rates of investment that we do not get and that we have not received. We haven't passed Medicare for all. We have not addressed many of the issues that matter to Black Americans. And when we have people in political offices who take money from AIPAC, who take corporate PAC money, and who are not investing in our communities and not investing in the South particularly, it shows what people think about us. 56% of Black African-American people live in the South, and we are not getting nearly as much investment, even in our race, as we should from people from across the country who say that they represent the Democratic Party and Democratic ideals. I believe people want Medicare for all. I believe people want us to stop the genocide that is happening and being caused by AIPAC and the Israeli government. And they want those investments to come to our rural hospitals. They want those investments to go to our public schools. They want those investments to go to our communities. And I believe those are the issues that are paramount to Black folks in this country.
1: The voters will answer whether it's true or not come November. Justin Pearson, thank you for joining.
2: Thank you so much for having me. Keep the faith in the fight.
1: Next, my star witness tonight, the one and only Tommy Davidson, on his incredible journey from being rescued from the trash as a baby to how his childhood shaped the way he makes us laugh. Plus, what even his biggest fans may not know about him. What do you think people misunderstand about you?
4: There's something you can't see.

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2: And we're back with Varnell Hill.
3: Did you miss me?
2: Yeah, brother, they miss you. That's why I cut that last commercial short. Okay, I was afraid people would call in, "Where's Varnell? We miss him."
4: It's hard to find a funnier duo than Tommy Davidson and Martin Lawrence. And 30 years after their iconic scenes in the show Martin, they are reuniting for a spinoff. The Varnell Hill Show is going to follow the fictional talk show host Davidson played on Martin. It debuts September 1st on Paramount Plus. Now, the idea of Varnell Hill first started percolating in Tommy Davidson's mind even before Martin. And that's one of several incredible, hilarious insights and poignant memories that he shared when he testified as my star witness. I am so excited you're here. Welcome home. Back in D.C.
5: I'm home. And this is a really different feeling to be home and on CNN.
4: Why?
5: Well, because I didn't think that would never happen.
4: Really?
5: Oh,
4: with all that you've done? All that you are?
5: You know, not in my hometown. You know, if I'm in New York or it's, you know, in L.A. or whatever, my mother lived up the street. So it's like, well, did, you know, and caught the train down to her job at HUD and used her a Union Bank, you know, to get my first little car. And so it's all here.
4: It's all, I mean, you have improv shows. Everyone here loves you. You really are a hometown kid, but you have traveled near and far, and your journey, when I first met you and we talked about your personal journey, I don't think people know your beginnings because they see where you are now and they think, oh, obviously. But it wasn't so obvious.
5: It was, my journey really is that I'm a blessed man because I couldn't have done this, you know, the way I feel about all of us. You know, and I'd say all of us living on this little blue marble we're on was influenced by the fact that I was abandoned in the trash. You know, I'm not going to know that, you know, until years and years later. But I, you know.
4: You mean literally. I think people need to understand.
5: Yeah.
4: You, as a baby, you were abandoned in the trash.
5: Yeah. And my mom, who raised me, and my dad, who raised me partially, were teachers at Colorado State, right? So they decided we're going to do something. They went to a little small town in Greenville, Mississippi, to immunize children and to get involved with the voting, but that didn't go too good. you know, it's kind of like now.
4: Yeah.
5: And so, they had met my natural mom, and she was doing voting drives, and she was hip and young, and they became friends for a short time, and they left. But they were going through that town, going somewhere else a couple of years later and asked about her. And they said she took her kids and left, but I think she left her youngest baby at that house, and she found the house because she's nosy.
4: Yeah.
5: So she goes in the house, and it, there was teenagers in there, you know, using drugs and drinking, and it was a dilapidated house.
4: Yeah.
5: So she was walking out, and she said, something told me to look under this tire that was on top of this pile of trash. And when she moved the tire, she said she saw my foot. Then she moved the trash out of the way, and there I was. I was unconscious, dirty, didn't know how long I'd been there. And she said I had a T-shirt on that said I would be the president of the United States in 2-0, and the rest was ripped.
4: Wow.
5: So they took me from that, took me to the hospital. I think it was 60 days or whatever. I lived.
4: You know, a lot of what you're saying is, obviously your delivery is comedic, but it is particularly insightful and resonates today, all these years later. You, many people look at you and they see your entire repertoire, right? You have, I mean, and man, is it brilliant. I love that you're here, love all your work. But the common thread is that you make people laugh and think. I can't help but think that everything that those foundational years and that observation, is what dictates even to this day, helping the world hold a mirror to itself.
5: Yeah, because I was really a happy kid. Mm-hmm. I just was like that.
4: Well, that's, I mean, that tells you a lot about how you look at the world. But let me ask you, you mentioned the different stages. I mean, there has been, you know, you do Dynamite impersonations. When I first met you, we were talking. I was telling my kids, this is Tommy Davidson. I was given the whole list of things. And until you did Oscar Proud, they were like, oh, my God.
5: Yeah. No, sir.
4: Then they did that. Oh, my God, Mommy, you know, Oscar Proud. I was like,
5: Sugar Mama. He's always screaming. He's always hurt. You know what, Mama? You should now. You know.
4: But you can do it. You can turn it off and on
5: like this.
4: From Sammy Davis Jr. Uh-huh. to the Michael Jackson stuff. I mean, it live in color.
5: But I'm in D.C. So hold on. I'm in D.C.
4: Go ahead.
5: And I first of all, you know, when we're talking about the Proud Family, we're talking about all these cartoons. We're talking about In Living Color. We're talking about all these things that amalgamate to one human, a laugh. And the thing I love about former president-elect is that he can take something that isn't important and it sound presidentially important, like Kellogg's Frosted Flakes. You're part of an essential breakfast, and they are great. You know what I mean? So anyway, you know, that was my ode to...
4: And I get now, I'm thinking about, honestly, I was thinking about the T-shirt you had on as a baby.
5: Yeah, that's...
4: There's something powerful about those bookends of what you've just done, I have to tell you. But by the way, I have named what you have done, but you are still doing. Yes. You got some stuff. I mean, everyone remembers you.
5: Still going.
4: You got something on the horizon. Tell me about you as a talk show host. What am I hearing about that?
5: This is a hybrid.
4: Mm-hmm.
5: A hybrid television show.
4: Mm-hmm.
5: So me and Martin Lawrence come from this.
4: Name drop, but thank you. Go ahead.
5: I got it.
4: Okay, there you go.
5: Yeah. You know, me, Martin, and Jim, and Jamie were.
4: Yes, we know the list.
5: So we got together on an idea. Uh-huh. We left here, went out there, found our fame, worked hard for it. And really, it was Kid and Play's idea.
4: Mm.
5: You know, because we had done their video. And it was in the 90s, was a whole black renaissance. Ain't nobody going to forget,
4: yes.
5: Right? And he called me and he said, you know what, man? On these late night talk shows, there's not a lot of talent coming out there turning it out.
4: Mm-hmm.
5: And he said, why don't you call Martin and ask him to let you do that Varnell Hill character as a late night talk show. So I called Martin. He said, yeah, that's funny. All right, let's do that, right? 7 years later, we did it.
4: Yeah.
5: You know?
4: On Martin.
5: Yeah. And what it is to me is it's a combination of In Living Color, Martin, and the Arsenio Hall show.
4: Sold. That's the trifecta.
5: Yeah, it's a TV show about a late night talk show. That's a late night talk show.
4: Mm.
5: So you get to see the whole day and what he goes through and this, that, and the other thing. But at the end of it is October London, you know. At the end of it is Kirk Franklin or, you know, whatever's happening. You know, it's also that.
4: Mm-hmm.
5: You know, and we also have people coming in and air out of there. Light, EMC. Jaleel White.
4: Sure. I mean, Jaleel White.
5: Everybody is going to show up and do, you know. So we're doing the sketches are being done, but it's part of the whole thing, you know.
4: I can't wait.
5: I can't wait.
4: But you also sing. I mean, Earth, Wind, and Fire. You have worked with. I mean, you are a Renaissance man. So I'm gonna pick your brain for a second you can. All right. Some things I often wonder about people because I really want to understand who people are. Mm-hmm. When was the time you decided to bet on yourself?
5: I never really did.
4: You don't think so?
5: Nah. I wouldn't be here if people bet on me. You know, I just got blessed by having a lot of people that love me. A lot. Reggie, okay, around my neighborhood. 70s, muscles, perfect afro, stack heels, always walked through the neighborhood and walked out. And I was like, where does it keep going?
4: Mm-hmm.
5: What's out there? But every time he would see me, ever since I was 6, you know, he'd lean down and he'd say, hey, little Tommy, how you doing? I go, I'm doing all right. He said, all right, okay, good, man, good. All right, little Tommy. talk to you, and gone. Right? Years and years and years later, I'm in front of a restaurant here in Maryland that's owned by a friend of mine. Mm-hmm. I'm out there with basketball players. I got the movies and the da-da-da-da. And a trash truck pulls up. And Reggie jumped out. He walked up to me just like that, like he did before. He said, "Hey, little Tommy, how you doing, man?" I said, "I'm doing good. I'm doing." He said, "That's good, man." And right before he got in that door of the truck, he turned around and he said, "I always knew you was going to be something." You see?
4: Did you always know you were going to be something?
5: Not till I was. You know? I mean, you know, Miss Coleman, my math teacher, never gave up on me. Mm. You know, I still ain't no good at math, but she didn't give up, you know? I know that I'm more famous than my math teacher and less famous than Michael Jackson, so I'm good.
4: Tommy Davidson, I'm so happy you came.
5: Thank you.
4: We have so much more from my interview with Tommy Davidson. I'm going to post the full interview on my social media. Just follow at @TheLaraCoates. You want to hear his comments on all the things that are impacting his life because so much of it is so poignant today. Check it out at @TheLaraCoates. We'll be right back with my bingo card.
0: You live at the back of Mitch McConnell's house.
6: There's actually a separate edifice if you see over here. It's a carriage house that he's rented out for years.

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1: We're getting ready to kick off the weekend here in D.C., so let's have some fun and show you my bingo card, where I tell you what I saw coming this week and what I did not. Let's start with the first item on my card. Trump not assigning himself any of the blame, saying that all the frustration within the Republican Party, not his fault.
2: Because a lot of them are very angry at Republicans, to be honest with you.
3: They're
2: I don't know. I mean, they're angry at Republicans. But they're not angry at me.
3: Why?
2: They're not angry at me, but they are.

0: act about whether the holiday should be canceled. So here we are. What about all these headlines this week about AI models going rogue, hacking into other companies, faking identities? Can't say I thought it would happen multiple times. Maybe we should have listened to Stanley Kubrick some, 60 years ago?
1: Open the pod bay doors, Hal.
2: I'm sorry, Dave. I'm afraid I can't do that.
0: Such a good movie. And speaking of space, did you hear about the SpaceX rocket crashing into the moon, traveling at more than 5,000 miles per hour? It is expected to leave a 65 to 90 foot crater. You know, put that one in the free space, since it was expected to happen, but it still has the science world buzzing. And let's stick with the space theme here, because MySpace might be making a comeback. And that certainly caught me off guard, and it begs the question, who's asking for this? Maybe I should just add VHS tapes and floppy disks, because I probably have to my house already, to next week's bingo card. But you know what I did see coming, though? The latest Spider-Man movie smashing box office records in its first week. I mean, it just had the biggest opening weekend of all time in the United States. So, new rule of thumb for all of you. Never bet against this Hollywood power couple. Now, I'll admit nothing could have prepared me for this last one, because amid all the drama this week over whether GOP Senator Tom Tillis would vote to confirm Todd Blanche, the last thing I would have had on my bingo card was who his landlord is.
3: Excuse me, Tom. Sorry to startle you. I'm from TMZ. You're just visiting Mitch.
4: No, I live here.
3: Oh, you live here?
4: Yeah.
3: He just got discharged.
4: That's what's been so funny about everybody talking about all the intrigue here. It's a Senate member who happens to live in a carriage house.
3: You live out the back of Mitch McConnell's house?
4: There's actually a separate edifice if you see over here. It's a carriage house that he's rented out for years.
3: So the media who have thought that this was Mitch's house is actually your house?
4: That's why I've had so much fun, everybody talking about the whole process.
3: Oh, my God.
4: Good for you.
0: A separate edifice. Okay, let's bring in the reporter who took that video, co-managing editor of TMZ DC, Charlie Cotton. Okay, I have to ask you about that clip, because people were staking out and trying to see if he would come home and where he actually was. I mean, nobody realized that Senator Tom Tillis lived there too?
5: No, I mean, I was shocked when I see Tom Tillis sidling up to Mitch McConnell's house, because, I just got the notification, Mitch has sent out the email saying, I've been released from the hospital.
0: Yeah.
5: I'm recovering at home. And so, I make the sprint over to Mitch McConnell's house. And Tom Tillis is walking towards, the back of the property. And I'm like, he's going to visit Mitch. This is a crazy shot. He's going to visit Mitch, who's just got home.
0: Mm-hmm.
5: And then, roll tape. It's actually his house. And, over the past many weeks since Mitch has been, in hospital and all, I've made a trip to that house to see if anything's going on. I saw one guy taking in carpet samples and they were recarpeting the floor and tiles, apparently, in Mitch McConnell's house.
0: Or Tom Tillis's house.
5: Well, that's what I'm thinking now, because, I ran into Tom Tillis. Mitch is his landlord. So I was super surprised. It's an interesting scoop. I talked to Tom about it today. He's like, I don't know if, what were you doing? Mitch McConnell's, the biggest story in politics right now.
0: Right.
5: And so, he just happened to come in frame and he gets it. He gets it for sure that he's a part of this big story now. We laughed about it.
0: I have to say, I can see why you wouldn't want to tick off your landlord. It might increase the rent prices. Maybe that's the whole story behind why we don't have more information about his condition. You're onto something there.
5: Might take an extra day to come around and fix the toilet, Mitch might. So you got to play your cards right.
0: All right, we'll see. All right, you also caught up with Senator Bernie Sanders this week. He had some very important business to talk to you about. Let's listen.
6: How do you have fun, though? When you go home, what do you do to blow off steam?
7: Well, I have four wonderful grandchildren that I spend time with, and I enjoy playing basketball with them and soccer with them. They're beating me now. That's a real problem.
6: You still got a good jump shot?
7: I'm working on it. I don't think. What do you think? I think I can make the NBA.
6: Not bad. Not bad. Is that how you kind of stay fit and healthy too?
7: Yeah, I play a little bit of ball. I do a little bit of walking. I get around.
0: I love the holding of the wrist. It is pure, like that. That was pretty good, I say. But it's important to have these moments of levity because obviously we want to see our members of Congress.

0: as real people, but it's also a time of such turmoil and problems that it must be good to have these connections.
1: Yeah, I mean, you hit the nail on the head. Like, I want to see these people as real people. Mm-hmm. It's all well and good, like, when they give these political interviews and everything. And Bernie's great at that. Bernie's great at the pitch. You know, he's passionate about what he believes in. But who is Bernie? You know what I mean? Like, I want to know who this man is. And so he's kind of a tough nut to crack. You know, he wants to talk about what he wants to talk about. But I wanted to see him, like, with fresh eyes, like, as a person. And, like, you know, he bid on it. He did his, like, little...
0: I hold the risk.
1: I got to hold the risk.
0: That was a real part of it.
1: Yeah, so, I mean, good on him for, like, you know, being a little bit more vulnerable and, like, just authentic. That's what TMZDC is here to do, is, like, basically see the real side of politicians. It's all, like, they put on a mask and they, like, you know, go out there and they champion their causes. But learning about who they are is just so interesting because, you know, I think America wants to know who's running the country. And people who watch TMZ, you know, aren't the ones who are watching CNN or Fox News necessarily. Mm-hmm. They're watching TMZ because they're a different type of person or they want a different type of entertainment. And then we slide in all of this political content, which makes them know their members of Congress, feel a little bit more like politically engaged. And so since we've got here, we've just it's been an amazing reception.
0: Yeah. I mean, there's something to a candid moment that gives you something you cannot get anywhere else.
1: That's what it is.
0: I see it.
1: Yeah.
0: Charlie Cotton, thank you so much.
1: Laura Coates, thank you.
0: And thank you all for watching. Here comes Alex Michelson with the story.

0: I'm Alex Michelson, live in Los Angeles. Coming up, the story is air power has its limits. Sources say the top U.S. general is privately seeking an off-ramp from the war in Iran. Iran showing off images of enemy aircraft it claims it brought down. The story is Thailand in mourning after a deadly school shooting. We'll have a live report on the possible motives of the teenage suspect. And the story is MVP on and off the court. One of the greatest point guards in NBA history wants to be remembered for his work away from basketball. My exclusive profile of Russell Westbrook coming up.
1: Live from Los Angeles, the story is with Alex Michelson.
0: Welcome to the weekend. It is 9 o'clock Friday night in Los Angeles, 7:30 a.m. in Tehran. And we start with a frank and startling assessment by the top U.S. general whose job it is to fight the war with Iran. General Dan Kane, the chairman of the Joint Chiefs, is looking for an off-ramp in the conflict as U.S. military options remain limited. Three sources familiar with the matter say that Kane has privately made clear to other Trump cabinet members and top advisors over the last few weeks that the U.S. needs to find that off-ramp because military options on the table to escalate the conflict could backfire, and because air power alone is unlikely to achieve President Trump's stated objectives for the war. It is highly significant that Trump's most senior general is privately arguing there is no easy military solution to end the war that the president chose to enter.
2: We have a crossroads in terms of a decision to make, but I think that it means that the military approach to this war has reached the, you know, point of no further progress can be made. And so I call that, it's a dead end for this military approach. So we have to figure out how do we switch gears. And I think the primary problem there is that Iran is playing hardball, and they seem to have a higher risk tolerance than we do.
0: Iran is showing off some of the U.S. and Israeli aircraft it brought down during the nearly six-month war. State-run media sharing these images of the remnants of a U.S. Air Force F-15 fighter jet, several drones, and what appears to be engines of a commando special operations aircraft. The F-15 and the commando wreckage are likely from the only incident where those two types of aircraft were lost in Iran back in early April. Meantime, the leaders of Saudi Arabia, Turkey and Pakistan signed a NATO-style mutual defense pact in Mecca on Friday as the Iran war looms over the whole region. That agreement stipulates that an attack against any of them shall be regarded as an attack on all of them. That pact gives Saudi Arabia a powerful new layer of protection amid doubts over whether the U.S. can still be relied upon to protect its allies. And it comes a day after a Saudi official told CNN that the kingdom is bracing for a major coordinated assault by Iran-backed militias in Iraq and Yemen. Joining me now live is former U.S. Ambassador Christopher Hill. Mr. Ambassador, welcome back to The Story Is.
3: Thank you.
0: Let's start with that CNN reporting that the chairman of the Joint Chiefs is looking for an off-ramp for the war with Iran. We have literally talked with you about an off-ramp on this program. Does an off-ramp exist?
3: Well, so far it's been pretty elusive, pretty difficult to find it. But I think what General Kane is saying to the political leadership is, you know, he has done everything he can do from the military perspective. It's clearly not bringing this conflict to an end. We're at the six-month mark. And I think he's saying you need to step up the diplomacy. And I think one of the problems with the diplomacy is, you know, it's one thing to be unpredictable, but I think we are becoming unreliable. And I think some of the messaging to the American people is at best confusing and at worst, frankly, rather misleading. So I think we've kind of reached a moment where I think this administration needs to do some serious thinking.
0: So now let's discuss this new pact between Saudi Arabia, Turkey, and Pakistan. If one of them is attacked, they all have to respond. Does this mean that Pakistan and Turkey are now a part of the Iran war?
3: Yeah, it was interesting. They're essentially borrowing language from Article 5 of NATO, I guess, to show the gravity of what they're up to. But what's important here to keep in mind is these are all three American allies who want to work with the U.S., but I think they all believe that the U.S. is just not going to be there for them, and it's time to step up some regional effort. So I think it really shows the degree to which the rest of the world is getting worried about how the U.S. manages its interests and its issues out in the world. And so I think they're saying we need to do something together. They all bring strengths to the table. I think it's probably one of the more important developments of this war. Of course, we have to see how it develops. We don't know a lot of details about it yet, but I think it's very significant at this point. And you do not see any fingerprints from the U.S. on this.
0: And it is remarkable when we're looking at those pictures of all of those leaders together, that pact coming as Israel expands its military reach across the region. We know that Turkey has the second largest military in NATO behind only the U.S., while Pakistan is the only nuclear-armed Muslim nation. Is this all part of Saudi's defense strategy? And how does Israel potentially play into all this?
3: Well, I mean, these are three countries with capabilities. They are all Sunni Arab Sunni countries, and they all have great concerns about Iran. I think one thing that looks like it's kind of over and being wheeled back in the garage is the idea that we could affect some kind of Saudi-Israeli relationship. President Trump mentioned that a couple of weeks ago, and absolutely nothing has happened. And I would seriously doubt that anything's going to happen when you bring Pakistan and Saudi Arabia and Turkey to the table together. So I really think the whole Middle East strategy from the point of view of the U.S. is really kind of back to the drawing board. Militarily, it's not working. They're not engaging the Iranians in the way that would suggest any diplomatic progress. So I think it's also kind of turned on the whole issue of Hormuz, which, of course, didn't even exist before the conflict started. So I think at this six-month period, this is a real kind of moment of truth for the administration. It was rather amazing to see General Kane basically saying we're out of military options at this point.
0: Christopher Hill, who's worked for both Democratic and Republican presidents, five-time U.S. ambassador, including ambassador to Iraq. Thanks so much for sharing your insights to start us off on this Friday night / Saturday morning. A big Democratic rally in Michigan late Friday night for Senate nominee Abdul El-Sayed. He, along with his fellow Democrats, trying to unite the party after a tough primary battle. Among those in attendance, potential 2028 presidential candidate Pete Buttigieg.
4: We know what it is we're actually for, and we're ready to invite people to join us in a powerful majority to make that real.
5: Now, I'm up against a guy named Mike Rogers. And Mike Rogers, well, he's decided that he wants to focus on my name, my 11-letter first name. Now, Mike, I'm just going to remind you, if you don't know how to say the name, keep the name out your damn mouth.
0: El-Sayed is facing Mike Rogers, as he just said there. They're trying to win the seat held by Democrat Gary Peters, who's retiring. Mike Rogers reaching across the aisle, trying to encourage Democrats to vote for him.
6: The vast majority of people across Michigan who do not want to throw their support behind a campaign filled with anger, divisiveness, calls for violence, and the views that are out of touch with your values, well, you have a home with us. The fight is far greater than just left versus right. The fight is for the very soul of our nation.
0: We are waiting for a vote out of Washington. This is a live picture right now from the United States Senate, where they clearly are working late. It's after midnight there, and they are still taking votes. Right now, Acting Attorney General Todd Blanche appears to have enough votes to be confirmed. That vote could happen at any time, and when it does, we will bring it to you live. Republican Senator Bill Cassidy said he will support Blanche's nomination for attorney general. And that means with Cassidy's support, Republicans now have a clear path to confirm Todd Blanche. That is despite losing the support of two other Republican senators. Joining us now to talk about that on The Story Is, for the first time, our political panel, Republican Mimi Walters, used to represent Southern California in Congress, and Democrat Jake Levine just ran for Congress. He worked on climate issues for both the Obama and Biden White Houses. Welcome, both of you, to The Story Is for the first time. Congressman, let's start with you and talk about Todd Blanche. They seem to get the votes, just enough votes to get him there.
7: Well, Senator Cassidy is saving the day, and I applaud him because I know he has a history with the president, and it's not a positive history. And he is doing what he believes is right for the country by giving his support to Todd Blanche. And he is putting his personal feelings aside, as he should. And I'm grateful for that.
0: Let's listen to some of Bill Cassidy talking about Todd Blanche.
8: A never-ending cycle of prosecuting political enemies undermines the rule of law, degrades the public's trust in our institutions, and makes our politics more extreme. I'm not entirely satisfied where this is, and I have no doubt that I'll have concern in the future.
9: When there are decisions that I have to make that I believe are in Alaska's best interest, I will stand up for those, despite where the president may or may not weigh in.
0: So that last person we heard there was from Lisa Murkowski, a Republican senator from Alaska, who is not voting for Todd Blanche. But what do you make of Bill Cassidy, who, as the congressmember said, had every reason that he could vote against the president? He'd been primaried by the president. He's losing his job because of the president, and yet is still supporting the nominee.
10: Putting all of that to the side, what is so unbelievable about this decision is that we've seen this movie before with Cassidy himself.
0: Yes.
10: When you think back to the nomination and confirmation of RFK Jr., where in that context, Cassidy, a doctor, was given assurances by RFK Jr. about vaccine funding, about independent advisory council and recommendations. Those commitments were not kept. Yeah. And now he is saying, well, with forward-looking commitments from Todd Blanche, that's enough for me, when we already have a record that Blanche has provided that is in and of itself disqualifying. Whether you look at Epstein or the IRS deal or the J6 reparations, these are part of an existing record, and we should be questioning those rather than forward-looking commitments that are unreliable.
0: Do you trust Todd Blanche, and you think he's the best person to be attorney general?
7: I do, and I trust the fact that this is who the president wants to have as attorney general, and we have to respect this is the president's decision, and we have to respect that.
0: Yeah. Of course, Congress does have the advise and consent role in the United States Senate. Let's talk about where Congress is at, because both of you obviously know Congress so well, have spent so much time thinking about Congress. The president doing an interview with Punchbowl News' Jake Sherman, their whole business model is focusing on Congress. And so Jake talked to the president about the leaders of Congress, John Thune, the Senate leader, and Mike Johnson, the Republican leader of the House, the speaker. Here's some of their conversation.
11: Do you want Thune to serve another term as leader? Do you think, would you support him?
12: Well, I don't want to get into that necessarily, but
11: why?
12: A lot of people are thinking about it. This is
11: a big issue.
12: I get along with him. It's unfortunate that he doesn't have the vote.
11: But do you actually get along with him?
12: I do.
11: But you clearly disagree. I mean, you have big disagreements.
12: I do. I do have disagreements.
0: That's what he said about Thune. He had nicer words to say about Mike Johnson. How do you read that?
7: Oh, well, you just never know with the president. I think Senator Thune has a very difficult job, and he counts the votes. And I know the Save America Act is a very important piece of legislation for the president. And Senator Thune, he doesn't have the votes. And if the president can help him get the votes, then he'll get there. But he has a very difficult job.
0: But Thune was able to get the votes for this nomination of Todd Blanche. I mean, he has come together for the president in multiple instances as well.
10: Yeah, I mean, look, I think with all due respect to the congresswoman, I think this attitude that we hear from the Republican Party so much and from Republican leadership so much is if the president wants it, that's a yes. Blind faith, even in the face of unprecedented corruption, self-dealing. Your segment on the Iran war speaks for itself, the way in which that has been so badly mismanaged from every possible aspect. And so when there is an opportunity to use what little leverage they might have, it's imperative that everybody in the U.S. Congress stop and say, wait a minute, we are a co-equal branch of this government. Mm-hmm. We do not allow the executive branch, where I served in two administrations, to do whatever the hell it wants. Mm-hmm. There's got to be some check and balance. If Thune, can't get the votes on the SAVE Act, then maybe that's one shred of a check. But it doesn't feel so much. It's political.
7: Well, I would argue that every president has the ability to do executive orders. And whether you're a Republican president or a Democrat president, they all exercise executive orders. So it can be said the same thing for the Democrat side as it can be said for the Republican side when it comes to presidents.
0: The president talked also about what would happen if there's a Democratic House. Right now, there's a Republican mm-hmm. House. Polls seem to indicate there's going to be a Democratic House. Here's how he thinks he would handle it.
11: Johnson has said in the past, if Republicans lose the House, it'll be the end of the Trump presidency to some degree.
12: To some degree. Still have tremendous, have great blocking power. So they won't be able to do anything. In other words, they won't be able to
13: veto, right?
12: No, I have great block. I'm a great blocker.
0: Apparently an offensive lineman in football, I guess. I don't know.
10: He may be referring to his mandate to make sure that no one complies with a subpoena. But look, what the Democrats need to do, of course, is exercise the use of the oversight authorities and committees that they have. Judiciary, oversight. What I would like to see Democrats in Congress do is take every single policy committee and make sure that those policy committees double as oversight committees, where you have energy and commerce looking into the grift on the offshore continental shelf, canceling wind deals and putting that money into oil and gas deals, no doubt for Trump's donors and associates. We saw Jared Huffman did this a little bit with America 250, and it's a brilliant model, and it is one that can add an oversight power and build a record and bring the issue to the American people, because President Trump might be able to block a subpoena, but he can't block the American people, and that's what we're seeing across this country.
0: What do you see as the stakes of this election and the difference between a Republican and Democratic House?
7: Well, I mean, if the Democrats take control, you're going to have Trump won all over again when the Democrats took control in 2018. You're going to have the same thing. It's going to be trying to impeach him again. It's going to be, trying to go after him. I mean, nothing is going to get done. It's going to be the same playbook as it was. And I think that the Republicans, in order for them to maintain control of the House, they've got to talk to the voters. They've got to make the voters see the difference between them and especially the DSA on the Democrat side, the rise of the socialists on the Democrat side. That is really quite frightening. And if the Republicans can get that message across, I think the Republicans will be successful in holding the House.
0: We will talk more about DSA, what's happening in Michigan, when you both join us next hour. Mimi Walters, Jake Levine, thank you both for being here tonight. U.S. intelligence believes that Russian President Vladimir Putin could try to test NATO's resolve in the years ahead. Three sources familiar with intelligence reports say that U.S. officials believe that he could launch a limited hostile action against a NATO country. It could range from a cyber attack to a small-scale incursion without necessarily crossing the threshold for a full response from all NATO countries. The goal would be to test NATO's commitment to Article 5, which says an attack on one member is an attack on all, something we talked about with Christopher Hill a short time ago, what's happening now in Mecca. One source says that the most likely targets would be Baltic countries or Poland. Ukrainian drones have been zeroing in on Russia's top online retailer in recent weeks as Kyiv tries to bring the hostilities closer to home for Russia. As Fred Plykin reports, Moscow is responding with what appears to be a tit-for-tat approach.
14: Russian drones allegedly hitting a warehouse in Ukraine's capital, Kyiv, as well as a railway facility Moscow claims is linked to Ukraine's military. Russia's army is drastically expanding drone strike on Ukraine's logistics and infrastructure. In Moscow, Russian President Vladimir Putin trying to regain battlefield momentum, shaking up his general staff. For the first time ever, appointing a coordinator for drone warfare. Everybody knows well that we decided to create a new branch of the armed forces, the Unmanned Systems Forces, he says. The goal was to find a person who had proven himself in the best possible way in this role. Putin also ramping up missile strikes. A recent nighttime aerial blitz targeting Ukraine's capital, Kyiv, killing 17 people and destroying several warehouses. Ukraine's president saying a shortage of U.S.-made Patriot interceptors, exacerbated by extensive U.S. Patriot use during President Trump's war against Iran, has seriously weakened Ukraine's ability to defend against ballistic missiles. Since the beginning of 2026, Zelensky said at a meeting with his general staff, Ukraine started receiving just a third of the anti-ballistic missiles. Russia's expanded air campaign comes just as Ukraine believed it was turning the tide in the 4.5-year war. Near daily, Ukrainian long-distance drone attacks against Russian energy sites and Russia's largest online retailer have taken a toll, Moscow acknowledges. Russian law severely restricts media from showing the aftermath of Ukrainian drone strikes, but these are some of the places where Kyiv's drones have hit energy sites and warehouses in just the past 5 days.
13: The war certainly feels a lot closer to home for many Russians these days. A lot of them, quite frankly, are concerned about their safety amid the ongoing Ukrainian drone attacks. But there is also big fear about the state of this country's economy and whether it could sustain long-term damage.
14: Thousands of small Russian businesses use online retailer Wildberries for sales. And those sales have often dipped so dramatically, some pickup points are shutting down, one owner says. In order to break even, we need to make 250,000 rubles in profits, but now we don't do it, he says. The last month has been entirely loss-making. But so far, the Kremlin is showing no sign of changing course, instead vowing to continue what it still calls its special military operation in Ukraine. For Plytkin, CNN, Moscow.
0: People in Thailand in mourning after a deadly school shooting there. We'll have a live report on the latest, including what officials are saying about the possible motive. And some troubling signs for the U.S. economy in the latest jobs report. We break down those numbers ahead.

0: People in Thailand are in mourning a day after the country's deadliest school shooting in recent years. Police say the 14-year-old suspected shooter stormed the school where he was also a student and then opened fire on Friday. Five teachers were killed. 30 other people were injured. The boy then shot himself and later died. An earlier death toll said that three teachers and three students had been killed, but that was actually revised by Thailand's prime minister. The Thai leader says stress related to schoolwork may have been a motive in that shooting. CNN's newest reporter, Gage Golding, is live for us in Hong Kong. Gage, what's the latest?
1: Yeah, Alex, this morning here, we're learning more about the details, those kind of fine, nitty-gritty parts of this story. That isn't going to make it any easier to understand because, as you said, five teachers killed, more than 30 injured, and that's the focus of the story right now. But the story begins, you know, hours earlier when the alleged gunman here killed his two grandparents, and we'll get to that here in a minute. But the video is really what paints the picture here. The suspect, just 14 years old, storming this school, which has around 3,000 students in it. So it's not a small school by any stretch of the imagination, just north of Bangkok. And you can see in this video here, SWAT teams with the long rifles trying to get to the dozens and dozens and dozens of students that were trapped and barricaded in classrooms. There was an interview with one student who said that they teamed up and worked together to try to really just fend for their lives here. And you can see we blurred the children's faces in these videos, but the perilous look on their faces, they're fighting for their lives in this situation. You know, Thai leaders have told us that, you know, this is not a career criminal, if you will, which makes it even more difficult to predict something like this. The Thai prime minister speaking with reporters yesterday.
2: It is a violence, but it is not caused by criminals. It is caused by an individual who had carried lots of pressures and tensions. This really has nothing to do with security measures in the school.
1: And this is the same Thai leader that previously efforted better gun laws in the country after an attack just a few years ago. But what he also said was that this attack could have been much worse. They found more than 30 rounds of ammunition, unspent ammunition, there as well. So obviously there was an intent to do a lot more harm. But, you know, what's interesting is that the young boy's father telling CNN that he is guilty, he did hurt these people, but he's confused as to why that his son did this and says that he still has not seen his son's body since this has happened, Alex.
0: Such a sad story and really remarkable to see that body cam footage and watch this whole thing play out second by second. Gage Golding joining us for the first time. Thanks so much and welcome to CNN. Colombia has sworn in a new president, the right-leaning Abelardo de la Esperiella has pledged to be tough on crime and drug trafficking while shrinking the size of the government. His election is in line with a broader right-wing shift around Latin America. De la Esperiella is a former criminal defense attorney and an ally of U.S. President Donald Trump. In Friday's ceremony, he pledged to make the safety of his country a top priority.
3: Tiempo. The time has come to restore order, authority, and freedom. In the coming hours, my government will issue a list of narco-terrorist groups to provide our glorious security forces with effective tools to confront crime head-on. The option of dialogue has been completely exhausted. Authority, dear compatriots, does not end with the capture of criminals either. Under my government, mega prisons will be built to hold those who pose the greatest threat to the people's security.
0: De la Esperiella is the correct pronunciation. My apologies for that. The Trump administration hit 13 Cuban entities and individuals with sanctions on Thursday, accusing them of helping Cuba secure weapons and maintaining links with foreign militaries. CNN's Patrick Ottman is in Havana.
4: The Trump administration has hit the Cuban government with a new round of sanctions, targeting Cuban government entities and officials, some of them military, officers. This may be largely symbolic because these are not entities or officials that have any kind of presence in the U.S., any assets in the U.S., but it's a further sign that the Trump administration, specifically Secretary of State Marco Rubio, who is Cuban-American, continue to up the pressure campaign against this government, which has included an oil embargo on this island. There are very few tourists, if any, on the streets at this moment. The island's economy is basically grinding to a halt every day. It's getting harder and harder, many Cubans tell me, to live here, to feed themselves. Power's off most of the time at this moment. The Cuban government has said that they plan to continue, that they are willing to negotiate with the U.S., but they're not going to make any major concessions. And so that is the standoff we're experiencing at the moment. But Marco Rubio, in a new interview with Axios, has said that he will continue to double down on these sanctions, to up the pressure campaign, do whatever it is necessary for Cuba to make political and economic changes, and that harsher sanctions maybe on the way. Patrick Ottman, CNN Havana.
0: Patrick Ottman, thank you. The latest U.S. jobs report is raising concerns about the overall health of the economy. In July, the U.S. unexpectedly lost 23,000 jobs. Economists had actually expected a gain of 95,000 jobs. That's what we were talking about last night at this time. Some good news is that the unemployment rate fell to 4.1%, which is down from 4.2%. But a CNN analysis finds that the rate fell because people just gave up looking for jobs altogether. The report also shows signs that employers are navigating growing headwinds by becoming more cautious when hiring. Amanda Knox is facing a wave of criticism ahead of her sold-out comedy show at the Edinburgh Fringe Festival. Why the family of her murdered roommate is petitioning for its cancellation. We'll take you to England next.

0: Mars and the New Space Race, Sunday at 8 on CNN.
1: U.S. Immigration and Customs Enforcement will give officers body cameras in the weeks ahead. In a statement Friday, ICE said that its agents should have the equipment by the end of September, but it also said the agency will maintain broad control over the release of any actual body cam footage. The statement said that ICE will promptly release video of shootings in which its agents cause death or serious injury, but only after determining whether, quote, it is in the best interests of the agency. The move comes after several fatal shootings this year by ICE agents. Amanda Knox, the American student convicted and then later acquitted of her roommate's murder in Italy, is facing a new wave of backlash. She's set to perform a stand-up comedy show at the Edinburgh Fringe Festival. Now the family of her deceased roommate, Meredith Kircher, are calling for it to be canceled. CNN's Ivana Scatola has more from Scotland.
2: Amanda Knox is now doing stand-up comedy about the murder case that made her famous. The American woman who spent years in prison before being acquitted of the 2007 murder of her British roommate Meredith Kircher is performing here at the Edinburgh Fringe Festival.
3: I'm not the first person to invent using comedy to talk about traumatic and difficult material.
2: The show, which is called Cartwheel, is sold out for all 11 days of its run. It's billed as a woman, quote, approaching 40, juggling motherhood, and finally getting around to being furious about the whole wrongful imprisonment thing, especially when half the world is telling her to get over it, while the other half still thinks she's guilty. The show sparked backlash, particularly from Meredith Kircher's sister, who told the BBC the case shouldn't be turned into a comedy.
4: I think in this case, it's a position where it's not a generic topic. It's targeting an individual traumatic case and an individual person and family. And I feel very strongly that Meredith wouldn't agree with that. You know, our family's pain is immense. I can't explain to you how much pain our family have been through. You know, and also we're talking 2 decades later now.
2: There's also a petition online to cancel the show, which has received at least 9,000 signatures. Kircher was found stabbed to death in the apartment she shared with Knox in Perugia, Italy, in 2007. Knox and her then-boyfriend, Raffaele Sollecito, were convicted of Kircher's murder and sexual assault and spent nearly 4 years in prison before being released by the appeals court in Perugia in 2011. Italy's highest court acquitted them in 2015. Another man, Rudy Herman Guede, was later convicted of Kircher's murder after his DNA was found at the crime scene. He was released in 2021 after serving most of his 16-year prison sentence. Knox has defended the show, saying it's really about motherhood and how one day she'll have to explain everything that happened to her in Italy to her daughter. She also says the show honors Meredith Kircher's memory.
3: I would hope that people will honestly engage with my work and recognize, like, the deep heart and sensitivity that I bring to it.
2: The venue hosting the show, Gilded Balloon, told CNN that as a fringe venue, it provides a platform for a wide range of voices, in line with the festival's long-standing commitment to freedom of expression.
1: When we come back, my conversation with NBA legend Russell Westbrook about his efforts to give back to the community he credits with his success. It's one of the most amazing stories of an athlete I've ever seen. I hope you stick with us. It's going to be worth it.

0: Running shoes designed to cut through the wind. Try Skechers AeroBurst.
1: Thanks for watching The Story Is. Let's take a look at today's top stories. A federal appeals court ruled Friday that President Trump is unlawfully constructing a massive new ballroom at the White House. The court said only Congress has the authority to make major changes to the White House. The president said he plans to appeal that decision. President Trump is doubling down on his efforts to fire Federal Reserve Board Governor Lisa Cook. CNN has obtained a letter from the White House to Cook's attorney. It gives her 3 weeks to answer allegations of mortgage fraud. She has denied wrongdoing. A Georgia father who is behind bars for his son's deadly mass shooting wants a new trial. Lawyers for Colin Gray filed an appeal asking the court to throw out his verdict and sentences. Gray is serving 15 years for his role in his son Colt's deadly shooting at a high school in 2024. Now to a CNN exclusive. One of the greatest point guards in NBA history wants to be remembered most for his work away from basketball. Over the last few weeks, we've gotten unprecedented access to see Russell Westbrook's extraordinary work in the community. This is the first time he's ever participated in a TV profile like this.
2: Russell Westbrook is using his talent.

0: years later to be able to do something like this year after year, I'm truly blessed.
1: This court that Russell Westbrook grew up playing basketball on is now named after him.
2: Kaylin Minor Muhammad has been coming to Russ's camp year after year since she was 4 years old.
3: It's really helped my confidence.
2: She's now 13, playing on Westbrook's travel team.
1: Has this made you want to be a professional basketball player?
3: Yeah, I kind of dream about going to the WNBA.
2: Kaylin's dad couldn't be more grateful.
4: It's really something that's needed in our community.
5: 1, 2, 3, what up?
2: Russ's nonprofit is named Why Not.
1: What do you mean by why not?
0: Make me feel like I can do anything that I put my mind to.
2: It's a phrase he first joked about as a high school player. It's become his life's motto.
0: Like, why not us? Why not you? Why not me to be able to do great things?
2: The Why Not Foundation, funding reading rooms across the country, food drives, affordable housing units, and free mental health care, inspired by Nina Westbrook's training as a therapist. Russ says when he was a kid, he didn't even know what therapy was.
6: Not having the resources or even chatting about it is something that, you know, we don't talk about in school.
2: Therapy now offered for free at the Westbrook Academy.
1: I mean, you have your own school.
6: That's crazy.
1: Is that wild?
6: That's crazy.
2: A public school aiming to provide kids in underprivileged communities a world-class education.
6: When I'm at graduation, they're so connected and so excited. It just brings me so much joy.
1: What's your graduation rate?
6: Last year, we graduated everybody.
1: 100%.
6: Yes, sir.
2: Russ grew up playing ball down the street from where the Intuit Dome now stands in Inglewood. In less than 2 years, it will be the home of Olympic basketball.
6: The city, this arena, the people, it's going to be exciting for LA. I'm excited, especially being a local.
2: Westbrook now co-chairing efforts by LA's Clean Tech Incubator to reduce pollution in vulnerable LA neighborhoods ahead of the games.
7: And we wanted to partner with someone who leads by example, who's from the community, and there is no better person than Russell Westbrook.
2: They recently announced nearly $600 million in investment.
1: How does that feed your soul?
6: Oh, man, it keeps me up, honestly, at night to be able to find ways to impact others.
2: That impact on display at Russell Westbrook Enterprises. Danelle Beverly is the president here. He played high school basketball with Russell.
1: And when you think of you guys as high school players, could you have ever imagined this?
8: No.
2: Their business only invests in companies that agree to invest back in their community.
8: When we talk about community, it's really about showing versus doing a lot of talking.
2: RW Digital works with Fortune 500 companies to teach them how to more effectively market to minorities.
1: Also seems like it's showing the companies that the community itself is important.
6: Yes.
1: This is Honor the Gift here.
2: Honor the Gift is Westbrook's fashion line. He's personally involved in all the design.
1: I'm looking at the fabrics and
6: fabrics, and the touching, the feeling, the weight, how it fits. It's all very important.
1: What do you think sets your line apart?
6: It's affordable.
1: And how important is that?
6: It's very important. I feel like I want to be able to have shirts and different designs that connect with people.
1: Yeah. You love fashion.
6: Yes, sir.
1: Where's that passion come from?
6: That started inspo from my mom.
2: Over the years, Westbrook has modeled a variety of provocative looks, often showcasing plenty of skin.
1: Sometimes your 8-pack is your greatest attribute. It's like it's part of the style.
6: Well, I work on that too. I mean, yeah. Everything's a progress. Everything, you know, yeah. If you work on it, you should show it.
1: Yeah, yeah, exactly. If you got it, flaunt it, as they like to say.
2: Westbrook personally designed his office space as well.
6: Creative office in the creative space.
2: It features basketball-inspired art.
6: Growing up in the neighborhood, you get an idea of having different textures of basketballs.
2: And a photo with then-President Barack Obama.
6: Is the epitome of what a leader is.
1: That's one of your role models to get more involved in the community.
6: Absolutely.
1: Would you ever run for office?
6: No.
1: No. Flat no. That
6: nope.
1: Was fast.
6: Nope.
2: Last season, Westbrook played for the Sacramento Kings, his 18th NBA season.
1: You're a free agent. A lot of people want to know where you're heading next. How are you thinking about that issue?
6: I don't, honestly.
1: But you want to play next year.
6: I love playing basketball.
1: Yeah.
6: And if it happens, it works. And that's my plan.
2: Westbrook is the NBA's all-time leader in triple-doubles. But he says the stat he cares about most is lives inspired.
6: And the legacy is what I've used, which God has given me to be able to help and impact other people.
9: What a legacy. Our thanks to Russell Westbrook and the entire

team for helping us tell their story here on The Story Is. To find out more about Russell Westbrook's charity work, you can go to whynotfoundation.org. Keep it right here on The Story Is. The construction of the president's ballroom may now be in jeopardy. Strong reactions from our panel, and you're going to want to hear what Hillary Clinton has to say about all this. Stay with us.

0: Here in Los Angeles, Netflix is taking promotion to a new level. A man is living inside a fully furnished living room, except the room is built into a billboard roughly 30 feet in the air. The installation mimics the plot of Netflix's new sci-fi thriller, The Last House. In the film, a family of four is trapped inside their home with no way out, trying to survive as resources dwindle. As you can see, there's so much promotion on the Sunset Strip. Not even that weird. Thanks for watching. The first hour of the story is the next hour starts right now.
1: Live from Los Angeles, the story is with Alex Michelson.
0: Coming up on the story is looking for an off-ramp. President Trump's top military commander has a blunt warning for the administration about the war with Iran. The story is united in Michigan. Democrats rallying in Detroit after a key primary win ahead of the midterms. Our panel here to debate the future of the Democrats. And the story is release number five. A fifth round of declassified Pentagon files on UFOs has just been published. Dan Farah, director of the Age of Disclosure, is here live in studio to explain what it means to all of us. We begin with this, though. The top U.S. general, whose job is to fight the war with Iran, says that the U.S. needs to find a way out. General Dan Kane, chairman of the Joint Chiefs, is looking for an off-ramp in the conflict as U.S. military options remain limited. Three sources familiar with the matter say Kane has privately made clear to other Trump cabinet members and top advisors over the last few weeks that military options on the table to escalate the conflict could backfire, and air power alone not likely to achieve President Trump's stated objectives for the war. It is highly significant that Trump's most senior general is privately arguing that there is no easy military solution to end a war that the president himself chose to enter. Here's what former U.S. Ambassador Chris Hill told me last hour when I asked him live, does an off-ramp exist?
2: I think what General Kane is saying to the political leadership is, you know, he has done everything he can do from the military perspective. It's clearly not bringing this conflict to an end. We're at the six-month mark, and I think he's saying you need to step up the diplomacy. And I think one of the problems with the diplomacy is, you know, it's one thing to be unpredictable, but I think we are becoming unreliable. And I think some of the messaging to the American people is at best confusing, and at worst, frankly, rather misleading. So I think we've kind of reached a moment where I think this administration needs to do some serious thinking.
0: Meanwhile, Iran is showing off some of the U.S. and Israeli aircraft it says it brought down during the nearly six-month war. State-run media sharing these images of the remnants of a U.S. Air Force F-15, fighter jet, several drones, and what appears to be the engines of a commando special operations aircraft. The leaders of Saudi Arabia, Turkey, and Pakistan signing a NATO-style mutual defense pact in Mecca on Friday as the Iran war looms over the whole region. That agreement stipulates that an attack against any of them shall be regarded as an attack on all of them. That means that Turkey and Pakistan could now potentially be drawn into the war with Iran if Saudi Arabia comes under attack. Pakistan and Turkey each share a border with Iran, and both have strong reasons to prevent the conflict from spiraling. The pact gives Saudi Arabia a powerful new layer of protection amid doubts over whether the U.S. can still be relied upon to protect its allies. Riyadh's relations with neighboring United Arab Emirates have also frayed. Now, all this comes as Israel expands its military reach across the region. Meanwhile, U.S. intelligence believes that Russian President Vladimir Putin could try to test NATO's resolve in the years ahead. Three sources familiar with intelligence reports say U.S. officials believe he could launch a limited hostile action against a NATO country. It could range from a cyber attack to a small-scale incursion without necessarily crossing the threshold for a full response. The goal of all this would be to test NATO's commitment to Article 5, which says that an attack on one member is an attack on all members. One source says the most highly likely targets would be Baltic countries or Poland. To politics now in the United States, a big Democratic rally Friday night in Michigan for Senate nominee Abdul El-Sayed. He, along with his fellow Democrats, trying to unite a party after a tough primary battle. Among those in attendance was potential 2028 presidential candidate Pete Buttigieg. both men calling on Democrats to put differences aside ahead of November's election.
3: Now, look, it's no secret that we all may not have voted the same way on Tuesday. That's okay. That's how it works. But however you voted in Tuesday's primaries, there is a reason you went out and voted in the first place.
4: My name is Abdul El-Sayed. And I am so proud to be your Democratic nominee for U.S. Senate. And also, in the spirit of unity, in the spirit of the work, in the spirit of coming together, I want to thank both of my colleagues who ran, Haley Stevens and Mallory McMorrow, for an incredible race.
0: Our panel, back with us, Republican Mimi Walters and Democrat Jake Levine. Congressmember Walters served representing Orange County. Jake, you just ran in a contentious Democratic primary yourself against Brad Sherman. I don't think you've done a unity rally with him yet. Talk to us about what this is like from a candidate perspective and from a party that's fractured.
5: Sure. Well, you know, I'm sure the congresswoman can speak to this as well, but these things get personal. They get intense and you become emotionally invested. And I think that what we saw today and what really we need to be doing as a Democratic Party is recasting the very healthy criticism. I ran against an incumbent sitting member of Congress on the thesis that our party needs to get younger, it needs to get more aggressive, we need to focus on the corruption in Washington. But now El-Sayed, the Democrats in Michigan, need to focus squarely on MAGA, on Trump, on Rogers, and prosecute the case for an affirmative agenda that speaks to working class people. That is a winning case. We see that winning all over the country. It's time to put the divisiveness behind us and move on to the general election where we can all agree on the importance and the stakes at hand.
0: Interesting that Pete Buttigieg, who now lives in Michigan and has said to me that he's interested in running for president, or at least thinking about that, was out there. Let's hear some more from what he had to say.
3: We're going to win because we understand that the project of the moment is not to return to some previous status quo. It's to make sure that things are better, not just than they are today, but than they ever were before. Remember when they told us we had to pay those tariffs that cost us $1,000 a household because it would bring back manufacturing? The opposite is happening. Just like when they told us they would drain the swamp, only for the swamp to be the swampiest it has ever been, and the only thing they drained was the reflecting pool in front of the Lincoln Memorial. We can do better than that.
0: Some of that anti-corruption message. But, Congressmember, it's interesting that at a time when Abdul El-Sayed is seen as pretty far to the left by some, these 2028 presidential candidates, Pete Buttigieg and then tomorrow Gavin Newsom, are there in Michigan on a stage with him saying he's our guy.
6: Well, because those people vote in primaries and both of them want to run for president and they want to get the Democrat nomination. That's exactly
0: why. And Michigan's going to be one of the early states 100%. Next time around.
6: And that's why they're there, because they need to win the Democrat primary. They'll worry about the general election if they get out of the primary.
0: I mean, it's interesting because the issue of Israel was really important in this race. Haley Stevens, who came very, very close in this race, was on with us last night, described herself as a Democratic Zionist on our show. I asked her, what do you say to people who are concerned about Israel, your supporters who voted for you because they don't believe that El-Sayed is a fan of Israel? She said, quote, people need to make a personal and private decision to me last night. And Mike Rogers seems to me making a direct appeal to those people. Here's the video he released today.
7: And to the vast majority of people across
0: on our show, I asked her, what do you say to people who are concerned about Israel, your supporters who voted for you because they don't believe that El-Sayed is a fan of Israel? She said, quote, people need to make a personal and private decision to me last night. And Mike Rogers seems to me making a direct appeal to those people. Here's the video he released today.
7: And to the vast majority of people across Michigan who do not want to throw their support behind a campaign filled with anger, divisiveness, calls for violence, and the views that are out of touch with your values, well, you have a home with us.
0: By the way, his wife did not speak during that video. She just sat there the whole time, which is an interesting visual. But beyond that, this idea of Mike Rogers seeing these Haley Stevens pro-Israel supporters as up for grabs, you think that works?
6: Absolutely. And that's exactly what he needs to do. Listen, Al-Sayed went into this election thinking he was going to win overwhelmingly. And he won by 1%. There's a huge divide
0: right now. Just 12,000 votes.
6: Huge divide. It with the Democrat Party right now in Michigan. And those voters are up for grabs as far as Mike Rogers sees, and he needs some of those votes to put him over the top.
0: I mean, are you concerned by some of that and also some of what's happening? El-Sayed, not a Democratic Socialist, certainly supported by almost all of them, and we do see that expansion of Democratic Socialists across the country.
5: Well, I think El-Sayed needs to broaden his message to speak to working class people. The early polling, and I have, confess I haven't checked since, suggested that he didn't do as well with working class voters on a working class message. And I think that he needs to find a way for that message about more money in your pocket, money out of politics, Medicare for all, for that to resonate with the working people of Michigan. And it's a very important project for Democrats across 2028 because so many people are being squeezed by this administration, by Trump, by Republicans in Washington who are allowing the ridiculousness of something like the $350, $400 million ballroom to get built while people can't put a roof over their heads.
0: Yeah, I mean, he and a lot of the Democratic Socialists really connecting with college educated white people.
5: Yeah.
0: And that's where we saw a lot of his support. Another issue making news on this day is the ballroom that President Trump wants to build at the White House. A judge saying you can't do that because you didn't get congressional support, putting it on, but saying you got 2 weeks to keep doing it as this case is eventually going to be appealed to the Supreme Court. Hillary Clinton talked about this issue on the Pivot podcast with Kara Swisher. Take a listen.
8: When I was in Baghdad after the fall of Saddam Hussein, I had meetings. I was then a senator. I had meetings in some of his palaces, and they were quite reminiscent of what we are seeing in our own White House. It's just insane.
0: How do you feel about this as a former member of Congress? Are you concerned that there isn't more of a congressional role here?
6: Well, I believe that there should be more of a congressional role. And history has shown that whenever there's been a major renovation to the White House, it's the people's house. And it's under the jurisdiction of the national parks, that Congress should be the one that makes that decision. So I do get a bit concerned that such a big project is being taken on without congressional input.
0: And lastly, because we're out of time, just quickly, Max Miller, there's some questions about whether the congressman from Ohio should step aside. Both of you say?
6: Step aside.
5: Step aside.
0: Really interesting to see if that happens, as the deadline on that is in the days and hours ahead. Yeah. Mimi Walters, Jake Levine, thank you so much, both of you, for joining us for the first time. Great to have you here on The Story Is.
6: Thanks for having
5: us. Alex.
0: People in Thailand trying to come to grips with the deadly school shooting there. We'll have a live report on the latest, including other killings before that school massacre.

0: She was designed to cut through the wind. Try Skechers AeroBurst.
1: People in Thailand are in mourning a day after the country's deadliest school shooting in recent years. Police say the 14-year-old suspected shooter stormed the school, where he was also a student, and then opened fire on Friday. Five teachers were killed. 30 other people were injured. The boy then shot himself and later died. The Thai leader says stress-related schoolwork may have been a motive in the shooting. CNN's Gage Goulding is live for us in Hong Kong. Gage, the focus is on the five teachers who were killed, dozens more hurt. But this massacre apparently started hours earlier.
2: You know, and that was a detail that we learned throughout the day yesterday and overnight, right, is that there was obviously a big focus on what happened at the school, but gunshots starting there around 9:30 in the morning local time Friday morning, but around 4 a.m., according to Thai Royal Police, is that this suspect, 14 years old, mind you, started shooting and killing his grandparents at a home, which was about roughly 90 minutes north of Bangkok. So I'm going to take you through that timeline there, right? This is video from inside the home provided to CNN by law enforcement. But around 4 a.m., that's allegedly when this 14-year-old shot and killed his own grandparents, who he lived with, what we're told. And then a little bit later, not sure exactly when, but got on the bus with that firearm and dozens of rounds of ammunition, went to the school, and then opened fire during the second class of the day. And this school here has roughly about 3,000 students in it. Law enforcement telling us that he appears to have, you can see the computer there that they're seizing, researched mass shootings in the past. And that's a part of why they seized what you're seeing there. What's even more difficult to hear is, you know, for anybody that has children or little ones in their life, is that there were dozens and dozens, probably hundreds of kids that were hearing all of this happening on a Friday morning and what they had to do to ensure that they were just trying to survive. Take a listen.
3: We started hearing some noise in Building 5, and we had no idea what happened after that. At first, I thought they were sounds of firecrackers or someone banging onto something loudly, but then we started realizing they were not.
4: I called my friends into a room, and we set up a barricade at the door because we could not lock it. We then waited for authorities to tell us what to do.
2: And you can only imagine the thoughts that were going through their minds there. A video provided by the police there showing kids obviously frantic getting out of those classrooms there. The big question, though, you know, we're hearing that it may have been studies-related stress that was the motive behind this. The shooter's father speaking with CNN saying that his son is guilty and that he hurt these people, but he is still unsure as to why, Alex, his son did this.
1: So sad. And the thought of study related stress causing somebody to do this is just hard to comprehend as well. CNN's Gage Goulding for us live in Hong Kong. Thank you. Amanda Knox, the American student convicted and then later acquitted of her roommate's murder in Italy, is facing a new wave of backlash. She is performing a one woman stand up comedy show at the Edinburgh Fringe Festival. She says it honors the memory of her deceased roommate, Meredith Kircher, and explores her own wrongful imprisonment. But Kircher's family is calling for her show to be canceled, and their petition has gotten thousands of signatures.
5: Whilst I appreciate comedy is there to push the boundaries and, you know, it very much normalizes and trivializes violence against women, and Meredith in particular, I think in this case, it's a position where it's not a generic topic, it's targeting an individual traumatic case and an individual person and family. And I feel very strongly that Meredith wouldn't agree with that.
1: Meredith's sister there, Mark Stevens, is an expert in media law, solicitor general with the Howard Kennedy Law Firm, live in Europe. Good morning to you and welcome back to The Story Is.
6: Nice to be with you, Alex.
1: You are an expert in media law and the concept of freedom of speech. There's no question that Amanda Knox has a right to say this. The question is, should she say it?
6: Yeah, I think that's absolutely right. And you know, really, freedom of expression answers the question of whether something may be said, but ethics asks the question whether it should be said, and in the way, and at the time, and at whose expense. And I think that's part of the issue here. Meredith Kircher, as you said in your setup there, was found innocent, but she was tried in the public, a court of public opinion, and there is essentially two truths going on here: the grief, the indelible grief of the Kircher family on the one hand, and the humiliation and gendered approach of Amanda Knox. And Amanda Knox is now having to explain that to her daughter. And so essentially what she's doing is using a scalpel, she hopes, rather than poking fun, because comedy's always been used to deal with traumatic and very difficult subjects. I think the key here is she poking fun at the death of Meredith Kircher? I think the answer to that would be that would be a very foolish thing to do, even if you were allowed to do it. But, you know, is she using comedy to access some kind of greater truth? It's clear that that has to be done carefully and respectfully, and we'll only know that if we see the show.
1: Yeah, and to that point, most of the critics have not seen the show. I mean, there are thousands of people who have said she shouldn't be doing this, but the show itself is a sellout, every single performance of it. Here's some of the reaction from audience.
7: I feel it's her right to tell her story.
8: Yeah.
7: And I feel the people that do judge her or, you know, ask for the cancellation of the show, there's always this sense of them not believing her to be innocent.
9: She's genuinely funny, and she has obviously found a way to use humour to, you know, help her survive.
8: I now feel that she is genuinely innocent. And she's paid her dues, and we should give her a break.
1: We just got about a minute left, but this concept of true crime, this is big business, right? And sometimes you say that can kind of feel icky.
6: Yeah, it can. And I think one of the problems with true crime is so often it's treated just as content. When it's used for good, for essentially finding injustices and the rest, that's always a very good thing. But often I think it can be overdone. And I think we kind of need a Hippocratic oath for these kinds of shows where we do no harm. And I think that's the issue here. And I think, you know, the audience reaction there tells you what you need to know. And I think we are really in danger of essentially re-litigating whether she's guilty or innocent. And I think part of the distaste is that lingering suspicion that she was guilty. And as a consequence of that, litigating whether she's guilty or innocent. And I think part of the distaste is that lingering suspicion that she was guilty. And as a consequence of that, you know, people are horrified at the show.
1: Mark, thank you so much. Appreciate it. We've, for international viewers, Elite Escapes is next. For our viewers in North America, I'll be right back.
6: That she was guilty. And as a consequence of that, you know, people are horrified at the show.
1: Mark, thank you so much. Appreciate it. We've, for international viewers, Elite Escapes is next. For our viewers in North America, I'll be right back.

0: It is after 1:30 in the morning in Washington, and they're still working in the United States Senate. That is where Acting Attorney General Todd Blanche appears to have enough support to be confirmed. That vote could happen at any time. They're working on other matters as well. Republican Senator Bill Cassidy said that he will support Blanche's nomination for Attorney General, despite losing the support of two other senators, Susan Collins of Maine and Lisa Murkowski of Alaska. Cassidy's support gives Republicans a clear path to confirm Blanche. Cassidy spoke about why, in the end, he decided that he's going to vote for Blanche.
1: Mr. Blanche is not perfect, and he will tell you this. But the choice is not between perfection and Mr. Blanche. It is between Mr. Blanche and another acting attorney general who may not run the department effectively under President Trump, and who, indeed, may not be as good as Mr. Blanche. This is not a referendum on President Trump. It is a decision regarding Mr. Blanche in very specific circumstances.
0: A federal appeals court ruled Friday that President Trump is unlawfully constructing a massive new ballroom at the White House. The court said only Congress has the authority to make major changes to the White House. But judges paused implementation of the ruling for 2 weeks while Trump appeals to the Supreme Court, which said late Friday he intends to do. President Trump is calling on U.S. Attorney Jeanine Pirro to revisit her decision to drop vandalism charges related to the Lincoln Memorial reflecting pool. Former Olympian David Hearn was previously charged with vandalizing the pool, but Pirro dropped the charges, saying the $14 million renovation of the pool was botched. Trump says that Pirro's decision was, quote, hasty. He continues to insist that the pool was vandalized. Take a look at this. It is part of the Pentagon's fifth release of UFO files. They contain reported sightings of UAPs, or Unidentified Anomalous Phenomenon. This one recorded in Colorado. The files include other sightings over the Pacific Ocean and in the Middle East. The release also contains FBI renderings based on firsthand witness accounts. Now, this information came about in large part as a result of a recent documentary. The Age of Disclosure on Prime Video promises to reveal an 80-year-old cover-up of information on UAP and now non-intelligent human life. The documentary led to the president authorizing a historic disclosure process. Here's a clip.
2: We've had repeated instances of something operating in the airspace over restricted nuclear facilities, and it's not ours, and we don't know whose it is. That alone, just that statement alone, deserves inquiry, deserves attention.
3: Rubio and I are aligned 100%. We do not find it acceptable to have unknown aerial phenomenon.
4: It's just not an issue, at least as of yet, in this country that lends itself to some sort of partisan or ideological divide.
0: That interview when Rubio was in the Senate, not Secretary of State yet. Joining us now, as the story is, Dan Afara. He is the director-producer of The Age of Disclosure. Dan, welcome back to The Story Is. You've been with us as we've gotten these different tranches from the government. What's the big headline today? What did we learn?
5: Yeah, probably the most interesting thing in this release is numerous reports of triangle-shaped UAP seen over sensitive military sites, eyewitness reports by credible military personnel, and over the course of many decades. And I know from my own sources that these triangle UAP have been seen all over the world for decades.
0: And you say they're big.
5: They're very big, yeah. They're large. They move in ways that no known aircraft can. And this is a reoccurring type of UAP that's seen all over the world.
0: So that's pretty alarming. And part of what your film has helped lead to is the Trump administration changing the rules when it comes to NDAs for the government. Talk to us about the rule change that just happened recently, and are we starting to see any effects of that? Are we learning anything new because of it?
5: Yeah, so as the White House tries to find all the most meaningful evidence of UAP that sits within various federal agencies and branches of the military and private defense contractors, they found that a lot of people who have worked on these classified programs are afraid to tell even the White House what they know because they've signed really strict non-disclosure agreements. So just a few days ago, the administration put out an official statement, the Trump administration put out an official statement making it clear that they will waive non-disclosure agreements signed by people who have worked on these classified UAP programs, if those people are willing to come forward in a classified setting and tell either the FBI or the White House what they know. And that's a major step forward for disclosure. It could potentially remove, you know, the last major hurdle to getting to the real evidence.
0: From your sources, do you know if anybody did that this week after that?
5: I think some people have started doing it. Yeah. And also from my sources, the evidence that's been released in these tranches so far barely scratches the surface of what actually exists.
0: Who's leading this from the White House perspective?
5: So the president's appointed Stephen Miller, his head of policy, to oversee this entire process, both the rollout of the evidence they get access to. So they get access to evidence, and then they evaluate it and decide, of that, what can they safely declassify to the public. So he's running point on that process, and he's running point on this process of waiving non-disclosure agreements for those who have direct knowledge and have worked on these programs and are willing to come forward.
0: So Stephen Miller, who oversees the process, in his words, of removing illegal aliens from the country, is now leading the charge to discover aliens from outer space, potentially?
5: Essentially, yeah. Yeah.
0: That's wild.
5: And the other significant part of the disclosure process that's playing out right now and getting a lot of momentum is Senator Rounds and Senator Schumer. They co-sponsored a bipartisan act called the UAP Disclosure Act, which is meant to bring about disclosure legally. So it's a legal means for Congress to move this all forward. And that has been blocked several years in a row.
0: Yeah, it's something you talked about in your documentary,
5: yeah,
0: that there was not a path forward on that, yeah, but now maybe there is?
5: There were a lot of people that were compromised by those involved in this cover-up who have stopped this piece of legislation from moving forward for the last few years. But now, following the president's directive to declassify evidence, there's a lot of support for this act in the House and the Senate. So Schumer and Rounds are bullishly pushing it forward with lots of support, and chances are it'll actually pass into law end of this year.
0: If that passes, what does it actually do?
5: It opens the door for a real next-level disclosure process. It's a lengthy act. There's a lot of terms in there, but it clears a lot of legal roadblocks.
0: It is amazing that this is all happening, and that it's all happening relatively fast.
5: Yeah.
0: And your film, of course, part of that process. If people want to watch Age of Disclosure, it is streaming now on Prime Video, where you can rent or buy it. It is one of the most successful documentaries in the history of Prime Video. Dan, thanks for the great insight. It's fascinating to follow this.
5: Thanks for having me.
0: Still ahead, a grim milestone for the Western U.S., record low water levels, and the deepening Colorado River crisis. Our Bill Weir traveled there. He reports next.

0: Triple Threat, Tuesday, August 25th at 8.
1: The heat from above-average temperatures and a new round of gusty winds is affecting fire crews battling multiple wildfires in the Pacific Northwest. Three fires near Spokane, Washington, have scorched more than 10,000 acres, over 4,000 hectares. The National Weather Service has issued red flag warnings for Spokane and other parts of eastern Washington for the weekend. Smoke from wildfires is also hurting air quality in parts of Idaho, Montana, and Wyoming. The largest water reservoir in the U.S. has plunged to a record low. Lake Mead supplies water to more than 20 million people, but it is now lower than it's been since it was created 90 years ago. CNN's Bill Weir takes us there.
2: Yes, we've hit a grim milestone in the American West. Lake Mead, the biggest of our reservoirs out here, has reached historic lows at its lowest level since this lake was created with the construction of Hoover Dam back in the 30s. 27% capacity right now. And just for perspective, this boat marina you can see floating just below us here used to be way up on the hillside. But about 75% of this reservoir is gone in the last two decades, a result of a 20-year mega drought fueled by climate change and increased demand. This is a basic supply and demand problem in the American West, but it is so vital because this is the water that starts as snow in the Rocky Mountains and then keeps 40 million people alive and their pets and livestock and lawns and swimming pools, and over 5 million acres of agricultural land comes out of this. And historically, the seven states that share this, the two dozen tribes, Mexico also shares this water, have failed to agree on how to evenly divide it. So the federal government finally had to step in recently. The Interior Department put out a framework that for the next 10 years will be a series of cuts to try to conserve this water, because we're about 1.5 million acre feet short of what is needed by the population currently in the West, which is stable or growing. And at least for the next couple of years, it's the lower basin desert states, California, Arizona, and Nevada, that will have to cut the most, maybe up to 40, maybe up to 50% of their allocated water from here. Places like Phoenix have been preparing for this. Places like Nevada have set the national standard for water conservation. And so the taps are not going dry anytime soon, but this is not sustainable. There is hope, prayers that this El Nino will bring enough snowfall this year to recharge these, to give people a little more breathing room. Seven states could come together with a new agreement, which would be great. They could end up in the Supreme Court, which experts agree would be horrible. This is fueling a lot more talk about desalination in the American West, which some say is expensive, but without it, without water, you got no casinos, you got no data centers, you got no other water-intensive golf courses or anything else that Americans love. And so the conversation should be about building like Israel did and Singapore did, a lot more desalination. But here we are. It's a slow-motion disaster that's been going on for a long time. We pay attention when it hits these sort of record numbers from here on out, but it's a reminder that this is a problem that is not going away. Bill Weir, at Lake Mead, back to you.
1: Such an important issue. Bill Weir, thank you for that reporting. The future of driving without a driver is already here. Not just autonomous cars, but big rigs on the highways. Ahead, Ed Lavandera hops aboard a big rig driving itself.

0: danger of driver fatigue. Potential downside, they could push truckers into the unemployment line. CNN's Ed Lavandera sat in the passenger seat in Texas.
1: We are climbing into the cabin of a 55,000-pound time machine, and the question at the heart of the ride we're about to take is how far into the future are we really going?
2: So we're
1: going to
2: take a drive?
3: Going to take a drive.
2: Well, none of us are driving, apparently.
4: none of us driving.
1: This trailer rig was built by Volvo, and a company called Aurora develops the computer system which drives the vehicle.
5: There's double steering system.
1: Inside the cabin with me is Jens Holtinger. He's Volvo's chief technology officer, and in the safety driver's seat, but not touching the steering wheel, is Terry Walker. We've been invited to take a test drive in this autonomous truck down Interstate 45 south of Dallas. The steering wheel has a jittery start as it pulls out of the truck yard, but it quickly settles down.
5: So what you see here is actually what the vehicle is seeing. So vehicle is in the constant surveillance.
2: Now we're on the interstate, starting to pick up some speed.
1: The multiple cameras and radar systems detect all the cars and objects around the truck. They tell me the Volvo truck is designed to cruise in the right lane at 10 miles per hour under the speed limit.
2: Oh, this is interesting. It just switched lanes. There's a police officer, has someone pulled over.
1: With good weather and long open highways, Texas has become ground zero for several companies testing and refining autonomous trucks. But more of these trucks are expected to be on the highways in the years ahead without safety guides in the driver's seat. As we cruise down the road, there's debris on the highway. The truck changes lanes.
2: Oh, it's picking up the tire debris on the road. You see it, Joe?
6: Yeah.
2: So it was navigating between the tire debris on the road?
6: Yes.
2: So here's a truck with its hazards on. We've slowed down to about 45 miles an hour.
1: This time, the Volvo truck changes lanes and passes the slower rig.
2: What do you tell people who don't like the idea of being next to a massive truck like this with no driver inside?
5: It's a driver that has constant surveillance, 360 degrees, 500 meters ahead, never gets tired, never gets distracted. We are quite confident that we have a very safe setup.
1: That is a concern for people like Michael Perez with the Teamsters Union representing drivers in Texas.
2: Do you view these trucks as a threat or do you view them as a benefit?
7: I do look at them as a threat.
1: We met Perez at his union hall in Dallas. For 22 years, he drove short-haul distances. He worries autonomous trucks will put lots of people out of work. And he's skeptical these trucks are as safe as the companies claim.
7: Humans, and especially trained CDL truck drivers, they make decisions in real time, where a machine is all computerized, and we feel that the technology's not there for them to be safe and be able to make decisions the way a human can.
1: Volvo says it plans to deploy at least 300 of these trucks without a safety driver early next year. We put the concerns to some of the top executives at Volvo and Aurora.
8: I really think if you are a truck driver today, you're going to be able to retire a truck driver. Skepticism is rational. Right? This is something new. It is game-changing, and people should have questions. The fact that it can operate indefinitely and it doesn't get distracted, it doesn't get confused, it doesn't get tired, means that it's paying attention to everything around it. And it's really going to be a big benefit in driving those accidents towards zero over time.
2: So you think it's a fundamental economic disruption?
9: This truck doesn't need, you know, a lunch break, doesn't need a coffee break, doesn't have, you know, mandatory break times. You can go much further, you can go faster, and that is, of course, super valuable.
1: Before our drive comes to an end, we came across one last test. While we were focused on our interview in the cabin, a woman walking on the shoulder of the highway comes into view.
2: Oh, there's someone right on the road right there.
1: The Volvo truck changes lanes briefly until it passes the woman safely.
2: We spent about an hour riding in the truck. It was a controlled set route, but it did give you a sense of how the truck generally operates. And we also spoke with a number of experts to talk about where this industry is headed. And they all told us that for the foreseeable future, you're going to see these autonomous trucks in the Southwest and in the Sun Belt states where there's generally good weather and wide open highways. Where it gets much more complicated will be in urban areas as well as mountainous states like in the Rocky Mountains, as well as the Northeast and Midwest where there's severe winter weather. to contend with. But the bottom line is there are a number of companies, not just Volvo, pushing to put more

0: these autonomous trucks on the highways. Ed Lavandera, CNN, Dallas.
1: Fascinating, Ed. Thank you. Here is a heartwarming display of maternal instinct across species. A lioness caring for a newborn tiger when the cub's mother gave birth to triplets prematurely. The tiger mom was focused on her two other offspring. The unlikely bond at an animal park in China captured public attention. Some onlookers were concerned that the lioness might harm the cub.
2: The cub was never at risk. As soon as we realized what had happened, we separated the adult lions and tigers and placed the newborns in an incubator for proper care.
1: The park says its four lions and five Siberian tigers have been living happily together for years. I'm Alex Michelson. Thanks so much for being with us all week here on The Story Is. Have a great weekend. We'll see you Monday.

0: A major legal setback that hits him right in the ballroom. A federal appeals court says the president's controversial White House construction project is illegal without congressional approval. John Berman here in for Anderson. And tonight the president is vowing to take his fight to the highest court in the land, writing, "We will be immediately appealing to the United States Supreme Court. The military and Secret Service are viewing this horrendous, politically motivated, and unlawful ruling as a national security threat to our nation, in that the entire complex is being built for the protection of our country and, additionally, all future presidents." This after a 2-1 decision from the D.C. Court of Appeals today, siding with the nation's top historic preservation group, which sued over the ballroom project late last year. In the majority, one judge appointed by President Obama, the other by President Biden. They write in their opinion, quote, "The National Trust has shown compellingly that Congress has not ceded unfettered authority to the executive branch to dramatically redesign, reshape, and reconstruct the White House, the People's House, to fit a particular president's desires." The lone judge dissenting, appointed by President Trump, says her colleagues, quote, "affirm a lower court's judicial overreach." Today's ruling is the latest chapter in a saga that started last October when the Trump administration began demolishing the East Wing of the White House. Then in December, the nonprofit National Trust for Historic Preservation, chartered by Congress to help preserve historic buildings, filed their lawsuit saying the president had skipped required reviews before tearing down the East Wing, and that only Congress could authorize significant changes to the White House grounds. The president and CEO of the National Trust said today, quote, "This is a great day for our country and for the American people's right to voice their opinions about the historic places they cherish, including the White House." Meanwhile, the president once again today called the project, quote, "vital for national security and military operations." He has been promoting this project for months.
1: Look at the beautiful ballroom and military center. It's a military center, much more than... We have a drone port on top.
2: Mr. President, you mentioned that the ballroom is your gift to the country.
1: It's a gift. It's okay. A gift from me and from incredible, successful companies and patriots. And they put up close to $400 million. And you see you see what's happening, and it's beautiful. This ballroom is going to be something that's so beautiful for the city, so desperately needed by presidents.
0: So keeping them honest, that ballroom price tag of $400 million you just heard is now at least an estimated $600 million, with half coming from tax dollars. That's according to the Washington Post in June. The president has been personally involved in the sprawling project. The ballroom wing would cover an estimated 90,000 square feet, nearly double the size of the main section of the White House. This, as you know, is one of several projects of the president's at the White House and either underway or planned for D.C. Today, former First Lady, U.S. Senator and Secretary of State Hillary Clinton slammed much of his White House overhaul in the Pivot podcast, especially the gold decor that was popular with an infamous dictator.
3: When I was in Baghdad after the fall of Saddam Hussein, I had meetings. I was then a senator. I had meetings in some of his palaces, and they were quite reminiscent of what we are seeing in our own White House. It's just insane.
0: All right, with us now on the phone, CNN Chief White House Correspondent and anchor of The Source, Caitlin Collins, who was making her way here to Manhattan to the studio for her show after flying up to New Jersey aboard Air Force One with the president. Caitlin, we wish you the best in your travels. But is the White House concerned about what a protracted saga this is becoming? Did they think there would be this much legal fighting on this?
4: You know, John, and I'll also note that for the president not to take our questions, as he did not speak with reporters during his travels today, also stands out because he was responding in real time on Truth Social to this ruling from this federal appeals court and saying that he is going to appeal it up to the Supreme Court to get their decision on this, you know, if they have allowed us to stay here 14 days. He did not take questions in person, though, which stood out to me as we were flying with him from Washington to his golf club in New Jersey. And in terms of the legal battle, the White House really had this impression when they started this, as the president had been making smaller, other more incremental changes to the Oval Office, to the colonnades, that this would go pretty much the route that that did, that it would basically be seamless for them and they would not face a lot of pushback. But obviously they have faced a ton of pushback here. Now this is going to be going to the Supreme Court. Though this court is saying that the president could just go to Congress, and if he just got their authorization, that would be enough. But obviously, that is not the route the president is choosing to take here. He wants to fight this out in the courts. But, John, I think my biggest takeaway after we've been reporting on this for months now is that the president's rationale for why this ballroom is needed has completely changed from when he announced it. When they demolished that part of the East Wing and started building the ballroom, the president then was talking about state dinners, guests having to be outside in tents and walking to these big events that they have at the White House, saying there wasn't enough room for people. Look at what he's arguing today, and he's arguing that it's on the purpose of national security, talking about the drone port that they are going to build, the state-of-the-art medical facilities that they are going to include in this. And he goes on and on at length in terms of what exactly that's going to look like and says that this is being done because of a national security threat at the highest level. That is a totally different argument than what we heard from the president when he first started building this ballroom. And obviously, it seems that has to do with the legal argument that they are making in court for why they need this ballroom.
0: Certainly, it has been an evolving explanation. Caitlin Collins, thank you so much. We will see you at the top of the next hour for The Source. I hope, and I'm not just saying that because I want to go home. All right, joining us now, former Republican Congressman Adam Kinzinger and former federal prosecutors Ellie Honig and Barrett Berger. And Ellie, let me start with you. So what do you make of this appeals court ruling, the language and the justifications that they make here?
5: Caitlin just zoomed in on the exact perfect, appropriate point that summarizes this. The headline should not be Court of Appeals rules ballroom is illegal. The headline really should be Court of Appeals rules Congress has not authorized this ballroom construction. Congress under the Constitution controls the spending, federal buildings, national parks. And so essentially the problem, the reason the Trump administration lost is they were trying to find, put a square peg into a round hole. They pulled out this old statute that says, well, but the president can make alterations and improvements to the White House. And the court, the majority, the two judges said, this is not an alteration or improvement. This is destruction of one third of the building and building of a new building that will dwarf the original White House. That does not fall within the purview of this statute. And so I think the bottom line here is this could happen. There could be spending authorized for a ballroom or something different, but it's got to come from Congress, and president cannot do it on his own.
0: Barrett, let me ask you, the Supreme Court in other rulings has said, you know, yeah, Congress gets to decide this type of thing. Do you think the Supreme Court will take this up, and how do you think they will look upon this?
6: Yeah, so I think the Supreme Court will take this up. They'll take it up on their emergency docket on summer break right now. I think it's likely that they will take this up not only because it concerns something that's very important to the president, but also it goes along with this idea of what is sort of the extent of executive power and how does that balance with, you know, Congress's authority that they've been dealing with the entire last session. I actually think the administration has, I wouldn't say a good chance here of getting the Supreme Court to lift the injunction, but a decent chance. I'm less convinced that the court would do it on this sort of broad proposition that the president has this authority. Instead, I think they may hang their hat on what the dissent did today in the Court of Appeals decision, which is this idea of standing. The dissenting judge said that both, you know, on standing and the merits, but really on standing, the plaintiffs here just, you know, didn't have the authority. And that would potentially be a way that the court could sort of sidestep this broader proposition and let the project go forward. But it's not a given either way.
0: We do know the Supreme Court loves a good off-ramp on standing when they can find one. Congressman Kinzinger, I'm old enough to remember when Congress used to like to hang on to the power of the purse. They liked to be the ones who decided what to spend on what things. That said, this is a pretty politically toxic issue at this point, the ballroom spending. How excited do you think Congress would be to take this up?
7: Oh, I'm sure they're really excited. They love taking back the power of the purse. They love reclaiming their authority, not in the last 2 years. I think they're clearly excited to bring this up. Here's the interesting point about all this, by the way, is if Donald Trump had actually gone to Congress and said, I want you to authorize it, even not, you know, initially he was going to raise all this money from the outside, Congress would have done it. This is the GOP that basically does anything he wants. Now, Congress is not really going to be in session for the rest of the year. They come back for like a couple weeks for, you know, September. They're out all of October. There is no mechanism by which they will pass something to approve it. And so I think he really could have been his own worst enemy in doing this unilaterally. If Congress wants, they could build a 500-foot duck in place of, like, the east wing of the White House if they wanted to, because, you know, they have that authority. But the president can't just come in and do that. And the other point is, this is taxpayer money being used without the authorization of the people whose money it is. So I don't know. Maybe the Supreme Court sidesteps on standing, but I think clearly the issue, the president does not have the authority to do this. He's just obsessed.
0: So there is the standing issue, Ellie, but there's also this other issue, which is that there's a giant hole in the ground.
5: Yeah.
0: More or less. Metaphorically speaking, I do understand there has been some construction there, but there is kind of a giant construction project here. And if the Supreme Court agrees that it's illegal, I mean, that's got to factor in.
5: It could well be that the end result of this whole legal process is that hole in the ground. If the Supreme Court declines to take this case, or if the Supreme Court takes the case and then agrees with the Court of Appeals, then we're going to be left in a scenario where you have this essentially paused construction. The court today did say that the underground security building, that could continue. They only blocked the above ground building of the actual ballroom. And if that's the case, I think what better symbol, clarion call to Congress that you have to do something, because guess what? Now there is a half-built construction on the grounds of the White House. And I think if that doesn't spur Congress to some action, whether it's to say we're going to fund that ballroom, whether they're going to fund Kinzinger's 50-foot duck or something else, Congress is going to have to do something if the end result of this legal process is paused construction with a hole in the ground.
0: So Barrett, the Washington Post did find that there is taxpayer money going to this. It wasn't all privately funded, as the president initially said. How much does that matter here from a legal standpoint?
6: I mean, legally, it both makes it better and worse, right? It makes it worse exactly as we were just discussing, that, you know, you need to have Congress buy-in anytime you're having taxpayer money being used to support a project. It makes it better in the sense that there are real, like, both legal and ethical issues of having a project like this be private.
0: That matter here from a legal standpoint?
6: I mean, legally, it both makes it better and worse, right? It makes it worse exactly as we were just discussing, that, you know, you need to have Congress buy-in anytime you're having taxpayer money being used to support a project. It makes it better in the sense that there are real, like, both legal and ethical issues of having a project like this be privately funded. I mean, sort of draw out the idea, if you can have the president using private funding to, you know, take care of any sort of federal projects he wants to, he can sidestep Congress then. That has some real issues related to, you know, where this money is coming from. What are the potential of conflicts of interest that this raises? So I think it is important, if we do know that taxpayer money is being used, that Congress really narrows in on that and focuses on this issue exactly as Ellie was saying.
0: You know, these construction projects, especially the ballroom, but also the reflecting pool, Congressman, they become a political issue, and Democrats have been seizing on them. How much of a political albatross have they become for Republicans and the president?
7: I don't think it's helpful. I think things like the Iran war is probably far worse and a bigger albatross. But look, the reason these have become so big is because Donald Trump himself have made these like a tattoo of his presidency. He's the one that has obsessively talked about the ballroom. And so it's only natural then that people are going to say, well, I don't want the ballroom. I don't like it. And it becomes a big issue. He's the one obsessing about the Arc de Triomphe. He's painting sculptures gold. And the reflective pool, nobody cared about the reflective pool until he obsessively talked about how blue it's going to be. And then it immediately fell apart. So I think it's not going to be, people aren't going to lose their race, I think, specifically on the ballroom issue. But this goes into the whole kind of the whole economy of what's going on politically. And this just makes President Trump look like out of touch. I mean, he's got an opulent new jet, and he's taking pictures of it and showing people, like, we're going to be impressed that he's riding in a very plush jet. The American people don't love their president living in opulence.
0: No, they care about inflation more than they care about a ballroom. Ellie Honig, Barrett Berger, thank you very much. Congressman Kinzinger, we're going to see you back a little bit later. Next, the Senate is expected to narrowly confirm Todd Blanche as Attorney General as soon as tonight. We're going to go live to Capitol Hill to get an update on when the voting will begin. And later, new reporting on how the manager of one of the president's golf courses, with no formal training in engineering or architecture, came to oversee that botched renovation of the Lincoln Memorial reflecting pool.

0: And the breaking news, after weeks of uncertainty, the Senate is poised to confirm Todd Blanche as Attorney General, perhaps as early as tonight. Republican Senator Bill Cassidy announced this morning he would support Blanche, paving the way for a vote, though exactly when is not clear. Blanche could not afford to lose Cassidy after fellow Republicans Susan Collins and Lisa Murkowski both pledged to vote against him, citing concerns over the so-called anti-weaponization fund and the president's immunity deal with the IRS. Critics argue the fund could be used to benefit the president's political allies, including individuals who assaulted law enforcement on January 6th. CNN's Arlette Saiz live on Capitol Hill with the very latest. Arlette, when is the Senate expected to vote? Is it clear?
1: Well, John, that's the question everyone up here on Capitol Hill, including senators themselves, are asking: when exactly this vote will be held. It's the last day before August recess. Typically, you'd be smelling the jet fumes with lawmakers eager to get out of here. But right now, Senate leaders are trying to work through a timing agreement, not just on the Blanche nomination, but other matters that they have to take up. There is a possibility this Blanche vote could have its vote a little bit later today, potentially this gets pushed into tomorrow. But there are a number of items that GOP leaders are still trying to work through before they leave for this August recess.
0: So Senator Cassidy's vote ended up being pivotal. How did he end up getting to yes on Todd Blanche?
1: Yeah, well, Senator Bill Cassidy really was that final holdout vote. And after both Senator Lisa Murkowski and Senator Susan Collins said that they would not be voting in favor of Blanche, that was when all attention turned to Cassidy's decision. He said that he really thought about this over quite some time. He actually had met with Blanche, spoken with him. Blanche was up here on Capitol Hill on Wednesday for meetings with both Cassidy and Murkowski. He also, Cassidy said, spoke with other senators, along with former Attorney General Bill Barr, the AG in President Donald Trump's first term in office. Ultimately, Cassidy said that he looked at the qualifications. He believed that Blanche is qualified to serve in this position effectively under President Donald Trump. But Cassidy, in his speech on the Senate floor today, did say that this is not a referendum of Trump. He was trying to decide based on the qualifications of Cassidy. That is why he decided to move forward. Of course, Cassidy has become a very vocal critic of the president, especially after he lost his primary bid to a challenger that was backed by the president. And so he did grow quite emotional on the Senate floor today as he talked about this decision. But ultimately, he did decide to side with the president, despite having some reservations about Blanche.
0: Well, that signs up on Capitol Hill for how much longer? Unclear at this point. Thank you so much for being with us. Perspective now from Democratic Senator Chris Coons, who sits in the Judiciary Committee and questioned Blanche at his confirmation hearing. Senator Coons, thanks for being with us. Todd Blanche's confirmation is all but certain, and it comes on the same day that the president urged Jeanine Pirro to bring back charges on the reflecting fool vandalism case. The same day the White House announced it wants to go after Fed Governor Lisa Cook for potential mortgage fraud. Do you think these types of cases will become more frequent under a confirmed Attorney General Todd Blanche?
2: Tragically, yes, John. And I frankly think that my colleagues, John Cornyn and Bill Cassidy, know better and should have known better than to be willing to vote to confirm him. President Trump ran on an election of grievance and a commitment to impose costs on his political enemies, and he's carrying that out. Ever since Watergate, we've had a bipartisan commitment to an independent Department of Justice, to attorneys general who don't just do the president's bidding, but who protect the American people, serve justice, and protect the Constitution. That's not what Todd Blanche has done as acting attorney general. He badly fumbled and mishandled the rollout of the Epstein files. He mishandled it in a way that hurt Epstein's victims and helped Ghislaine Maxwell, the convicted sex trafficker who was one of Jeffrey Epstein's top accomplices. He advanced the anti-weaponization fund, this $1.8 billion slush fund. That's a terrible idea. And frankly, that my colleagues and friends, John Cornyn and Bill Cassidy, accept this paper-thin excuse of a signed deal by Todd Blanche doesn't pass the smell test, because frankly, President Trump is the one who continues to berate and push for that weaponization fund. John, I have no confidence that Todd Blanche won't just turn around and give it to him once confirmed.
0: Senator Cassidy specifically argued that a Senate confirmed Todd Blanche would be more likely to push back on the president than enacting one. Doesn't sound like you buy that.
2: I don't buy that at all. It should be the case that that gives him some confidence, strength, and independence. But what I've seen from Todd Blanche in the role of assistant attorney general and in his confirmation hearing was that he still thinks of himself as President Trump's personal lawyer, not the person who is trying to protect the Department of Justice and the Constitution from presidential overreach. Frankly, I've heard from former Department of Justice prosecutors who've left the department or been driven out or fired. And my concern is that his recent actions going after, for example, elected Democrats, going after journalists, and now with this latest assault on common sense by President Trump going after Jeanine Pirro for her refusal to move ahead with a prosecution that had no foundation in fact about the reflecting pool. All of that suggests to me a pattern where President Trump will continue to push and Todd Blanche will continue to comply.
0: You're also on the Foreign Relations Committee, Senator, and CNN has new reporting tonight that Joint Chiefs Chairman Dan Kane, the general, is, quote, looking for an off-ramp in Iran because of the military options on the table. He believes they're unlikely to achieve the president's stated objectives. So what does that tell you? If the general is looking for an off-ramp, what does that tell you?
2: It tells me that General Kane knows that the announcements made by President Trump now nearly 6 months ago when he launched this allegedly short, quick, and easy war of choice against Iran are not achievable. Frankly, one of the problems General Kane has faced all along is understanding what President Trump's goals really are, because he announced so many of them. Regime change. Remember when he said help is on the way to the Iranians and then stood back while they were massacred by their government? Regime change is not likely to happen. Ayatollah 2.0 is in control, and the IRGC is more brutal than ever. Ending any path towards nuclear enrichment, well, under President Obama, we had searching inspections, international inspectors on the ground, and today there's no progress on those negotiations. The Strait of Hormuz, it was open, and there were no tolls or fees 6 months ago. Now we understand that Oman and Iran are negotiating over how they're going to control the Strait of Hormuz, not us. Ending their support for proxies, the Houthis, who are currently holding hostage the entrance to the Red Sea, are more effective than ever. So I don't see how any of President Trump's stated goals are achievable. And General Kane is simply recognizing that without a much longer, much more costly war with U.S. troops on the ground, as we saw in the expensive and long war in Iraq, we can't achieve these many goals.
0: Senator Chris Coons from Delaware, it could be a long night of voting for you an early morning in the Senate. Make sure to hydrate. Thanks for being with us. Appreciate it.
2: Thank you, John.
0: Up next, Ohio Congressman Max Miller remains defiant, vowing to still seek re-election as he denies domestic violence allegations. Even as some fellow Republicans are calling for him to drop out, now he is reportedly making a big investment into his campaign. Details ahead. And later, the president says that voters are not angry at him, who he says they're upset with. That's when we continue.

0: on CNN and next day on the CNN app.
1: The clock is ticking if Republicans hope to replace Congressman Max Miller on the Ohio ballot. The deadline for that is Monday, and so far Miller has said he is staying in the race as he denies allegations of domestic abuse. The Wall Street Journal reports that Miller plans to lend his own campaign $1 million. He told the paper in a statement, quote, "I am invested in this election in every way, and I will invest the resources into my campaign to win." Now, his district voted solidly Republican the last election. President Trump won by 11 points. But the scandal has given hope to some Democrats that the district could flip. At least four Republican senators have now called for Miller to drop out of the race or resign, including both Ohio senators, one of whom, Bernie Marino, is the father of Miller's ex-wife. President Trump notably has not publicly called for Miller to drop out or resign and, in fact, said, quote, "I feel badly for him." Miller was an aide to Trump in his first term. With us now is former Congresswoman Susan Wild, a Democrat from Pennsylvania and former chair of the House Ethics Committee. So nice to see you tonight. Congressman Miller has pointed to your former committee, the Ethics Committee, as a reason for him not dropping his reelection bid. Wait for the investigation before dropping his reelection bid or resigning from Congress. As someone who used to chair that committee, is that a reasonable explanation or excuse?
2: No. It's not. He needs to resign, and he needs to resign now. But let me explain why. You know, public officials are held to a very high standard, as it should be. And as we know, Congress has got historically high disapproval ratings right now. And so in my view, every member of Congress has an obligation to do everything they can to uphold the standards that the public has expected. And they have to hold themselves to a higher standard of behavior than ordinary people. But just as importantly, and maybe more importantly, every member of Congress has an absolute duty to their constituents to attend to their job, to carry out the duties of their job. And there is absolutely no way that Max Miller can do that when he's got this hanging over him, this kind of scandal, these kinds of allegations. I'm not even commenting one way or the other on the veracity, the truth of those allegations. But having this hang over him means that he absolutely cannot do the job that he was elected to do. And for that reason alone, he absolutely needs to step down from Congress and he needs to end his reelection campaign. And let me just say, if you'll let me, by saying all of this, I am not suggesting that Max Miller is guilty as might be interpreted in a court of law, as might be found in a court of law. That's not the standard for public officials. Public officials, frankly, one of the job requirements is that you be willing to let go of your privacy and let go of the presumption of innocence. Once something like this is hanging over you, you are doing a disservice to your district. You're doing a disservice to your constituents. You're doing a disservice to the body and your fellow members of Congress. And for that reason, he absolutely needs to step down.
1: You know, to be sure, Democrats don't have a perfect record on this sort of thing either. They were late to push Graham Plattner out of the Maine Senate race, although they did. Ultimately, almost everyone elected official got on board suggesting he should drop out before the deadline to change the name on the ballot. In that vein, is it odd to you that more Republicans aren't coming out publicly saying that Max Miller should drop before this deadline on Monday?
2: It's not odd to me because I'm sure that leadership, a.k.a. Speaker Johnson, is asking members not to call for Max Miller to resign because of their very slim majority. And that's why you won't hear Speaker Johnson criticizing him in any way, but saying, let's let the facts hold out. And let me just say, you mentioned Plattner. There's a big difference between being a candidate and being an elected official. And there are, unfortunately, numerous examples, or at least several examples, where elected members of Congress have resigned on both sides of the aisle. And it is, I believe, up to leadership to demand those standards be upheld from their own members. I can think of a situation early in my first term when Speaker Pelosi called on a member on the Democratic side to step down. And so this is, no, I'm not surprised that more Republicans haven't called for him to step down because they are in fact, his own former father-in-law didn't until very recently because he's very, very aware of the slim margins that the Republicans have.
1: Bernie Moreno, the senator from Ohio, did say he was reluctant to speak out because he was protecting his daughter. But I understand your point. Former Congressman Susan Weil, Congresswoman, thank you so much for sharing your unique perspective from your former post on the Ethics Committee. Appreciate it. Up next, pushback from the president. He says the Republican base. No, he says that voters are not mad at him. You will hear who he says they are upset with. Then our political panel weighs in. Plus, the sister of the late Senator Lindsey Graham is seeking a full term as a successor with a special primary just days away. We'll take you to South Carolina, where she faces a crowded field of opponents.

0: H plate that returns more energy. Skechers Aeroburst.
1: A new jobs report is giving elected Republicans one more thing to worry about as they hit the campaign trail, making the case to frustrated Americans as to why the Republican Party deserves to keep control of the House and the Senate. There were 23,000 jobs lost in the month of July, plus big downward revisions the previous months, adding to concerns of voters already weighed down by rising prices. The president, for his part, says he hears the public's anger, kinda. In a new interview with Punchbowl News, he admits that getting Republicans to the polls for the upcoming midterms, he says that getting people to vote for Republicans in the upcoming midterms could be a problem, but he says it is not his fault.
2: If I don't run, will those people go out and vote? And that's the one thing I can't tell. I'm going to ask them to, but I'm just watching guys like you and you're very talented people. The question is, will they vote? Because a lot of them are very angry at Republicans, to be honest with you.
3: They're
2: I don't know. I mean, they're angry at Republicans, but they're not angry at me.
3: That's an interesting thing. Why?
2: They're not angry at me, but they are angry at Republicans.
1: With us now, CNN senior political commentator Scott Jennings, and back with us, former Illinois Congressman Adam Kinzinger. You know, Scott, there are a few different ways of looking at this. Harry Enten, our friend, this morning was going through some different numbers, and Harry points out that if you average it, you know, about 43% of voters right now say they would vote for Republicans to retain control of the House. The president's approval rating is at 37%. So by that measurement, Republicans writ large are doing better than the president is. Yet he says they're angrier at other Republicans than they are at him. What do you think?
4: Well, look, trying to measure who's mad at who and how that's going to affect their vote, I mean, it's a little bit of a witch's cauldron. It's entirely possible that more Republicans would trust President Trump to set the agenda for the party than they would prefer congressional leadership do that. In fact, I think that's quite likely. But it's also true in the job approval ratings overall that President Trump has dipped some in the middle of this term. And it's also true that Congress generally has a very, very low approval rating, just as an institution. And at the end of the day, the debate is over which party do you think can take the country in a direction that would make your life better. And that's really where the fight is. Democrats have a small lead on the national generic ballot right now, but I wouldn't be too comfortable with it if I were the Democrats. It's not a very big lead at all. The redistricting wars netted out 10 to 12 seats for the Republicans. The Republicans have money. And I think the Republicans have done better candidate recruitment around the country. And Democrats are still suffering from their own low approval rating. So it's a, you know, I guess it's one of those in the eye of the beholder or what you choose to make of it. But there's going to be a real debate and there's going to be real contrast made. And some of it's going to be made around Trump and some of it's going to net out good on that front for the Republicans and some of it will net out bad.
1: Yeah, on the subject of discomfort, Congressman, this new jobs report, losing 23,000 jobs in July with November just around the corner. At what point does this type of economic situation with inflation outpacing wage growth get baked into the cake for voters?
5: I mean, I think we're kind of getting there now. I mean, I think there's been this kind of feeling over the last maybe 5 months or so that the economy is not where it could be, not where it should be. And there may be more. I mean, clearly, if the economy tanks even harder, if gas prices come up harder, that's going to be even worse for Republicans. But I think that is kind of baked into the cake right now. I think what's going to be interesting is over August here, certainly, and definitely over September, you'll see if this is actually going to be a blue wave or not. I tend to feel like it is right now. It depends how you define that. But what you always end up seeing is like kind of polls are close. And then you have this August recess when everybody's gone. And then in September, you're going to really get an idea how this is going to lay out. So you'll either see Democrats kind of running away with it. And you'll see Senate races in play that maybe nobody predicted or expected, like Kansas. Of course, Texas is on people's, radar, or else it's going to tighten up. And I think if it tightens up, that's a bad omen for Democrats. But I don't have any reason to think that's necessarily what it's going to do right now.
1: Scott, I want to play something that the president said today at the White House. Listen.
6: I didn't know I was going to have so many people. I'll be here all day. If you could go quickly, I would appreciate it because we have a war to prosecute, okay? That's my excuse for getting out of here a little bit early.
1: So he was talking to a business group. He was talking about American mining and jobs there, but said he had to go deal with Iran. It's a little bit of a metaphor, right? Because 73% of Americans say he's not paying attention to the country's most important problems. So what do you think of the issue of focus? You know, I know he was joking there, but he is spending a lot of time on Iran. He spends a lot of time on the White House ballroom, a lot of time, you know, on the reflecting pool. Does he need to overtly focus on jobs and prices more?
4: Well, of course. I mean, every election I've ever been involved in has been about the economy. But I think people also expect the president to pay attention to multiple things at the same time. We have troops in theater right now who are prosecuting military activities against our enemy, Iran. I would be sort of shocked if the president said, yeah, I'm not paying too much of attention to that. He's the commander in chief. Of course he has to pay attention to that. But voters expect you to pay attention to a lot of things. And they do want to hear him talk about how Republicans are going to improve the economy, why the Republicans would be better than the Democrats. I mean, the truth is, he is our best communicator. He is the best at drawing contrasts. And to some extent, the election is going to turn on how people feel about him. So how he messages all of this, whether it's Iran or whether it's the economy in the fall, is going to make a difference to whether, you know, those Republicans decide to turn out. I mean, I think he alluded to it earlier in the piece here, but he's going to ask them to turn out. Sometimes they don't. And, you know, oftentimes when he's not on the ballot, Republicans do have trouble turning out those voters who love him but maybe don't love other Republican politicians. It's really on his shoulders, and how he messages these issues will determine whether they break that spell or not.
1: So very quickly, Congressman, about 20 seconds, you know, in past elections, historically, with approval ratings in the low 30s or mid 30s, you would see Republicans running away from the president, not inviting them to his districts. Do you think that can happen with President Trump and Republicans?
5: No, never. They'll never run away from him. They can't. They're scared to. Look at Bill Cassidy today. The guy didn't even have a reelection, and he was scared to turn against Todd Blanche. So, no, he's got control over the Republican Party. That is one thing I will agree with everyone on. He is dead set in charge of the GOP, and they're going to be too scared to run away from him. He may not come to their district, but that's about all they're going to get from him.
1: Scott Jennings, Congressman Adam Kinzinger, great to see you both tonight. Have a wonderful weekend. Now to South Carolina, where on Tuesday there will be a special primary for the late Lindsey Graham's Senate seat. The senator's sister, Darlene Graham, was appointed to fill the seat until the end of the current Congress. She is also running for a full term with President Trump's support, and that has prompted some backlash. Diane Gallagher has more.
3: As candidates look for a way to stand out in the crowded race to replace the late Lindsey Graham on the ballot.
7: Big math doesn't work for any of us as taxpayers.
3: With just days to go.
8: We'll see you at the polls on August 11th.
3: Republicans in Charleston packed a private club to hear from most of the GOP Senate hopefuls.
9: We are getting ready to elect a person for the next 6 years.
3: While there are 10 Republicans on the ballot, five are seen as top contenders. Senator Darlene Graham, Congressman Ralph Norman and Russell Fry, former Governor Mark Sanford, and businessman Mark Lynch. The splintered field means it's unlikely one person will get a majority on August 11th, which would lead to a runoff between the top two vote-getters 2 weeks later.
10: I'm really kind of looking at a couple of the top candidates and see what...

0: qualified.
1: What I hear from voters is that no one knows who she is or what she's about. I've actually worked to pass bills and craft things and build coalitions.
2: Graham's opponents claim she's running a curated campaign based only on the Trump endorsement.
3: I completely support the president's agenda. I'm 100% behind him.
2: Although those who didn't get the nod do still tout their own Trump alignment.
1: Everybody who runs in Republican Party politics would love to have the president's endorsement. But I think beyond that, too, it's important to have a working relationship with the president. I think that's what I carry with me.
2: And while Trump's backing launched Graham into frontrunner status, the president's recent endorsement scorecard in South Carolina isn't without blemishes, with his initial choice in the governor's race losing in a primary runoff after he also endorsed her rival. Voters here seem less likely to take an endorsement as a mandate.
4: I give him credit for being a smart man, but I'm a smart woman. His endorsement did not mean anything or sway me in any way. Like I said, I do my own research and my own homework.
5: Senator Darlene Graham just announced that President Trump is going to hold a primary eve tele-rally for her on Monday. Nearly every candidate is scheduled to make campaign stops throughout the weekend, including Graham. And the state Republican Party has already scheduled a runoff debate for the top two vote-getters 1 week after the primary. John, the eventual Republican nominee will go on to face the Democratic candidate, pediatrician Annie Andrews.
6: Tyne Geller, thank you very much for that report. Coming up for us, new reporting from the New York Times on the falsehoods and deadline pressure that plagued President Trump's reflecting pool renovations.

0: on CNN and next day on the CNN app.
1: What do a trade show in Las Vegas, a hospitality manager in New Jersey, and concrete slabs have in common? According to a really fascinating new investigation by the New York Times into the Washington, D.C. reflecting pool, a lot. The new investigation follows a timeline from when President Trump first decided to make over the pool and how a Trump golf club employee with no formal training in engineering or architecture worked with a company that had never won a government contract to help enact the president's vision. For the Times, quote, put more simply, documents and interviews establish how a first-time contractor was paid millions of dollars to apply a novel solution designed by a golf club manager to a national landmark. With us now, from the New York Times, David Ferenthal, who shares the byline on this investigation. David, this is a remarkable story. And you're, you know, from the beginning, this was sort of kissed by either mismanagement, misfortune, or just strangeness right from the start, right?
2: It is bewildering. So the reflecting pool at the beginning of all this had the same problems it always had. It leaks some, and it has algae blooms in the summer when it gets hot. The Park Service had a plan to fix those things. All it needed was money to fix it. But instead, for some reason, President Trump taps this golf club manager who, as you said, had no experience in engineering, architecture. Like, he did have a swimming pool, but that was the extent of his knowledge. Hands the job to him, and then he sort of makes up the plan from scratch.
1: I, too, have swum in pools, but would not venture a way to fix the Lincoln Memorial reflecting pool. There's just an unbelievable quote from the president of the Cultural Landscape Foundation, which is the nonprofit that sued unsuccessfully to stop the work on the reflecting pool. That quote is, it's like asking the museum guard to restore a painting in the Met, end quote. And I hope people don't read that as an insult to security guards there. It's fish out of water here, no pun intended, with the people coming up with the ideas to fix this, yes? What else?
2: That's right. The people who, this golf club manager, he has been the manager of Trump Bedminster since 2006. Trump obviously trusts him. Trump puts him in charge of this. And as you said, he just goes to a concrete conference in Las Vegas, the World of Concrete, 47,000 people at the Las Vegas Convention Center, and asks people there, what should he do? And he comes out of that with this plan to put what we've all seen now, this sort of plastic polyurea lining on the floor of the pool. It didn't need to happen. It wasn't a necessary repair. It was really expensive, took a lot of time, raised a lot of risks. It was basically all downside and no upside, but there was nobody within the administration willing to stop this plan because it came from Trump.
1: And all outside the normal processes, right? We always use the word bureaucracy as if it's a bad thing, but there are systems in place, in theory, to make sure stuff like this doesn't happen.
2: That's what's so fascinating about watching the history of this, is that there were these procedures that were in place in the law that were there to basically protect taxpayer money, to make sure it was spent well, but also to protect officials. It wasn't a necessary repair. It was really expensive, took a lot of time, raised a lot of risks. It was basically all downside and no upside, but there was nobody within the administration willing to stop this plan because it came from Trump.
1: And all outside the normal processes, right? We always use the word bureaucracy as if it's a bad thing, but there are systems in place, in theory, to make sure stuff like this doesn't happen.
2: That's what's so fascinating about watching the history of this, is that there were these procedures that were in place in the law that were there to basically protect taxpayer money, to make sure it was spent well, but also to protect officials like Trump and the head of the Interior Department from making bad decisions. And what you saw was the Interior Department just brushed those aside. It approves a no-bid contract, even though you're supposed to seek other bids. It bypasses review, even though they were supposed to ask preservationists about this possible change to this national landmark. It even bypasses a complaint about the profit margin this first-time contractor had asked for. They'd asked for 20%, which the Park Service found was inflated and excessive. They paid it anyway. So every time people raise questions and they just push them aside, hurtling toward this conclusion that you've seen now.
1: And just very quickly, is it clear what happens next?
2: No. The pool is drained. It's being inspected, but there's big holes and tears all over it. And I do get the sense that they don't really know how to fix it. So I don't see a solution coming anytime soon.
1: David Ferenthal, it was a terrific story. It was the first story my father told me about this morning when I talked to him. Quite an accomplishment. Thank you.
2: Thank you.
1: That is all for us. The news continues right here on CNN.
3: Tonight, Donald Trump gives a middle finger to Republican midterm fears.
4: They're angry at Republicans, but they're not angry at me.
3: As his economy gets another abysmal jobs report. Plus, as a court stops the president's ballroom, will the next one erase his golden additions?
5: You know what? It's sad to me. It's sad that it's so tackied up.
3: Also, first, the munition shortage, Now, Trump's top general is looking for an off-ramp to the Iran war. And Trump's controversial pick to lead the Justice Department gets a green light from a spurned senator.
6: I'll be criticized for this vote. What's new?
3: Live from the Food Network, Van Lathan, Caroline Downey, Lee McGowan, and Governor Asa Hutchinson. Americans with different perspectives aren't talking to each other, but here they do.

0: Good evening, everyone. I'm Abby Phillip with a field trip edition of Newsnight. And as you know, we spend our Fridays here at the Food Network's Test Kitchen in our sister company here in New York. We have a fabulous chef, as always, serving our friends of the show. She's got a special treat for us at the end of the night. But first, the news. President Trump has a lot on his plate. A dismal jobs number coming out today, the ongoing war with Iran, a tanking approval rating, and a midterm lineup that's boosting Democrat momentum. So it's no wonder that Republicans have the jitters this November. But Trump doesn't seem to care.
1: If I don't run, will those people go out and vote? And that's the one thing I can't tell. I'm going to ask them to, but I'm just watching guys like you and you're very talented people. The question is, will they vote? Because a lot of them are very angry at Republicans, to be honest with you.
2: They're
1: I don't know. I mean, they're angry at Republicans, but they're not angry at me.
2: That's an interesting thing. Why?
1: They're not angry at me, but they are angry at Republicans.
0: Right now, Republicans are trailing Democrats on the generic ballot by 8 points. Democrats also have a 20-point advantage among those who say that they're extremely motivated to vote. And 63% of Republican voters say that their own party is not focusing enough on cost of living issues, something that remains top of mind for most Americans. And in addition to all of that, there are new signs of cracks in the economy, and it's likely to add to Republicans' anxiety. A new report shows that the U.S. actually lost jobs in July to the tune of 23,000. Job gains in the previous months were also revised down. The unemployment rate ticked down slightly, largely because of people leaving the workforce. But things are just rosy in Trump's eyes.
1: You know, when I see polls on the economy, I should have 150%, not 100%.
2: Oh, yeah.
1: Because we have the greatest. This is the golden age of America. What's being built now in this country has never, ever been built. And we are literally in the golden age of America.
0: Before we open it up to the table here, we want to invite you at home to join the debate. Go to CNN.com/Abby. Weigh in there. We'll get to some of your comments as we go throughout the show. You know, Governor, let me start with you, because the president, he insists that he is not the problem. He insists that the economy is doing great, that Americans are not mad at him, even though his approval rating has only been lower after the January 6th insurrection. So is he just completely blind to what's happening here, or is he just putting on a positive face for the reporter?
3: Well, you did paint a rather abysmal picture of Republicans as we go into the midterm elections. And the saving grace is that the Democrats have their own set of problems. But what President Trump said today really is mystifying, because he does care. He does care about the midterm elections. He cares about whether there's going to be a Democrat Congress or Senate next year, because it impacts what he can do and whether his whole agenda is blocked or not. So he does care. The question is, how can he turn the fortunes around and have a successful midterm election? He's making a mistake by attacking GOP senators. John Thune needs to be his friend. John Cornyn, he's alienated. Bill Cassidy, he's alienated. Those two senators that he opposed in the primary. And so he's paying a price for bad relations with the Senate that he needs to rectify. We need to be on the same team as we go into the fall election.
0: Yeah, and we'll talk about this later, but I mean, he attacked Lisa Murkowski today. I mean, I think it also raises the question, is Trump even, I mean, there are things he could do that would make this better. He doesn't seem to be interested in doing them.
4: No, that's him getting off the ship. I mean, like, Donald, I believe him. What he just said, I think that that's true. I think that if there's somebody that's going to take the fall for the problems in the country right now that are based around the policies of Donald Trump, it's going to be anybody but Donald Trump. You see it all the time. You see Republicans, sometimes high-profile Republicans, want to criticize the president, but they won't. They'll criticize the people that are advising him. They'll criticize everyone around him. But no criticism for him, that's because it's religion. You can't get angry at God. It's everybody else's fault. So that, to me, if I was a Republican, which I'm not and never would be, but if I was one of them, I would be very concerned about being abandoned by the most powerful force in the entire party, listening to him talk right there.
2: But it also makes sense that people are angry with Republicans. Like, Trump's probably right. They're not mad at him. That's why people think it's a cult. He has a get-out-of-jail-free card that the Republican Party doesn't have. But I think people are justifiably, understandably, upset at Republicans because they are the ones with the power to rein him in, to say no to the war, to the cuts in health care, to the terrible people that he put in charge of the DOD or the HHS or the Justice Department. But they do nothing, and that's why we have multiple foodborne illnesses and a full-blown war in the Middle East, and we're letting child rapists walk free because he's allowing it to go forward. They could stop him. They don't do it. And I think that's why people are upset with Republicans, and I think that's why we need to be really serious in November about who we put into power.
0: So in this interview, Jake Sherman kind of just plainly told the president, hey, look, if Democrats take over, you're going to be on the menu in terms of investigations. And here's what the president said.
5: If Democrats do take over the House, it's just going to be investigation mania. You know, they're going to do oversight. They could impeach you again. I mean, do you think they will?
1: Well, a lot of people are saying I'm one of the greatest presidents ever.
5: They're not saying that, though.
1: Yeah, but they know. They see the results.
0: I mean, Caroline, this is a real question of whether the president is here with us on Earth One or if he is on a different political planet.
6: I think Jake Sherman is correct that the investigations are going to come pretty fast and furious, which is why it's, I think, especially frustrating for so many Republicans, because he's going to be a lame duck on steroids. And that's why it's also so disappointing that many voters, including his base, feel like he has squandered the economic promises that he made. The fact is that, you know, the Iran war, the prosecution of it, has been pretty bipolar. And I think that has unfortunately trickled down to a very shaky economy, or at least that's the sentiment of people. But I want to dive into that a little bit more because the polling on this has been confusing. Now, the economy still definitely looms largest for voters, and they can't be faulted for that, right? It's the economy, stupid. It's still the correct mantra to have. But there was a recent poll just a few days ago by Navigator Research that found that over 60% of respondents actually say that their personal financial situation is thriving. It's excellent or good, while only 30% of respondents said that the economy is excellent or good. That's a pretty big gap. But I think we should step back and ask ourselves, okay, so people are saying that in their individual households, their daily lives, they're actually doing quite well. They're thriving. But when you take the macro story into account and all the things that are going on in the economy zooming out, they somehow are very doom and gloom.
0: That was true in the Biden years.
4: Yeah.
0: I mean, I remember those polls because I used to look at them too. It literally, voters would say, hey, me and my family were doing okay, but I think the economy kind of sucks. But here's the big difference between then and now. The jobs picture, look at the jobs picture from the last year, okay? We lost 23,000 jobs in the last month, but look at how many times we've been in the negative in the last 12 months, right? And it's worse than that. Wage growth has been eclipsed by inflation. When you look deeper, people are leaving the workforce. The Trump administration, they want to say it's all immigrants being deported, but it's also Americans leaving the workforce, the unemployment rate for Americans going up. So the actual difference is that under Biden, the job picture was actually much better than it is right now. That's the reality.
2: Yeah, people kept saying, but we're not feeling it. We're not feeling it. Now people really are feeling the actual pain. But Donald Trump is saying we're living in the golden age. If anyone asked, I should get 150% on my, you know, exam. And you're like, if you understood economics, you would understand why you can't get 150%. I think the thing is that what we need to ask is, does Donald Trump even really understand what's going on? Does he not understand the economy is bad? Does he not understand that he's losing the war? Is it that just no one has the balls to give him bad news, so he really truly doesn't understand? We know he doesn't care about the environment or public health or parks or anything. Groceries is a made-up word. But is he so completely out of touch with what's really going on?
0: Let me play. I mean, this is Kevin Hassett. And he's talking about the job numbers and claiming, well, if you just take out all the bad numbers, this is a good jobs report.
7: The weakness in this number were really just two things, government workers and a sort of rebound from all the employment we got from the World Cup, because the World Cup was ending. And so if you throw out the World Cup and the government workers, we actually had a number that was about plus 100,000.
0: That's not how this works.
3: One thing positive that he needs to do, for right now, there's a 46% increase in farm bankruptcies across the United States of America. Arkansas, my state, leads the nation, regretfully, in farm bankruptcies. They're hurting out there, and yet we have not been able to pass a farm bill. If the President of the United States could help work with the senators and pull this together and have on his desk a farm bill that is signed that Biden couldn't get passed, it's been delayed, that would be a stroke of genius. It would be helpful to the economy and would mean something. That's the kind of thing he can do. Obviously, the question of whether he will or not, but that's what he needs to do.
2: Let's back it up and ask why the farmers are all struggling. Why
3: the tariffs.
2: And who put in the tariffs?
4: He did it to them.
2: So he did it to them, and then we get bailed out.
6: To Kevin Hassett's point, the manufacturing sector did grow in the jobs numbers.
8: Slightly, but we're still at a 4-year low for manufacturing.
6: It did grow, and also I think it's historically
8: marginally. We are on a downward slope for manufacturing jobs in the last 4 years.
4: We're going back and forth, like talking about whether or not we can juke the stats on this. The overall sentiment of people in America right now is that they are not being governed properly.
2: Well, they're not being.
4: They are completely disillusioned by what they're seeing happening in foreign wars, like domestically here with the economy. A lot of these errors are unforced errors, like completely unforced errors based on failed policies and bad ideas.
3: And divided government.
4: Well, without a doubt. But here's the thing about.
8: I don't even know. I mean, you say divided government. But Trump has not put forward an economic agenda to Congress, period.
4: Without a doubt. No, what he tries to do,
6: he has not. The Big Beautiful Bill did extend the 2017 tax cuts, which delivered real wage growth to American households.
8: It would be a completely different picture.
6: I agree that the tariff strategy was not smart. It was very imprudent also to launch new ones against Canada just as the midterms are looming.
4: Awesome.
6: But I don't think he gets enough credit for the deregulation that he put in place right off the bat when he took office. Now, I know Democrats like to sit in this affordability platform. They throw this out as
4: Democrats
6: like a cover.
4: Why do you say
2: it with an accent? Like, affordability
6: because they
2: is
6: don't know what
2: to people.
8: What does affordability mean? At the end of the day, it's not about affordability. It's about what people can afford their food.
2: Of
8: the,
2: numbers,
6: the equation
8: right?
6: of affordability but, is productivity Lord. And innovation.
8: No, it's not.
6: Yes, it is.
8: That is how
4: affordability is what that box of cereal costs at the grocery store.
6: Yes, and how do you
8: affordability
6: get there?
8: Is how much
6: there?
8: It costs
6: Supply
8: you to put gas
6: demand.
8: In your car. That's what affordability
6: and how do you get there?
8: Is.
2: And healthcare.
8: Innovation and productivity has nothing to do with the gas prices.
6: What are you talking about?
4: Well, you also, I'll tell you one way you don't get there is by levying an unnecessary tax on manufacturers and people like that, and driving them. So I'm telling you, so that right there affects affordability. The people are feeling that when they go to the grocery store. They're feeling that at the gas.
6: But the Democrats' response is stipends and more welfare benefits and dumping money on a problem and delivering zero results.
2: I'm sorry, delivering zero results. The last 11 recessions, 10 of them were under Republican presidents. Democrats are better stewards of the economy, period, the end. And it doesn't, you can say all these terrible things,
6: but
2: at the end of the day,
6: and which ones are failing?
2: Democrats perform by every metric better than Republicans when they are in office because they look out for middle class, small businesses, economic resilience. Every time Republicans get to office, they prioritize tax cuts for the wealthy and deregulation.
4: Real quick. Republicans, when you guys talk about states that are thriving, it's Florida, it's Texas.
6: Yeah.
4: I don't hear a lot of talk about my home state of Louisiana, Mississippi, Alabama, other places that have unconscionable poverty that they are dealing with and have been dealing with under Republican leadership for generations.
8: Yeah. All right.
6: But Mississippi is doing
8: next
6: well.
8: For us.
4: Mississippi's bouncing
8: news.
4: Back. Shout out to Mississippi.
8: Yeah. Trump's top general is privately looking for an off-ramp in this Iran war. Plus, a court stops the construction of Trump's ballroom. But even if it's built, will the next president get rid of all these old additions? We'll debate.

0: Tonight, another major setback for President Trump's White House ballroom after a federal appeals court ruled the construction of it was unlawful. The judge wrote that each president is, quote, temporary tenant and not owner of the White House, and that the power to renovate belongs to Congress, not the executive branch. President Trump, on the other hand, pushed back and said on Truth Social, we are not tenants, we are presidents, claiming that he has the right to, quote, fix, renovate, secure, protect, and beautify the White House grounds. Earlier, President Trump vowed to appeal the ruling to the Supreme Court while questioning the timing of the ruling. He also again claimed that the entire project wasn't costing taxpayers anything. But just a quick reminder, a Washington Post report, which cited the contractor's invoices from March, found that costs had ballooned to $600 million, and roughly half of that is being paid for with taxpayer money. Now, today, Hillary Clinton said that she actually isn't against the idea of a ballroom, though she took issue with the way that Trump went about doing it. And she also slammed Trump's overhaul of the White House and made a stunning comparison. Listen.
1: When I was in Baghdad after the fall of Saddam Hussein, I had meetings. I was then a senator. I had meetings in some of his palaces, and they were quite reminiscent of what we are seeing in our own White House. It's just insane. It's sad that it's so tackied up, and it is it's a reflection of, you know, his narcissistic personality and his need to feel important. And this is a man who can't concentrate. This is a man who, his mind apparently goes to where can I add more gold instead of how do I get out of Iran without looking like the loser that I am?
2: Damn.
0: Well, you know, she has a reason for being as salty as she is. I would also say, I mean, what she's saying about Trump's attention is backed up by other people, including Maggie Haberman and Jonathan Swan, who wrote that, you know, his aides would catch him literally super gluing gold onto the walls of the Oval Office. He spends an enormous amount of time thinking about and talking about these things. But what's so striking about this whole ballroom thing is that Trump very easily, with control of the House and the Senate, could have gone to them and said, hey, we need a ballroom. And they might have given it to him. But what he doesn't like is oversight. And that's the part that makes it unconstitutional.
3: Well, after reading this ruling, I would say it's one thing if the objections actually were on the basis of does he have the constitutional authority to do this unilaterally as the executive to build a ballroom, which obviously that was part of what the case that was brought against him. But looking a little bit deeper, the dissent from one of the judges, she said, well, it was actually didn't really hold water and there really wasn't even standing to sue because the plaintiff of this historical heritage society said, well, aesthetic injury, basically saying it was such an eyesore to her to walk by it every day that she just didn't think it deserved to be erected. That's not really a good justification to block the building of a space that would actually benefit the country and all of our state dinners where there isn't really an adequate space for that.
0: To the contrary, I mean, the justification to block it is that there's an actual statute that says the Congress is responsible for this. And the judges cited that several judges have cited that in their rulings. And then the Constitution says the Congress should have the power to dispose of and make all needful rules and regulations respecting the territory and or property belonging to the United States, which is the White House. Okay?
2: That really sounds like a weak legislation to govern the White House. That's a general thing.
0: As you know, Governor, there are a bunch of statutes that govern the White House and other federal buildings, and they all say that Congress has to authorize the amendment of these buildings.
2: Every project, whether you're a governor dealing with your governor's residence, which is public property, or the White House, always has controversy. Every renovation project, a ballroom is needed. You're right. He could have gone to Congress. He has an urgency at the moment because he only has a limited amount of time, and he doesn't want to wait. And that's where he makes mistakes. I agree with that. But it's going to be fascinating what the Supreme Court does with this mess, because you've got a deconstructed White House, a ballroom's not finished, and the appeals court judge stays the decision for a couple of weeks so he can continue the project. What's the Supreme Court going to do?
0: Well, I mean, look, I don't know what they're going to do. But again, Trump not only could go to the Congress, he should go to the Congress. And don't forget, he tried to, earlier this year, slip in $1 billion for this ballroom. They are obfuscating the actual costs of this project. They tried to slip it in a bill, and it was such an extreme inflation of costs that even Republicans said, absolutely no way, and they took it out of the bill. So there's a lack of transparency, not just to Congress, but to the American people about what this thing is, how much it's going to cost, and who's responsible for it.
4: I think he's also forgetting what his role is. It's not the president's job to tear down half of the White House. You lived in a governor's mansion. If you had taken a wrecking ball to the governor's mansion, I'm sure the people of Arkansas would have
2: been out of office.
4: Exactly. You'd be out of office.
2: Very quickly.
4: If you just take down one third of the White House without asking anyone, when you know you have to rebuild something in its place and Congress is in charge of the funds to rebuild anything, then you need to go through Congress in the first place. I feel like we're back to the same question of people need to tell this man no, because he's like a child playing with an unlimited budget, but the budget comes from taxpayer dollars, and the Republicans in Congress need to tell him to stop. And if they don't, we need to replace them with people that will.
0: So let me play. He was this from today. And honestly, this is apropos of absolutely nothing. I mean, this was an event about something completely different, but here's what he was talking about in the middle of it.
5: The president's allowed to remove things from any building. And I'm liking the chandeliers. I like those Corinthian columns, but I don't know, cutting them out would be not good. Those are beautiful columns, but I'm allowed to do it. Every once in a while, I'll come in here and grab a painting and put it at the Oval Office, right? But not too much.
0: Hmm. He's got a builder's eye. I mean, should the next president dismantle all of the things that he has changed? And
6: I remember when he was first running for president, and there was this video that went viral about things like he felt like he was allowed to do. And that's the way he treats everything. When he just, the tweet says it all. What did the tweet say? The tweet said, we're not tenants, we're presidents. You are a tenant. You're a tenant. It's my house. It's your house. It's not his house. It's our house. There are rules. And Donald Trump thinks he's bigger than the program now. He's always thought that he was bigger than the program. The only thing is, will he destroy the program? Will he destroy all of the norms that we have, all of the constitutional laws that we have? Will he leave our opinions of our government and who we are in tatters? And he will if his party doesn't get engaged and stop him. You guys are supposed to be the strict constitutionalists and the originalists and the we do it rule of law people and all of this. I'm supposed to be the wacky, crazy leftist liberal. But you guys won't even tell him to put the Kool-Aid back in the refrigerator.
2: We stop the weaponization of justice fund. The 1.7 billion.
3: But also, I just think
6: maybe
3: it's
6: better. Maybe,
0: we'll also get to that later.
6: Right.
3: I think it's a bit hyperbolic to suggest that erecting a very necessary new building that, again, dignitaries, foreign diplomats, and everyone who's in politics in this country could potentially benefit from, that was very much overdue, with abusing egregious federal power. Okay, yes, there's a statute on the books, but previous presidents have also conducted renovations.
4: Yes.
6: Can I ask you a question? If you are a person that is down and out, you're down on your luck, and can you steal money? Can you take money?
4: What? The answer is no.
6: No, right? It doesn't matter if you need something, because there's still rules, right? You're a law and order person.
3: Okay. Yes.
6: Right, so even though something might be needed, I don't know if a ballroom is needed or not, there's still rules in the way that you get it. And the rule of law, is what governs America in perpetuity and not the whims of one guy. We're on the same page.
3: Okay, sure, but what I said earlier is that the plaintiff claimed that because she thought it was ugly, it should go. That is not a legitimate legal standard. I hope you realize that.
0: You say that, but we also have laws on the books that empower commissions to make sure that if there are changes that are being made, that they are fitting in with the aesthetic history of the place, right? Of the capital city of America. So aesthetics is not the only reason, but it definitely could be one of the reasons. There's a reason, there's a process around that too that Congress has established. So, I mean, I think you may not like that There's a board that decides what things are supposed to look like. But that was a decision that Congress made. And Trump is just deciding to ignore it. And to Van's point, I mean, that's the whole point of having the rule of law, right? So, all right, next, breaking news. Trump's top general is quietly looking for an off-ramp in this Iran war because he is extremely worried about the military. We're going to tell you why next.

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1: Tonight, a stunning private admission from the chairman of the Joint Chiefs of Staff. Sources tell CNN that General Dan Kane has made clear to top advisors that the U.S. needs to find an off-ramp from the Iran war. Over the last few weeks, he's met with key cabinet officials, including the CIA director, Secretary of State, and the vice president, all warning that escalating this conflict could backfire, and air power alone is unlikely to achieve President Trump's stated objectives. That's something that General Kane has said, in part, publicly during a Senate hearing just last month.
2: General Kane, these airstrikes have not yet deterred and defeated the Iranians. Do you think airstrikes alone will do that?
3: So I think academically, as you look across the totality of history, air power's got limits, and we always have to be mindful of those.
1: The sources say that Kane has recently sidebarred with like-minded Trump advisors to make sure that they were on the same page ahead of meetings with Trump. The goal has been to make clear that there are limitations and pitfalls to the military options, including those that don't involve boots on the ground. This is obviously something that has been said about this conflict since the beginning, from the very beginning. And here at this table and elsewhere, you hear a lot of boosters of this conflict basically saying, you know, we just have to bomb them enough and then they'll submit. That clearly hasn't worked. Is it time for the Trump administration to really come to terms with that, like General Kane wants them to?
4: Well, I think that's exactly what President Trump is looking at. He wants to be able to move away from Iran. He wants to be able to end the conflict. He'd like to be able to accomplish his original objectives. But I think what General Kane and the military is saying, unless you put boots on the ground, we're not going to be able to destroy Iran. And I think you're going to see a movement from a destruction of the enemy to a containment of the enemy. And I think that's going to be the new approach for Iran.
1: Isn't that a failure, though, of this mission? I mean, because the whole point of this war was not to further contain Iran, which we've been doing for 47 years, as I've been told many times. It's to stop Iran's nuclear ambition. It's to stop them from being a malign force in the region. If we are just further containing them, what was the point?
4: That's all part of containment. You contain them by making sure that they're not the disruptive force in the region, that they're not attacking Israel, they're not supporting Hezbollah and the Houthis. That's part of containment, but it's also making sure that the Strait of Hormuz is open for international traffic and that they don't have the capability for nuclear weapons.
1: I don't see any of those things happening. That is part of what we have to do in the future.
5: I don't see any of those things happening. I mean, you're talking about our objectives. Have we met our objectives? I think we went into this war with no strategy to meet those objectives. I think they thought it would be easy peasy like Venezuela was, and then it wasn't. And I think this is what happens when you have an administration that was full of people who were chosen for their loyalty and not their talent. So what you end up with is going into a war when you don't really have a set plan of what you're doing there. And now it's like we're playing poker with an open hand, and the Iranians know what we're doing. They're watching it. The Strait of Hormuz was open before. Now it's closed. Now we're going to have to pay people to go through. We have, if anything, made it worse.
6: Back to our previous conversation about separation of powers, maybe a little bit more than a beautification project. This is where you die on that hill. And from a small C conservative perspective, the original sin here was the Trump administration not consulting Congress, right? Even though, I will say, Obama did conduct a military operation in Libya without congressional
5: approval. Can you make a comment about what's happening now without mentioning Obama? Could we just,
4: Let's go ahead. It's a pretty fair point, right?
6: Because there was, I mean, you have to be able to condemn both, right? Let's just hold a consistent standard. But I agree that we need a congressional input, and the public deserved a debate about the calculus of this war. And maybe that fact-finding process would have resulted in the discovery that there's this little vulnerability called the Strait of Hormuz, which wasn't really talked about at the outset of this war. And that is the reason why this is a game of chicken, is because that was not included in the original assessment. And we didn't expect that we knew that they had that card of leverage. It's their only card of leverage, to be fair. And so much of their military capacity has been so heavily degraded. And, you know, Operation Epic Fury does not get enough credit for the amazing tactical success that it was in almost eliminating their nuclear facilities.
1: That being said, though, I mean, yeah, they've been degraded, but Gulf states, Kuwait, Bahrain, where U.S. has bases, they are still seeing their infrastructure being damaged by Iranian drones and missiles. They've been able to reconstitute a lot of their missile program. Again, war is a dynamic thing, right? We did a lot at the beginning, but they haven't been sitting on their hands. And now we're in a position where we are running low on munitions, and they just have to survive.
7: Right. The war has been a complete strategic failure. They've made some tactical gains, obviously, that we have superior air power, but a complete strategic failure. As a matter of fact, I think the Iranians are emboldened. One of the reasons why we got into this war is because the Israelis were able to convince us that this would be quick and easy. So if we're talking about having transparency about who should have said what to whom, we should also talk about transparency with our relationship to a foreign power that has drug America into a war that now America is mired down and bogged down in. And that's actually created a threat that didn't exist there before, which is the Iranians' ability to put a chokehold on the world oil supply.
6: I think that's taking away President Trump's agency.
1: Because Netanyahu has made that argument to many a president. Most of them just don't follow through on it like Trump did. So that's where we have problems. Next for us, more breaking news tonight. The Senate is close to voting on Donald Trump's attorney general pick, who just got a green light from a senator who was once snubbed by the president.

0: weeknights at 8 on CNN.
1: President Trump's former personal lawyer appears to be on track to become the nation's top prosecutor, and it's thanks to Republican Senator Bill Cassidy, who now supports Todd Blanche's nomination for attorney general. That clears the way for his narrow confirmation in the Senate. The decision follows weeks of scrutiny over Blanche's role in creating the Trump slush fund for his allies and the tax immunity deal for the president and his family. While making his announcement earlier today, Cassidy appeared to get emotional and choked up.
2: Considered, I will vote for Mr. Blanche. I'll be criticized for this vote. What's new? But the people of Louisiana can be assured that I worked hard to understand the issue and to make the right decision.
1: You know, Caroline, he didn't have to do that. Nobody, I mean, was really forcing him to. He's out. So what's all the emotion about?
3: Well, I mean, look, I think the objections that he and those other Republican senators had to the anti-weaponization fund were shared by a lot of common sense conservatives. They felt like it was a bridge too far. But I just felt like this whole confirmation pending process devolved into theater because of the simple fact that Todd Blanche can continue to serve as an acting AG in perpetuity without a formal confirmation. It's really not necessary. He doesn't actually need this, but Trump wants to say that he got this confirmation in the bag, and as a result, he's going to fight with all these other senators for it. But, you know, really what was needed was simply for Todd Blanche to say, memorialize in writing what he had already verbally said, which was the fund is dead, it's not going to be revived. But to appease Trump, he didn't want to do that. He didn't want to document it, and that's why we're still in this mess. But again, I find it silly, because he can literally just do exactly what he's doing, and nothing changes.
4: Todd Blanche should have been disqualified from the very beginning. The president's personal defense attorney should not be the attorney general of the United States. That is a blatant conflict of interest. The man who ignored the Epstein victims and then moved Ghislaine Maxwell from a maximum security prison to where she is now should not be the attorney general of the United States. It's disrespectful to every single sexual abuse survivor that has been waiting to be heard. I think Bill Cassidy is a spineless coward. I can't believe he did this. He already wrecked it for us with the HHS confirmation of RFK Jr. He's a doctor. He knows better. Our health is worse because of that decision. I think it doesn't matter if Bill Cassidy voted yes or no. If he had decided to vote no, they would have got Lisa Murkowski or Susan Collins to vote yes. I mean, they had the votes to begin with. John Thune needed this vote because he wasn't going to vote for the SAVE Act, and he has to throw Trump a bone. But this is pathetic. I think this whole thing is theater, and I think that Todd Blanche has absolutely no business being Attorney General of the United States.
1: So he makes, Bill Cassidy makes a kind of lesser of two evils argument here. He's saying, yeah, Blanche is not perfect, but there are worse alternatives.
2: Mr. Blanche is not perfect, and he will tell you this. But the choice is not between perfection and Mr. Blanche. It is between Mr. Blanche and another acting attorney general who may not run the department effectively under President Trump and who, indeed, may not be as good as Mr. Blanche. This is not a referendum on President Trump. It is a decision regarding Mr. Blanche in very specific circumstances.
5: I think he's embarrassed. I think he's embarrassed, and to her point, I think he's confronting his cowardice. I think he's been completely neutered by his party and the intelligentsia of it at the top, and he's standing up there right now knowing how that looks. And what he's really confronting right there is not the vote, but his own manhood. I'm being serious.

0: Louisiana wanted.
1: The people of Louisiana want the guy that's not doing the Epstein Transparency
0: Act.
1: They want
0: the president,
1: in the way, the guy who's blocking the New Mexico thing. They want the guy who's now telling us he's going to have a full abortion ban across the United States.
2: You point out that he has had courage
1: of Louisiana want.
2: In the past on impeachment. But he is in a unique position where he really does not have to do what the president wants him to do.
0: So
2: why not stick with his principles? He's clearly saying he is still not comfortable with this.
0: He's trying to, because you analyze it, what's best for our country under these circumstances. Todd is going to be there running the Justice Department.
1: On behalf of Donald Trump.
0: Not
1: on behalf of the American people, and that's what the Attorney General's job is. I think Bill Cassidy knows that he's out of the job because of Donald Trump, and if he wants to get another job out of this job, it's going to be at the behest of Donald Trump. Working at a lobby group, working at somewhere else.
2: You can respond, Governor.
0: Well, I just think that I have trouble because there's not the independence in the Justice Department that there should be.
1: Correct.
0: I've been in the Justice Department for two different administrations. I understand the importance of that independence. That's not going to change under President Trump, and it might not change under a Democrat president either. We have a new scenario here under the rules that we're operating with. Senator Cassidy simply voted what he believed. He didn't have anything to gain either way, and I think he was a practical vote that he sees as an opportunity to have some continuity in the Justice Department. I know the DEA. I've been there. I've seen the Attorney General in action, the acting Attorney General. He's very supportive of the troops, the field, and I think that counts for something as well.
2: All right, we'll leave it there. Next for us, we'll find out what Chef Lisa has been cooking up for us over there. We'll be right back.

0: ShopRuballah.com today.
1: Welcome back. The Food Network's supervising culinary producer, Lisa Zaneski, is here with us with some spectacular plates for us. Tell us what we've got, Chef.
2: So tonight we have Tacos Gobernador, which means governor's tacos. Very popular in coastal regions of Mexico. I think it's a perfect recipe for the summer. It's lighter. You don't have that heavy, meaty filling that tacos usually have. This is some poblano peppers, shrimp, some very melty queso. They're absolutely delicious. And as I said, I think just lighter for the summer dinners or lunches.
1: That's so much flavor.
2: Oh, good. I'm glad. I think the cheese kind of melts and just velvets the shrimp, and it's a killer combination. Tyler Florence is one of our chefs, and he is incredible. He actually hosts Great Food Truck Race on Food Network at 9 p.m. on Sundays. If I was competing on that show with my team and we made this dish, we would walk away the winners 1,000%.
1: Yes, for sure. I mean, first of all, shrimp tacos are my favorite, but I've never had shrimp tacos with this much good stuff going on.
2: Oh, good.
1: So it's like, it's pretty amazing. Table, how do you feel?
3: Wow.
4: Fantastic.
2: It's like
4: fantastic.
2: A little kick, but not too spicy, not overwhelming.
1: Not at all.
2: Just enough.
4: It's so fresh.
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5: A major legal setback that hits him right in the ballroom. A federal appeals court says the president's controversial White House construction project is illegal without congressional approval. John Berman here in for Anderson. And tonight the president is vowing to take his fight to the highest court in the land, writing, "We will be immediately appealing to the United States Supreme Court. The military and Secret Service are viewing this horrendous, politically motivated and unlawful ruling as a national security threat to our nation, in that the entire complex is being built for the protection of our country and, additionally, all future presidents." This after a 2-1 decision from the D.C. Court of Appeals today, siding with the nation's top historic preservation group, which sued over the ballroom project late last year. In the majority, one judge appointed by President Obama, the other by President Biden. They write in their opinion, quote, "The National Trust has shown compellingly that Congress has not ceded unfettered authority to the executive branch to dramatically redesign, reshape, and reconstruct the White House, the People's House, to fit a particular president's desires." The lone judge dissenting, appointed by President Trump, says her colleagues, quote, "affirm a lower court's judicial overreach." Today's ruling is the latest chapter in a saga that started last October when the Trump administration began demolishing the East Wing of the White House. Then in December, the nonprofit National Trust for Historic Preservation, chartered by Congress to help preserve historic buildings, filed their lawsuit saying the president had skipped required reviews before tearing down the East Wing, and that only Congress could authorize significant changes to the White House grounds. The president and CEO of the National Trust said today, quote, "This is a great day for our country and for the American people's right to voice their opinions about the historic places they cherish, including the White House." Meanwhile, the president once again today called the project, quote, "vital for national security and military operations." He has been promoting this project for months.
6: Look at the beautiful ballroom and military center. It's a military center, much more than we have a drone port on top.
7: Mr. President, you mentioned that the ballroom is your gift to the country.
6: It's a gift. It's a gift from me and from incredible, successful companies and patriots. And they put up close to $400 million. And you see the you see what's happening, and it's beautiful. This ballroom is going to be something that's so beautiful for the city, so desperately needed by presidents.
5: So keeping them honest, that ballroom price tag of $400 million you just heard is now at least an estimated $600 million, with half coming from tax dollars. That's according to the Washington Post in June. The president has been personally involved in the sprawling project. The ballroom wing would cover an estimated 90,000 square feet, nearly double the size of the main section of the White House. This, as you know, is one of several projects of the president's at the White House and either underway or planned for D.C. Today, former First Lady, U.S. Senator and Secretary of State Hillary Clinton slammed much of his White House overhaul in the Pivot podcast, especially the gold decor that was popular with an infamous dictator.
0: When I was in Baghdad after the fall of Saddam Hussein, I had meetings. I was then a senator. I had meetings in some of his palaces, and they were quite reminiscent of what we are seeing in our own White House. It's just insane.
5: All right, with us now on the phone, CNN Chief White House Correspondent and anchor of The Source, Caitlin Collins, who was making her way here to Manhattan to the studio for her show after flying up to New Jersey aboard Air Force One with the president. Caitlin, we wish you the best in your travels. But is the White House concerned about what a protracted saga this is becoming? Did they think there would be this much legal fighting on this?
3: You know, John, and also note that for the president not to take our questions, as he did not speak with reporters during his travels today, also stands out because he was responding in real time on Truth Social to this ruling from this federal appeals court and saying that he is going to appeal it up to the Supreme Court to get their decision on this, you know, if they have allowed to stay here 14 days. He did not take questions in person, though, which stood out to me as we were flying with him from Washington to his golf club in New Jersey. And in terms of the legal battle, the White House really had this impression when they started this, as the president had been making smaller, other more incremental changes to the Oval Office, to the colonnades, that this would go pretty much the route that that did, that it would basically be seamless for them and they would not face a lot of pushback. But obviously they have faced a ton of pushback here. Now this is going to be going to the Supreme Court. Though this court is saying that the president could just go to Congress, that if he just got their authorization, that that would be enough. But obviously that is not the route the president is choosing to take here. He wants to fight this out in the courts. But, John, I think my biggest takeaway after we've been reporting on this for months now is that the president's rationale for why this ballroom is needed has completely changed from when he announced it. When they demolished that part of the East Wing and started building the ballroom, the president then was talking about state dinners, guests having to be outside in tents and walking to these big events that they have at the White House, saying there wasn't enough room for people. Look at what he's arguing today, and he's arguing that it's on the purpose of national security, talking about the drone port that they are going to build, the state-of-the-art medical facilities that they are going to include in this. And he goes on and on at length in terms of what exactly that's going to look like and says that this is being done because of a national security threat at the highest level. That is a totally different argument than what we heard from the president when he first started building this ballroom. And obviously, it seems that has to do with the legal argument that they are making in court for why they need this ballroom.
5: Certainly, it has been an evolving explanation. Caitlin Collins, thank you so much. We will see you at the top of the next hour for The Source. I hope, and I'm not just saying that because I want to go home. All right, joining us now, former Republican Congressman Adam Kinzinger and former federal prosecutors Ellie Honig and Barrett Berger. And Ellie, let me start with you. So what do you make of this appeals court ruling, the language and the justifications that they make here?
4: Caitlin just zoomed in on the exact perfect, appropriate point that summarizes this. The headline should not be Court of Appeals rules ballroom is illegal. The headline really should be Court of Appeals rules Congress has not authorized this ballroom construction. Congress under the Constitution controls the spending, federal buildings, national parks. And so essentially the problem, the reason the Trump administration lost is they were trying to find, put a square peg into a round hole. They pulled out this old statute that says, well, but the president can make alterations and improvements to the White House. And the court, the majority, the two judges said, this is not an alteration or improvement. This is destruction of one third of the building and building of a new building that will dwarf the original White House. That does not fall within the purview of this statute. And so I think the bottom line here is this could happen. There could be spending authorized for a ballroom or something different, but it's got to come from Congress, and president cannot do it on his own.
5: Barrett, let me ask you, the Supreme Court in other rulings has said, you know, yeah, Congress gets to decide this type of thing. Do you think the Supreme Court will take this up, and how do you think they will look upon this?
8: Yeah, so I think the Supreme Court will take this up. They'll take it up on their emergency docket. on summer break right now. I think it's likely that they will take this up, not only because it concerns something that's very important to the president, but also it goes along with this idea of what is sort of the extent of executive power and how does that balance with, you know, Congress's authority that they've been dealing with the entire last session. I actually think the administration has, I wouldn't say a good chance here of getting the Supreme Court to lift the injunction, but a decent chance. I'm less convinced that the court would do it on this sort of broad proposition that the president has this authority. Instead, I think they may hang their hat on what the dissent did today in the Court of Appeals decision, which is this idea of standing. The dissenting judge said that both, you know, on standing and the merits, but really on standing, the plaintiffs here just, you know, didn't have the authority. And that would potentially be a way that the court could sort of sidestep this broader proposition and let the project go forward. But it's not a given either way.
5: We do know the Supreme Court loves a good off-ramp on standing when they can find one. Congressman Kinzinger, I'm old enough to remember when Congress used to like to hang on to the power of the purse. They liked to be the ones who decided what to spend on what things. That said, this is a pretty politically toxic issue at this point, the ballroom spending. How excited do you think Congress would be to take this up?
9: Oh, I'm sure they're really excited. They love taking back the power of the purse. They love reclaiming their authority, not in the last 2 years. I think they're clearly excited to bring this up. Here's the interesting point about all this, by the way, is if Donald Trump had actually gone to Congress and said, I want you to authorize it, even not, you know, initially he was going to raise all this money from the outside, Congress would have done it. This is the GOP that basically does anything he wants. Now, Congress is not really going to be in session for the rest of the year. They come back for like a couple weeks for, you know, September. They're out all of October. There is no mechanism by which they will pass something to approve it. And so I think he really could have been his own worst enemy in doing this unilaterally. If Congress wants, they could build a 500-foot duck in place of like the East Wing of the White House if they wanted to, because, you know, they have that authority. But the president can't just come in and do that. And the other point is, this is taxpayer money being used without the authorization of the people whose money it is. So I don't know. Maybe the Supreme Court sidesteps on standing, but I think clearly the issue, the president does not have the authority to do this. He's just obsessed.
5: So there is the standing issue, Ellie, but there's also this other issue, which is that there's a giant hole in the ground.
4: Yeah.
5: More or less. Metaphorically speaking, I do understand there has been some construction there, but there is kind of a giant construction project here. And if the Supreme Court agrees that it's illegal, I mean, that's got to factor in.
4: It could well be that the end result of this whole legal process is that hole in the ground. If the Supreme Court declines to take this case, or if the Supreme Court takes the case and then agrees with the Court of Appeals, then we're going to be left in a scenario where you have this essentially paused construction. The court today did say that the underground security building, that could continue. They only blocked the above ground building of the actual ballroom. And if that's the case, I think what better symbol, clarion call to Congress that you have to do something, because guess what? Now there is a half-built construction on the grounds of the White House. And I think if that doesn't spur Congress to some action, whether it's to say we're going to fund that ballroom, whether they're going to fund Kinzinger's 50-foot duck or something else, Congress is going to have to do something if the end result of this legal process is paused construction with a hole in the ground.
5: So Barrett, the Washington Post did find that there is taxpayer money going to this. It wasn't all privately funded, as the president initially said. How much does that matter here from a legal standpoint?
8: I mean, legally, it both makes it better and worse, right? It makes it worse exactly as we were just discussing, that, you know, you need to have Congress buy in anytime you're having taxpayer money being used to support a project. It makes it better in the sense that there are real, like, both legal and ethical issues of having a project like this be privately funded. I mean, sort of draw out the idea, if you can have the president using private funding to, you know, take care of any sort of federal projects he wants to, he can sidestep Congress then. That has some real issues related to, you know, where this money is coming from. What are the potential of conflicts of interest that this raises? So I think it is important, if we do know that that taxpayer money is being used, that Congress really narrows in on that and focuses on this issue exactly as Ellie was saying.
5: You know, these construction projects, especially the ballroom, but also the reflecting pool, Congressman, they become a political issue, and Democrats have been seizing on them. How much of a political albatross have they become for Republicans and the president?
9: I don't think it's helpful. I think things like the Iran war is probably far worse and a bigger albatross. But look, the reason these have become so big is because Donald Trump himself have made these like a tattoo of his presidency. He's the one that has obsessively talked about the ballroom. And so it's only natural then that people are going to say, well, I don't want the ballroom. I don't like it. And it becomes a big issue. He's the one obsessing about the Arc de Trump. He's painting sculptures gold. And the reflective pool, nobody cared about the reflective pool until he obsessively talked about how blue it's going to be. And then it immediately fell apart. So I think it's not going to be, people aren't going to lose their race, I think, specifically on the ballroom issue. But this goes into the whole kind of the whole economy of what's going on politically. And this just makes President Trump look like out of touch. I mean, he's got an opulent new jet, and he's taking pictures of it and showing people like we're going to be impressed that he's riding in a very plush jet. The American people don't love their president living in opulence.
5: No, they care about inflation more than they care about a ballroom. Ellie Honig, Barrett Berger, thank you very much. Congressman Kinzinger, we're going to see you back a little bit later. Next, the Senate is expected to narrowly confirm Todd Blanche as Attorney General as soon as tonight. We're going to go live to Capitol Hill to get an update on when the voting will begin. And later, new reporting on how the manager of one of the president's golf courses with no formal training in engineering or architecture came to oversee that botched renovation of the Lincoln Memorial reflecting pool.

0: on CNN and next day on the CNN app.
1: And the breaking news, after weeks of uncertainty, the Senate is poised to confirm Todd Blanche as attorney general, perhaps as early as tonight. Republican Senator Bill Cassidy announced this morning he would support Blanche, paving the way for a vote, though exactly when is not clear. Blanche could not afford to lose Cassidy after fellow Republicans Susan Collins and Lisa Murkowski both pledged to vote against him, citing concerns over the so-called anti-weaponization fund and the president's immunity deal with the IRS. Critics argue the fund could be used to benefit the president's political allies, including individuals who assaulted law enforcement on January 6th. CNN's Arlette Sines live on Capitol Hill with the very latest. Arlette, when is the Senate expected to vote? Is it clear?
2: Well, John, that's the question everyone up here on Capitol Hill, including senators themselves, are asking: when exactly this vote will be held. It's the last day before August recess. Typically, you'd be smelling the jet fumes with lawmakers eager to get out of here. But right now, Senate leaders are trying to work through a timing agreement, not just on the Blanche nomination, but other matters that they have to take up. There is a possibility this Blanche vote could have its vote a little bit later today. Potentially, this gets pushed into tomorrow. But there are a number of items that GOP leaders are still trying to work through before they leave for this August recess.
1: So Senator Cassidy's vote ended up being pivotal. How did he end up getting to yes on Todd Blanche?
2: Yeah, well, Senator Bill Cassidy really was that final holdout vote. And after both Senator Lisa Murkowski and Senator Susan Collins said that they would not be voting in favor of Blanche, that was when all attention turned to Cassidy's decision. He said that he really thought about this over quite some time. He actually had met with Blanche, spoken with him. Blanche was up here on Capitol Hill on Wednesday for meetings with both Cassidy and Murkowski. He also, Cassidy said, spoke with other senators, along with former Attorney General Bill Barr, the AG in President Donald Trump's first term in office. Ultimately, Cassidy said that he looked at the qualifications. He believed that Blanche is qualified to serve in this position effectively under President Donald Trump. But Cassidy, in his speech on the Senate floor today, did say that this is not a referendum of Trump. He was trying to decide based on the qualifications of Cassidy. That is why he decided to move forward. Of course, Cassidy has become a very vocal critic of the president, especially after he lost his primary bid to a challenger that was backed by the president. And so he did grow quite emotional on the Senate floor today as he talked about this decision. But ultimately, he did decide to side with the president, despite having some reservations about Blanche.
1: Well, that signs up on Capitol Hill for how much longer? Unclear at this point. Thank you so much for being with us. Perspective now from Democratic Senator Chris Coons, who sits in the Judiciary Committee and questioned Blanche at his confirmation hearing. Senator Coons, thanks for being with us. Todd Blanche's confirmation is all but certain, and it comes on the same day that the president urged Jeanine Pirro to bring back charges on the reflecting fool vandalism case. The same day the White House announced it wants to go after Fed Governor Lisa Cook for potential mortgage fraud. Do you think these types of cases will become more frequent under a confirmed Attorney General Todd Blanche?
3: Tragically, yes, John. And I frankly think that my colleagues, John Cornyn and Bill Cassidy, know better and should have known better than to be willing to vote to confirm him. President Trump ran on an election of grievance and a commitment to impose costs on his political enemies, and he's carrying that out. Ever since Watergate, we've had a bipartisan commitment to an independent Department of Justice, to attorneys general who don't just do the president's bidding, but who protect the American people, serve justice, and protect the Constitution. That's not what Todd Blanche has done as acting attorney general. He badly fumbled and mishandled the rollout of the Epstein files. He mishandled it in a way that hurt Epstein's victims and helped Ghislaine Maxwell, the convicted sex trafficker who was one of Jeffrey Epstein's top accomplices. He advanced the anti-weaponization fund, this $1.8 billion slush fund. That's a terrible idea. And frankly, that my colleagues and friends, John Cornyn and Bill Cassidy, accept this paper-thin excuse of a signed deal by Todd Blanche doesn't pass the smell test, because frankly, President Trump is the one who continues to berate and push for that weaponization fund. John, I have no confidence that Todd Blanche won't just turn around and give it to him once confirmed.
1: Senator Cassidy specifically argued that a Senate-confirmed Todd Blanche would be more likely to push back on the president than an acting one. Doesn't sound like you buy that.
3: I don't buy that at all. It should be the case that that gives him some confidence, strength, and independence. But what I've seen from Todd Blanche in the role of assistant attorney general and in his confirmation hearing was that he still thinks of himself as President Trump's personal lawyer, not the person who is trying to protect the Department of Justice and the Constitution from presidential overreach. Frankly, I've heard from former Department of Justice prosecutors who've left the department or been driven out or fired. And my concern is that his recent actions going after, for example, elected Democrats, going after journalists, and now with this latest assault on common sense by President Trump going after Jeanine Pirro for her refusal to move overreach. Frankly, I've heard from former Department of Justice prosecutors who've left the department or been driven out or fired. And my concern is that his recent actions going after, for example, elected Democrats, going after journalists, and now with this latest assault on common sense by President Trump going after Jeanine Pirro for her refusal to move ahead with a prosecution that had no foundation in fact about the reflecting pool. All of that suggests to me a pattern where President Trump will continue to push and Todd Blanche will continue to comply.
1: You're also on the Foreign Relations Committee, Senator, and CNN has new reporting tonight that Joint Chiefs Chairman Dan Kane, the general, is, quote, looking for an off-ramp in Iran because of the military options on the table. He believes they're unlikely to achieve the president's stated objectives. So what does that tell you? If the general is looking for an off-ramp, what does that tell you?
3: It tells me that General Kane knows that the announcements made by President Trump now nearly 6 months ago when he launched this allegedly short, quick, and easy war of choice against Iran are not achievable. Frankly, one of the problems General Kane has faced all along is understanding what President Trump's goals really are, because he announced so many of them. Regime change. Remember when he said help is on the way to the Iranians and then stood back while they were massacred by their government? Regime change is not likely to happen. Ayatollah 2.0 is in control, and the IRGC is more brutal than ever. Ending any path towards nuclear enrichment, well, under President Obama, we had searching inspections, international inspectors on the ground, and today there's no progress on those negotiations. The Strait of Hormuz, it was open, and there were no tolls or fees 6 months ago. Now we understand that Oman and Iran are negotiating over how they're going to control the Strait of Hormuz, not us. Ending their support for proxies. The Houthis, who are currently holding hostage the entrance to the Red Sea, are more effective than ever. So I don't see how any of President Trump's stated goals are achievable. And General Kane is simply recognizing that without a much longer, much more costly war with U.S. troops on the ground, as we saw in the expensive and long war in Iraq, we can't achieve these many goals.
1: Senator Chris Coons from Delaware, it could be a long night of voting for you,
3: it
1: or
3: could.
1: An early morning in the Senate. Make sure to hydrate. Thanks for being with us. Appreciate it.
3: Thank you, John.
1: Up next, Ohio Congressman Max Miller remains defiant, vowing to still seek re-election as he denies domestic violence allegations. Even as some fellow Republicans are calling for him to drop out, now he is reportedly making a big investment into his campaign. Details ahead. And later, the president says that voters are not angry at him, who he says they're upset with. That's when we continue.

0: The clock is ticking if Republicans hope to replace Congressman Max Miller on the Ohio ballot. The deadline for that is Monday, and so far Miller has said he is staying in the race as he denies allegations of domestic abuse. The Wall Street Journal reports that Miller plans to lend his own campaign $1 million. He told the paper in a statement, quote, "I am invested in this election in every way, and I will invest the resources into my campaign to win." Now, his district voted solidly Republican the last election. President Trump won by 11 points. But the scandal has given hope to some Democrats that the district could flip. At least four Republican senators have now called for Miller to drop out of the race or resign, including both Ohio senators, one of whom, Bernie Moreno, is the father of Miller's ex-wife. President Trump notably has not publicly called for Miller to drop out or resign and, in fact, said, quote, "I feel badly for him." Miller was an aide to Trump in his first term. With us now is former Congresswoman Susan Wild, a Democrat from Pennsylvania and former chair of the House Ethics Committee. So nice to see you tonight. Congressman Miller has pointed to your former committee, the Ethics Committee, as a reason for him not dropping his reelection bid. Wait for the investigation before dropping his reelection bid or resigning from Congress. As someone who used to chair that committee, is that a reasonable explanation or excuse?
1: No. It's not. He needs to resign, and he needs to resign now. But let me explain why. You know, public officials are held to a very high standard, as it should be. And as we know, Congress has got historically high disapproval ratings right now. And so in my view, every member of Congress has an obligation to do everything they can to uphold the standards that the public has expected. And they have to hold themselves to a higher standard of behavior than ordinary people. But just as importantly, and maybe more importantly, every member of Congress has an absolute duty to their constituents to attend to their job, to carry out the duties of their job. And there is absolutely no way that Max Miller can do that when he's got this hanging over him, this kind of scandal, these kinds of allegations. I'm not even commenting one way or the other on the veracity, the truth of those allegations. But having this hang over him means that he absolutely cannot do the job that he was elected to do. And for that reason alone, he absolutely needs to step down from Congress and he needs to end his reelection campaign. And let me just say, if you'll let me, by saying all of this, I am not suggesting that Max Miller is guilty as might be interpreted in a court of law, as might be found in a court of law. That's not the standard for public officials. Public officials, frankly, one of the job requirements is that you be willing to let go of your privacy and let go of the presumption of innocence. Once something like this is hanging over you, you are doing a disservice to your district. You're doing a disservice to your constituents. You're doing a disservice to the body and your fellow members of Congress. And for that reason, he absolutely needs to step down.
0: You know, to be sure, Democrats don't have a perfect record on this sort of thing either. They were late to push Graham Plattner out of the Maine Senate race, although they did. Ultimately, almost everyone elected official got on board suggesting he should drop out before the deadline to change the name on the ballot. In that vein, is it odd to you that more Republicans aren't coming out publicly saying that Max Miller should drop before this deadline on Monday?
1: It's not odd to me because I'm sure that leadership, a.k.a. Speaker Johnson, is asking members not to call for Max Miller to resign because of their very slim majority. And that's why you won't hear Speaker Johnson criticizing him in any way, but saying, let's let the facts hold out. And let me just say, you mentioned Plattner. There's a big difference between being a candidate and being an elected official. And there are, unfortunately, numerous examples, or at least several examples, where elected members of Congress have resigned on both sides of the aisle. And it is, I believe, up to leadership to demand those standards be upheld from their own members. I can think of a situation early in my first term when Speaker Pelosi called on a member on the Democratic side to step down. And so I'm not surprised that more Republicans haven't called for him to step down because they are in fact, his own former father-in-law didn't until very recently because he's very, very aware of the slim margins that the Republicans have.
0: Bernie Moreno, the senator from Ohio, did say he was reluctant to speak out because he was protecting his daughter. But I understand your point. Former Congressman Susan Wild, Congresswoman, thank you so much for sharing your unique perspective from your former post on the Ethics Committee. Appreciate it. Up next, pushback from the president. He says the Republican base. No, he says that voters are not mad at him. You will hear who he says they are upset with. Then our political panel weighs in. Plus, the sister of the late Senator Lindsey Graham is seeking a full term as a successor with a special primary just days away. We'll take you to South Carolina, where she faces a crowded field of opponents.

0: insurance.
1: A new jobs report is giving elected Republicans one more thing to worry about as they hit the campaign trail, making the case to frustrated Americans as to why the Republican Party deserves to keep control of the House and the Senate. There were 23,000 jobs lost in the month of July, plus big downward revisions the previous months, adding to concerns of voters already weighed down by rising prices. The president, for his part, says he hears the public's anger, kinda. In a new interview with Punchbowl News, he admits that getting Republicans to the polls for the upcoming midterms, he says that getting people to vote for Republicans in the upcoming midterms could be a problem, but he says it is not his fault.
2: If I don't run, will those people go out and vote? And that's the one thing I can't tell. I'm going to ask them to, but I'm just watching guys like you and you're very talented people. The question is, will they vote? Because a lot of them are very angry at Republicans, to be honest with you.
3: They're why is
2: angry
3: that?
2: At I don't know. I mean, they're angry at Republicans, but they're not angry at me.
3: Interesting thing. Why?
2: They're not angry at me, but they are angry at Republicans.
1: With us now, CNN senior political commentator Scott Jennings, and back with us former Illinois Congressman Adam Kinzinger. You know, Scott, there are a few different ways of looking at this. Harry Enten, our friend, this morning was going through some different numbers, and Harry points out that if you average it, you know, about 43% of voters right now say they would vote for Republicans to retain control of the House. The president's approval rating is at 37%. So by that measurement, Republicans writ large are doing better than the president is. Yet he says they're angrier at other Republicans than they are at him. What do you think?
4: Well, look, trying to measure who's mad at who and how that's going to affect their vote. I mean, it's a little bit of a witch's cauldron. It's entirely possible that more Republicans would trust President Trump to set the agenda for the party than they would prefer congressional leadership do that. In fact, I think that's quite likely. But it's also true in the job approval ratings overall that President Trump has dipped some in the middle of this term. And it's also true that Congress generally has a very, very low approval rating, just as an institution. I mean, at the end of the day, the debate is over which party do you think can take the country in a direction that would make your life better. And that's really where the fight is. Democrats have a small lead on the national generic ballot right now, but I wouldn't be too comfortable with it if I were the Democrats. It's not a very big lead at all. The redistricting wars netted out 10 to 12 seats for the Republicans. The Republicans have money. And I think the Republicans have done better candidate recruitment around the country. And Democrats are still suffering from their own low approval rating. So it's a, you know, I guess it's one of those in the eye of the beholder or what you choose to make of it. But there's going to be a real debate and there's going to be real contrast made. And some of it's going to be made around Trump and some of it's going to net out good on that front for the Republicans and some of it will net out bad.
1: Yeah. On the subject of discomfort, Congressman, this new jobs report, losing 23,000 jobs in July with November just around the corner. At what point does this type of economic situation with inflation outpacing wage growth get baked into the cake for voters?
5: I mean, I think we're kind of getting there now. I mean, I think there's been this kind of feeling over the last maybe 5 months or so that the economy is not where it could be, not where it should be. And there may be more. I mean, clearly, if the economy tanks even harder, if gas prices come up harder, that's going to be even worse for Republicans. But I think that is kind of baked into the cake right now. I think what's going to be interesting is over August here, certainly, and definitely over September, you'll see if this is actually going to be a blue wave or not. I tend to feel like it is right now. It depends how you define that. But what you always end up seeing is like kind of polls are close. And then you have this August recess when everybody's gone. And then in September, you're going to really get an idea how this is going to lay out. So you'll either see Democrats kind of running away with it. And you'll see Senate races in play that maybe nobody predicted or expected, like Kansas. Of course, Texas is on people's, you know, radar, or else it's going to tighten up. And I think if it tightens up, that's a bad omen for Democrats. But I don't have any reason to think that's necessarily what it's going to do right now.
1: Scott, I want to play something that the president said today at the White House. Listen.
6: I didn't know I was going to have so many people. I'll be here all day. If you could go quickly, I would appreciate it because we have a war to prosecute, okay? That's my excuse for getting out of here a little bit early.
1: So he was talking to a business group. He was talking about American mining and jobs there, but said he had to go deal with Iran. It's a little bit of a metaphor, right? Because 73% of Americans say he's not paying attention to the country's most important problems. So what do you think of the issue of focus? You know, I know he was joking there, but he is spending a lot of time on Iran. He spends a lot of time on the White House ballroom, a lot of time, you know, on the reflecting pool. Does he need to overtly focus on jobs and prices more?
4: Well, of course. I mean, every election I've ever been involved in has been about the economy. But I think people also expect the president to pay attention to multiple things at the same time. We have troops in theater right now who are prosecuting military activities against our enemy, Iran. I would be sort of shocked if the president said, yeah, I'm not paying too much of attention to that. He's the commander in chief. Of course he has to pay attention to that. But voters expect you to pay attention to a lot of things, and they do want to hear him talk about how Republicans are going to improve the economy, why the Republicans would be better than the Democrats. I mean, the truth is, he is our best communicator. He is the best at drawing contrasts. And to some extent, the election is going to turn on how people feel about him. So how he messages all of this, whether it's Iran or whether it's the economy in the fall, is going to make a difference to whether, you know, those Republicans decide to turn out. I mean, I think he alluded to it earlier in the piece here, but he's going to ask them to turn out. Sometimes they don't. And, you know, oftentimes when he's not on the ballot, Republicans do have trouble turning out those voters who love him but maybe don't love other Republican politicians. It's really on his shoulders, and how he messages these issues will determine whether they break that spell or not.
1: So very quickly, Congressman, about 20 seconds, you know, in past elections, historically, with approval ratings in the low 30s or mid 30s, you would see Republicans running away from the president, not inviting them to his districts. You think that can happen with President Trump and Republicans?
5: No, never. They'll never run away from him. They can't. They're scared to. Look at Bill Cassidy today. The guy didn't even have a reelection, and he was scared to turn against Todd Blanche. So, no, he's got control over the Republican Party. That is one thing I will agree with everyone on. He is dead set in charge of the GOP, and they're going to be too scared to run away from him. He may not come to their district, but that's about all they're going to get from him.
1: Scott Jennings, Congressman Adam Kinzinger, great to see you both tonight. Have a wonderful weekend. Now to South Carolina, where on Tuesday there will be a special primary for the late Lindsey Graham's Senate seat. The senator's sister, Darlene Graham, was appointed to fill the seat until the end of the current Congress. She is also running for a full term with President Trump's support, and that has prompted some backlash. Diane Gallagher has more.
0: As candidates look for a way to stand out in the crowded race to replace the late Lindsey Graham on the ballot.
3: Pig math doesn't work for any of us as taxpayers.
0: With just days to go.
7: We'll see you at the polls on August 11th.
0: Republicans in Charleston packed a private club to hear from most of the GOP Senate hopefuls.
8: We are getting ready to elect a person for the next 6 years.
0: While there are 10 Republicans on the ballot, five are seen as top contenders. Senator Darlene Graham, Congressman Ralph Norman and Russell Fry, former Governor Mark Sanford, and businessman Mark Lynch. The splintered field means it's unlikely one person will get a majority on August 11th, which would lead to a runoff between the top two vote-getters 2 weeks later.
9: I'm really kind of looking at a couple of the top candidates and see what they have to say about particular issues.
0: Missing from the stage in Charleston, President Donald Trump's endorsed candidate, Darlene Graham, whose campaign says has been busy in Washington with her new job in the U.S. Senate.
10: Please raise your right hand.
0: Republicans here were largely supportive of the president's push for Graham, who had not previously held elected office, to finish out her older brother's current Senate term.
11: I'm here today because I'm answering President Trump's call to serve.
12: My late brother Lindsey.
0: But her decision to campaign for the full term has left some of her rivals up in arms.
13: Queen Darlene, she was only at one debate, and she had to have her notes there and read from it. She's just not qualified.
14: What I hear from voters is that no one knows who she is or what she's about. I've actually worked to pass bills and craft things and build coalitions.
0: Graham's opponents claim she's running a curated campaign based only on the Trump endorsement.
15: I completely support the president's agenda. I'm 100% behind him.
0: Although those who didn't get the nod do still tout their own Trump alignment.
14: Everybody who runs in Republican Party politics would love to have the president's endorsement. But I think beyond that, too, it's important to have a working relationship with the president. I think that's what I carry with me.
0: And while Trump's backing launched Graham into frontrunner status, the president's recent endorsement scorecard in South Carolina isn't without blemishes. with his initial choice in the governor's race losing in a primary runoff after he also endorsed her rival. Voters here seem less likely to take an endorsement as a mandate.
16: I give him credit for being a smart man, but I'm a smart woman. His endorsement did not mean anything or

0: Thursday on the CNN app.
1: What do a trade show in Las Vegas, a hospitality manager in New Jersey, and concrete slabs have in common? According to a really fascinating new investigation by the New York Times into the Washington, D.C. reflecting pool, a lot. The new investigation follows a timeline from when President Trump first decided to make over the pool and how a Trump golf club employee with no formal training in engineering or architecture worked with a company that had never won a government contract to help enact the president's vision. From the Times, quote, put more simply, documents and interviews establish how a first-time contractor was paid millions of dollars to apply a novel solution designed by a golf club manager to a national landmark. With us now, from the New York Times, David Ferenthal, who shares the byline on this investigation. David, this is a remarkable story. And you're, you know, from the beginning, this was sort of

0: pissed by either mismanagement, misfortune, or just strangeness right from the start, right?
1: It is bewildering. So the reflecting pool at the beginning of all this had the same problems it always had. It leaks some, and it has algae blooms in the summer when it gets hot. The Park Service had a plan to fix those things. All it needed was money to fix it. But instead, for some reason, President Trump taps this golf club manager who, as you said, had no experience in engineering, architecture. Like, he did have a swimming pool, but that was the extent of his knowledge. Hands the job to him, and then he sort of makes up the plan from scratch.
0: I, too, have swum in pools, but would not venture a way to fix the Lincoln Memorial Reflecting Pool. There's just an unbelievable quote from the president of the Cultural Landscape Foundation, which is the nonprofit that sued unsuccessfully to stop the work on the Reflecting Pool. That quote is, "It's like asking the museum guard to restore a painting in the Met," end quote. And I hope people don't read that as an insult to security guards there. It's fish out of water here, no pun intended, with the people coming up with the ideas to fix this, yes? What else?
1: That's right. The people who, this golf club manager, he has been the manager of Trump Bedminster since 2006. Trump obviously trusts him. Trump puts him in charge of this. And as you said, he just goes to a concrete conference in Las Vegas, the World of Concrete, 47,000 people at the Las Vegas Convention Center, and asks people there, what should he do? And he comes out of that with this plan to put what we've all seen now, this sort of plastic polyurea lining on the floor of the pool. It didn't need to happen. It wasn't a necessary repair. It was really expensive, took a lot of time, raised a lot of risks. It was basically all downside and no upside, but there was nobody within the administration willing to stop this plan because it came from Trump.
0: And all outside the normal processes, right? We always use the word bureaucracy as if it's a bad thing, but there are systems in place, in theory, to make sure stuff like this doesn't happen.
1: That's what's so fascinating about watching the history of this, is that there were these procedures that were in place in the law that were there to basically protect taxpayer money, to make sure it was spent well, but also to protect officials like Trump and the head of the Interior Department from making bad decisions. And what you saw was the Interior Department just brushed those aside. It approves a no-bid contract, even though you're supposed to seek other bids. It bypasses review, even though they were supposed to ask preservationists about this possible change to this national landmark. It even bypasses a complaint about the profit margin this first-time contractor had asked for. They'd asked for 20%, which the Park Service found was inflated and excessive. They paid it anyway. So every time people raise questions and they just push them aside, hurtling toward this conclusion that you've seen now.
0: And just very quickly, is it clear what happens next?
1: No. The pool is drained. It's being inspected, but there's big holes and tears all over it. And I do get the sense that they don't really know how to fix it. So I don't see a solution coming anytime soon.
0: David Farenthold, it was a terrific story. It was the first story my father told me about this morning when I talked to him. Quite an accomplishment. Thank you.
1: Thank you.
0: That is all for us. The news continues right here on CNN.
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3: Hello and a very warm welcome to our viewers joining us in the United States and all around the world. I'm Salma Abdulaziz here in London. You are now looking at live pictures of Capitol Hill, where we begin with breaking news this hour.
4: On this vote, the yeas are 50, the nays are 49. The nomination is confirmed.
3: Just moments ago, the U.S. Senate confirming Todd Blanche as Attorney General by a single vote. After so much uncertainty, one holdout, Louisiana Senator Bill Cassidy, made the final difference. Republicans needed his vote after Senators Susan Collins and Lisa Murkowski said they would not vote for Blanche, who was one of President Trump's personal lawyers and has been acting attorney general since April. Now, Murkowski cited what she called the administration's weaponization of the Justice Department. Now, Senator Cassidy had previously expressed very similar concerns and pointed to a probe into a former White House aide who was a key witness in the congressional investigation of the January 6th Capitol attacks. However, Cassidy now says it's not a matter of one issue over the other, but rather who can handle the job the best.
5: Mr. Blanche is not perfect, and he will tell you this, but the choice is not between perfection and Mr. Blanche. It is between Mr. Blanche and another acting attorney general who may not run the department effectively under President Trump and who indeed may not be as good as Mr. Blanche. This is not a referendum on President Trump. It is a decision regarding Mr. Blanche in very specific circumstances.
3: Shortly before that, at around 4 in the morning, the Senate passed a bill that extends government funding to December 11th. The deadline was September 30th. However, this bill differs from a House version in a few key ways, including a lack of funding for both ICE and Customs and Border Protection. And this came in just a few moments ago. The Senate has failed to advance a standalone voter ID bill before leaving for their five-week recess. The bill needed 60 votes to advance. It only got 52, with Democrats roundly rejecting it, as they had last time the measure was voted on as an amendment. Republicans demanded a vote on the bill in a nod to President Trump's very controversial elections package known as the Save America Act. For viewers in the U.S., we're going to have a lot more on both of these stories next hour on CNN This Morning. I want to go now to what is a very frank assessment by America's top general, whose very job it is to fight the war with Iran. General Dan Kane, he is the chairman of the Joint Chiefs, is looking for an off-ramp in the conflict as U.S. military options are limited. Three sources familiar with the matter say that Kane has privately made clear to other top Trump officials, cabinet members, and top advisors over the last few weeks that military options on the table to escalate the conflict could backfire, and that air power alone is unlikely to achieve President Trump's stated objectives for the war. Now, of course, this is very significant that Trump's most senior general is privately arguing there's no easy military solution here to end a war that the president chose to enter. In the meanwhile, the leader of Saudi Arabia, Turkey, and Pakistan signed a NATO-style mutual defense pact in Mecca on Friday. This is, of course, as the Iran war looms over the region. The agreement says that an attack on one of them is an attack against all of them. The pact gives Saudi Arabia a very powerful new layer of protection amid doubts over whether the U.S. can still be relied upon to protect its allies. For more on all of this, we are now joined by Neda Bashir here in London. Good morning to you. So a NATO-style defense agreement signed between Saudi Arabia, Pakistan, and Turkey, of course. Is this a sign that these countries now feel that the U.S. military is incapable of providing that level of security? And all of this is happening as we're hearing from America's top brass that it wants out of this war. What are you learning?
6: Well, there are certainly mounting questions as to the extent of the ability of the Trump administration, the U.S. military, to not only carry out this war in Iran successfully, but also to protect its allies in the region. As you mentioned, we have been hearing from sources, at least three sources, with regards to that frank assessment from the Trump administration's top general, Dan Kane, assessing that the current military options on the table might be somewhat limited, according to the sources. This assessment was focused on the fact that the military options on the table to escalate this conflict with Iran could actually backfire and impact the U.S. more negatively. And also, of course, an assessment that the options on the table with regards to air power alone, so focusing on carrying out strikes and that aerial assault campaign that we have seen on Iran over the last few months, that this would not necessarily be enough to achieve the Trump administration's expressed end goal here. And of course, from the outset of this war, the Trump administration, President Trump himself, had been clear that the U.S. believed that they had already successfully decimated Iran's military capabilities, that this is a war that would only last some weeks, perhaps. But clearly, that has not been the case. And there has been some questions, according to sources and officials familiar with these discussions going on behind the scenes, around the Trump administration's, the U.S. military's military capabilities and its weapons stockpiles as well. And it is not just President Trump's top general, Dan Kane, who has reportedly raised these concerns to senior cabinet officials, including the CIA director, including Vice President J.D. Vance, as well as Secretary of State Marco Rubio. But it's also Gulf leaders as well who have also been sounding the alarm around the stockpile of U.S. defense systems used by America's Gulf allies in the last few months to defend itself against, of course, the ongoing threat of Iranian drone and missile attacks. And that is something that we have seen being employed by the Iranian regime, by the IRGC, as a key tactic and tool in targeting the United States, by targeting U.S. military bases in the Gulf region, and also, of course, by targeting civilian infrastructure in the Gulf region. And for many Gulf leaders, this is not a sustainable status quo at this stage, particularly when it comes to the potential for further attacks against civilian infrastructure. And this all comes, of course, as well as we continue to see diplomatic efforts somewhat underway between Iran and Oman, trying to establish some sort of agreement to allow for the safe passage of vessels through the Strait of Hormuz. That has, of course, been the key stumbling block in past peace efforts between the U.S. and Iran. So whether potentially this agreement, if it comes to pass, shifts the needle somewhat, perhaps sets the stage for further negotiations between the U.S. And Iran, and perhaps offers that off-ramp that it appears the U.S. military is now looking for.
3: Iran and Oman potentially close to an agreement, but very little progress on talks between Iran and the United States, as you know. Nada Bashir there. Thank you so much for those updates. U.S. intelligence believes Russian President Vladimir Putin could try to test NATO's resolve in the years ahead. Three sources familiar with the intelligence reports say that U.S. officials believe he could launch a limited hostile action against a NATO country. Now, this could range from a cyber attack to a small-scale incursion without necessarily crossing that threshold for a full-throated response. The goal would be to test NATO's commitment to Article 5, which says an attack on one member is an attack on all. One source says the most likely targets would be Baltic countries or Poland. U.S. Immigration and Customs Enforcement will give officers body cameras. This is going to be in the coming weeks. In a statement Friday, ICE said its agents should have the equipment by the end of September. But it also said the agency will maintain broad control over the release of any body cam footage. The statement said ICE will promptly release video of shootings in which its agents caused death or serious injury, but only after determining whether, quote, it is in the best interests of the agency. The move comes after several fatal shootings this year by ICE agents. People in Thailand are in mourning. This is a day after the country's deadliest school shooting in years. Police say the 14-year-old suspected shooter stormed the school where he was a student and opened fire on Friday. Five teachers were killed and 30 other people were injured. The boy then shot himself and later died. Police say the shooter allegedly killed his grandparents in the home that he shared with them before he went on his shooting rampage at the school. We're joined now by CNN's Ivan Watson. He is in Bangkok. Ivan, give us a sense of where you are right now. What are you seeing around you? And what support is being offered to families a day after this tragedy now?
7: Salma, I'm actually in the province north of Bangkok. It's kind of an extended suburb of the massive city, right outside the gates of the Debsirin Nonthaburi school. And so now it's more than 24 hours since this rampage, and people have started to bring flowers here, to bring drinks as well, to show their respects for really just an act of violence that has devastated this community here. Some 3,000 students, boys and girls, studied at this school, and it's one of the students, a 14-year-old, that the authorities have accused of coming in here and opening fire on teachers and students before ultimately turning the weapon on himself. Now, we've learned more about the victims here, at least five teachers who were killed, including a deputy director of the school, an administrative staff member, a guidance teacher, a math teacher, and a Thai language teacher. The school has put out a statement that I think is very touching, saying that with deepest condolences, though you have departed this from this world, your goodness and virtue and your spirit as a teacher will remain in our memories forever. The there's a forensics foundation that has been releasing the bodies of the victims for funeral services. And so that process, that grieving has now begun as people say goodbye to loved ones' innocence that were cut down in a morning of unspeakable violence. The Prime Minister of Thailand has spoken more about this incident, these killings. Let's take a listen to what he had to say.
8: It is a violence, but it is not caused by criminals. It is caused by an individual who had carried a lot of pressures and tensions. This really has nothing to do with security measures in the school.
7: So, I mean, and now we're in this period where people are still very much in shock. Students are communicating amongst themselves and with their parents and trying to make sense of this and how it is possible that a fellow student could have turned on not only the teachers who are entrusted with protecting and guiding and educating these young boys and girls, but also on their fellow students. It's a phenomenon that is being felt around far too many countries around the world and has been felt here in Thailand as well. This is not the first time of a deadly mass shooting, a mass attack on a school in this country. It's raising questions about treatment of mental illness, raising questions about gun safety in this country as well, questions that the survivors of this violence will be grappling with for some time to come. Salma.
3: Ivan Watson there on the grieving right at the school gates. And I remember, Ivan, I know you said it's 3,000 students and staff, but our producer, Carla Cripps, described it as a very tight-knit community now in mourning. Thank you so much for that update. The president's efforts to remake the White House and construct his ballroom are well underway, but a federal court has ruled that he does not have the authority to make certain changes. And the U.S. Justice Department is looking at possibly charging Dr. Anthony Fauci with a contempt charge. Reaction from the medical community on Fauci's post-pandemic legal troubles when we come back.

0: Defenders.
1: The latest U.S. jobs report is raising concerns about the overall health of the economy. In July, the U.S. unexpectedly lost 23,000 jobs. Economists had actually expected to gain 95,000 jobs. Some good news is that the unemployment rate fell to 4.1%, so that's down from 4.2%. But a CNN analysis finds that the rate fell because people gave up looking for jobs altogether. The report also shows signs that employers are becoming more cautious when hiring. A federal appeals court ruled on Friday that President Trump's massive new ballroom is being constructed unlawfully. The court said only Congress has the authority to make such major changes to the White House, not the president. CNN's Kristen Holmes has more for us.
2: President Trump is vowing to bring his ballroom project all the way to the Supreme Court after an appeals court ordered them to halt their construction on the project without congressional approval. Now, in a lengthy screed on Truth Social, President Trump talked about national security and almost didn't mention the ballroom at all, instead pinning this on safety. He said that two Obama and Biden appellate court judges just voted against the desperately needed military center, he's referring to the ballroom, required for the national security of Washington, D.C. and our country itself. He goes on to say the decision has been stayed. And just for your note, the court itself stayed their own decision. They gave them 2 weeks to appeal this to the Supreme Court, says that they'll be immediately appealing. Then he goes on to say the military and Secret Service are viewing this horrendous, politically motivated and unlawful ruling as a national security threat to our nation, in that the entire complex is being built for the protection of our country and additionally all future presidents. Now, I did talk to a number of White House sources tonight asking, what is plan B here? What if the Supreme Court doesn't actually take this up? Or what if the Supreme Court does and rules against President Trump? And I was told at this point, there's not a lot of conversations happening around plan B, that these legal advisors at the White House believe that they are on solid ground. They believe the Supreme Court is not only going to take this case up, but will rule in President Trump's favor. Now, no one could tell me exactly why, what was giving this level of confidence, but right now they say they are still confident. One thing is clear, President Trump is doubling down on this. He will do anything to get this ballroom built. And there is a large question here overall. What happens if the Supreme Court rules against this? Right now, there's just a large gaping hole on the White House. Is this something that Congress is going to have to get behind because of what is happening at the People's House? But right now, the biggest issue is getting that appeal to the Supreme Court and seeing what they decide to do next. Kristen Holmes, CNN, the White House.
1: Staying with President Trump, he is calling on U.S. Attorney Jeanine Pirro to revisit her decision to drop vandalism charges related to the Lincoln Memorial reflecting pool. Former Olympian David Hearn was previously charged with vandalizing the pool. Now, Pirro dropped the charges, saying the $14 million renovation project was botched. Trump says Pirro's decision was hasty. He continues to insist that vandals damaged the landmark. The U.S. Justice Department has now received a criminal referral for one of America's top infectious disease experts. It comes from the Senate committee that voted to hold Dr. Anthony Fauci in contempt of Congress. The former director of the National Institute of Allergy and Infectious Diseases invoked his Fifth Amendment right against self-incrimination more than 100 times to avoid testifying about the federal response to the COVID-19 pandemic. He called the hearing an attempt to try to put him behind bars. Instead of sending the resolution to the full Senate for a vote, committee chair Rand Paul sent it directly to the DOJ. He recommended they charge Fauci with contempt of Congress. Now, Fauci has been pardoned by President Biden, from charges pertaining to any comments made in previous years. I'm joined now from Hawaii with how the medical community is reacting to the contempt resolution. We have Dr. Scott Miskovich, president and CEO of the Premier Medical Group USA. Good morning, first of all, to you. Thank you so much for joining us. I just want to begin by taking a step back here, if I can. I'm struggling to understand how a man who helped lead, a doctor who helped lead America through one of America's most devastating and deadly public health emergencies is now gone from being that country's prominent scientific advisor to facing congressional contempt proceedings and the possibility of prosecution. Can you explain to me how we got here?
0: It is just incredible to me to even think that we're sitting here right now. I mean, Dr. Fauci is 85 years old. He first started serving Ronald Reagan, and he has served every president since then. And since his time, he has made major contributions to not only the country, but to the world with HIV, Ebola, and the list could go on of everything that he has done. Then we were hit by the pandemic. We had President Trump in office, and basically he was the one person, the medical community, and I think most of the country, especially in the beginning, listened to for sound advice. So from my perspective, and I have colleagues all over the world and throughout the country, and I traveled all over the country and dedicated 4 years of my life and had 2,400 employees fighting COVID. So we saw many Americans face to face. Dr. Fauci, you know, was the most respected person by us, the credible medical community, and I think most of the people in the world until the whole event became political.
1: And of course, there are legitimate questions to ask about decisions made during the pandemic. I think all of us are curious as to why things happened the way they happened. But how do we distinguish genuine accountability here from an effort to criminalize scientific judgments during an unprecedented crisis when what we had was what we had in terms of information?
0: Yeah, there is absolutely no reason to be thinking to, quote, criminalize what Dr. Fauci did. You know, if we all think back as it gets further away, you know, most people don't want to think about it anymore because of the crises that it was. But remember, we came on to this crisis in early 2000. And, you know, I will admit I wasn't always 100% behind what Dr. Fauci said, and I spent many, many shows on CNN talking about it. And yet, at the same time, he basically brought together other experts within the country, and he got a consensus opinion, and he basically gave America comfort and the medical profession to say, you know, this is how we should be proceeding. Now, that decision became very political when we had first Operation Lightspeed to form the first vaccination, because then you had the first big political separation in the country when it came to the anti-vaxxers and then the rest of the country. So then you had, in the same period of time, the decision for the country to go on lockdown. Woof, another big political divide that occurred. And it is at that point that we started to see red state versus blue state starting to appear. And we saw the leaders politically trying to steal the microphone when we needed someone like Dr. Fauci to have the microphone to try to speak from years of experience and say it in a voice that was other than President Trump at the time, saying, inject IV detergent to kill it, or to say things like take hydrochloroquine, which we know was ineffective. And some studies showed that it led to an additional 12,000 or more Americans dying because of listening to that advice. So we are sitting here right now retrospectively and watching Rand Paul go after this person for absolutely no reason except the discussion of where was the origin of the virus. Well, you know what? We don't know. None of us know right now. And that isn't what Dr. Fauci was fighting. He was fighting to help the country.
1: And to taking a step back here, because you're talking about all of these key moments in which the decisions became political, as you said, and I'm sure you have sensed this politicization of health and medicine in your field and in your space. What has that done to Americans' trust in doctors and scientists, particularly when you think about the possibility of the next health emergency?
0: Wow, that's a terrific question. And if you want to talk about our trust as medical experts and physicians in general across the country, we really have lost it, especially now in this second term of Trump, because of what's the first thing he does. He comes in and guts research, right? And goes in and guts different locations within the CDC and in the infectious disease world. He basically forced them to cancel a major study that came out in one of our major journals because they didn't like what it said. That's what we're facing right now. We're facing a muzzle being put on the truth about everything that's going on. And now look at the dire real illness that's going across the country. And it's something that in another time period when we had full funding to, you know, the experts out there in public health, this wouldn't be happening right now. So all of us are concerned about the current administration taking the microphone and only saying things that support their position and, you know, supporting against immunizations, whether it's in our children or in our schools, or God forbid we have another major infectious disease, because we'll all be at risk. And we all feel that right now that we are all at risk because of this current administration. And again, there isn't a Dr. Fauci sitting in any position that, you know, we could all trust.
1: Dr. Scott Moskovich, there, you really painted an image when you said a muzzle being put on the truth of the medical community. Thank you so much for bringing us that reaction.
0: Thank you.
1: Above average temperatures and a new round of gusty winds are affecting fire crews battling multiple wildfires in the Pacific Northwest. Three fires near Spokane, Washington have scorched more than 10,000 acres. That's over 4,000 hectares. CNN's Allison Chinchar has the forecast for us.
3: The fire threat continues out into the west Saturday as we still have those temperatures that are above average combined with increasing winds and very low humidities. That's why much of the west is still looking at those red flag warnings as conditions will be there to increase fire concerns. Now, when we take a look at the temperatures, 86 is the average this time of year in Spokane, but they're still expected to be in the 90s through the weekend. We don't start to see them drop back closer to normal until we get to early next week. And it's not just Spokane. Really, much of the west is still dealing with those temperatures about 5 to 15 degrees above average. Winds are expected to tick back up again on Saturday, up around that 20 to 25 mile per hour range. I know that may not seem like all that much, but because we have the ongoing fires, even 20 miles per hour is still enough to pick up some of those embers and continue to spread them, even making the current fires larger or perhaps even starting new fires from the spread of those embers. Here is a look at the fire weather threat for Saturday. You'll notice this includes most of the same areas that were under the fire threat on Friday. So much of the same. The one thing different that we are going to notice is because those winds are increasing, they're also shifting in direction. That means the smoke is also going to change direction. So for places like Seattle and Portland, they could actually get a little bit of a break from the smoke as that wind changes direction, whereas other places, it's actually going to get worse as we go through the rest of the day on Saturday. The one thing this area could really use right now is some rain. But unfortunately, when you look at the 7-day forecast, there's not really much of anything in terms of rainfall expected in these areas through early next week. The one bit of good news is those temperatures are expected to continue to come back down through next week. So Spokane, for example, again, still above average this weekend, but once we get to next week, we actually see them dropping back closer to normal, even perhaps slightly below normal.
1: The candidates to be Michigan's next senator are making their appeal to voters still to come. We're going to speak to a reporter from the Detroit Free Press about the campaigns of Abdesaid and Mike Rogers.

0: Welcome back. I'm Salma Abdulaziz. Let's check some of today's top stories. A short time ago, the U.S. Senate voted to confirm Todd Blanche as Attorney General. The vote was 50-49, with two Republicans joining Democrats to vote no. Blanche had been the acting Attorney General since April. He has been accused of weaponizing the Justice Department for President Trump's political purposes. And U.S. intelligence believes Russia may try to test NATO's resolve in the coming years. According to three sources, President Vladimir Putin may be planning a limited hostile action against a NATO country. It could be anything from a cyber attack to a small-scale incursion, but it would be small enough not to necessarily trigger a full response. A federal appeals court ruled Friday that President Trump is unlawfully constructing a massive new ballroom at the White House. The court said only Congress has the authority to make major changes to the White House. The president said he plans to appeal that decision. Democrats in Michigan are now putting on a display of unity. This is following a very bruising primary there. The party came together at a rally on Friday night for Senate nominee Abdul Al-Sayed. Among those in attendance was potential 2028 presidential candidate Pete Buttigieg. Al-Sayed took aim at his Republican opponent, Mike Rogers.
1: I'm up against a guy named Mike Rogers. And Mike Rogers, well, he's decided that he wants to focus on my name, my 11-letter first name. Now, Mike, I'm just going to remind you, if you don't know how to say the name, keep the name out your damn mouth.
0: Both Abdulrahman Al-Sayed and Rogers are trying to win the seats held by Democrat Gary Peters, who is retiring. Rogers is reaching across the aisle and trying to encourage Democrats to vote for him.
2: And to the vast majority of people across Michigan who do not want to throw their support behind a campaign filled with anger, divisiveness, calls for violence, and the views that are out of touch with your values, well, you have a home with us.
0: South Carolina is set to hold a special election Tuesday. This is for a new Republican Senate candidate after the death, of course, of Lindsey Graham last month. His sister Darlene, who has never served in public office, was appointed to fill his seat through the end of the current Congress. But now she's actually seeking the GOP nomination and a full term, and that has prompted some backlash. Diane Gallagher reports.
3: As candidates look for a way to stand out in the crowded race to replace the late Lindsey Graham on the ballot.
4: Pig math doesn't work for any of us as taxpayers.
3: With just days to go.
5: We'll see you at the polls on August 11th.
3: Republicans in Charleston packed a private club to hear from most of the GOP Senate hopefuls.
6: We are getting ready to elect a person for the next 6 years.
3: While there are 10 Republicans on the ballot, five are seen as top contenders. Senator Darlene Graham, Congressman Ralph Norman and Russell Fry, former Governor Mark Sanford, and businessman Mark Lynch. The splintered field means it's unlikely one person will get a majority on August 11th, which would lead to a runoff between the top two vote-getters 2 weeks later.
7: I'm really kind of looking at a couple of the top candidates and see what they have to say about particular issues.
3: Missing from the stage in Charleston, President Donald Trump's endorsed candidate, Darlene Graham, whose campaign says has been busy in Washington with her new job in the U.S. Senate.
8: Please raise your right hand.
3: Republicans here were largely supportive of the president's push for Graham, who had not previously held elected office, to finish out her older brother's current Senate term.
9: I'm here today because I'm answering President Trump's call to serve.
10: My late brother Lindsey was...
3: But her decision to campaign for the full term has left some of her rivals up in arms.
11: Queen Darlene, she was only at one debate, and she had to have her notes there and read from it. She's just not qualified.
12: What I hear from voters is that no one knows who she is or what she's about. I've actually worked to pass bills and craft things and build coalitions.
3: Graham's opponents claim she's running a curated campaign based only on the Trump endorsement.
13: I completely support the president's agenda. I'm 100% behind him.
3: Although those who didn't get the nod do still tout their own Trump alignment.
12: Everybody who runs in Republican Party politics would love to have the president's endorsement. But I think beyond that, too, it's important to have a working relationship with the president. I think that's what I carry with me.
3: And while Trump's backing launched Graham into frontrunner status, the president's recent endorsement scorecard in South Carolina isn't without blemishes, with his initial choice in the governor's race losing in a primary runoff after he also endorsed her rival. Voters here seem less likely to take an endorsement as a mandate.
14: I give him credit for being a smart man, but I'm a smart woman. His endorsement did not mean anything or sway me in any way. Like I said, I do my own research and my own homework.
0: Senator Darlene Graham announced that President Trump is going to hold a primary eve teller rally for her on Monday. Now, nearly every candidate, including Graham, is scheduled to make campaign stops throughout the state over the weekend. The math tells us that this almost inevitably will go to a runoff. In fact, the South Carolina Republican Party has already scheduled a debate for the top two vote getters 1 week after the primary. The eventual Republican nominee will go on to face a Democratic candidate, pediatrician Annie Andrews. Back to you. Amanda Knox is facing a wave of criticism. This is ahead of her sold-out comedy show at the Edinburgh Fringe Festival, why the family of her murdered roommate is petitioning for its cancellation. That's ahead on CNN.

0: and the new space race, Sunday at 8 on CNN.
1: In Sri Lanka, police fired tear gas after inmates attempted to break through parts of a prison facility. Officials say three prisoners were killed and dozens more were injured. Sri Lanka's prison system is criticized for overcrowding. More than 41,000 inmates are held in facilities designed for just about 11,000 people. Many of those detained are simply awaiting trial. Officials say they plan to extend superior court judges' terms on the bench to try to reduce that backlog of more than 1 million court cases. Amanda Knox, the American student that was convicted and later acquitted of her roommate's murder in Italy, is facing a new wave of backlash. She's set to perform a stand-up comedy show at the Edinburgh Fringe Festival, and the family of her murdered roommate, Meredith Gercher, are calling for it to be canceled. CNN's Ivana Scatolo has more for us from Scotland.
2: Amanda Knox is now doing stand-up comedy about the murder case that made her famous. The American woman who spent years in prison before being acquitted of the 2007 murder of her British roommate Meredith Kercher is performing here at the Edinburgh Fringe Festival.
3: I'm not the first person to invent using comedy to talk about traumatic and difficult material.
2: The show, which is called Cartwheel, is sold out for all 11 days of its run. It's billed as a woman, quote, approaching 40, juggling motherhood, and finally getting around to being furious about the whole wrongful imprisonment thing, especially when half the world is telling her to get over it, while the other half still thinks she's guilty. The show sparked backlash, particularly from Meredith Kercher's sister, who told the BBC the case shouldn't be turned into a comedy.
4: I think in this case, it's a position where it's not a generic topic. It's targeting an individual traumatic case and an individual person and family. And I feel very strongly that Meredith wouldn't agree with that. You know, our family's pain is immense. I can't explain to you how much pain our family have been through. You know, and also we're talking two decades later now.
2: There's also a petition online to cancel the show, which has received at least 9,000 signatures. Kercher was found stabbed to death in the apartment she shared with Knox in Perugia, Italy, in 2007. Knox and her then boyfriend, Raffaele Sollecito, were convicted of Kercher's murder and sexual assault and spent nearly 4 years in prison before being released by the appeals court in Perugia in 2011. Italy's highest court acquitted them in 2015. Another man, Rudy Herman Guede, was later convicted of Kercher's murder after his DNA was found at the crime scene. He was released in 2021 after serving most of his 16-year prison sentence. Knox has defended the show, saying it's really about motherhood and how one day she'll have to explain everything that happened to her in Italy to her daughter. She also says the show honors Meredith Kercher's memory.
3: I would hope that people will honestly engage with my work and recognize, like, the deep heart and sensitivity that I bring to it.
2: The venue hosting the show, Gilded Balloon, told CNN that as a fringe venue, it provides a platform for a wide range of voices, in line with the festival's long-standing commitment to freedom of expression.
1: It could be a breakthrough for medical research and the fight against diseases. AI has now created completely new viruses. A look at the potential for good and evil just ahead.

0: plate that returns more energy. Skechers Aeroburst.
1: Scientists have now created new viruses from scratch. This is using AI. It could set the stage for medical advancements that may save lives. Hadas Gold looks at whether there's any reason to fear what could be done with this technology.
2: These scientists from Stanford University and the Arc Institute, they created their own AI model called Evo that's trained on DNA sequences. They trained it to recognize patterns of DNA that exist in nature and then to use that data to write recipes for entirely new viruses. This is exactly the type of job that AI is best suited for. It's really good at looking at tons and tons of data, learning about it, figuring out the patterns that exist there, and then creating new patterns. And so through this, they were able to create 16 new viruses out of hundreds and thousands that they actually created, but 16 new viruses that actually work that have never existed before in nature. One of those viruses, actually, they found was evolutionary related to the viruses they were working at, meaning that potentially in millions of years, nature would have eventually created that virus. So in a way, they sped up nature by millions of years and created this new virus. And this program does this so much faster than scientists would normally be able to do by hand. So there's good things and bad things that can come out of this. Good is, of course, medical advancements. These scientists were specifically studying E. coli and these types of pathogens that could help combat E. coli, especially as certain things become more resistant to antibiotics. We need to find new ways to combat these sorts of diseases and bacteria that we have out there. Of course, the potential bad is that you don't want bad actors to get their hands on these sort of tools and what they could create. You don't want bad actors to create new viruses. Now, scientists do say that this isn't something you really need to worry about because it is much easier just to take an existing virus that already exists out there in nature. And, you know, if you wanted to create a bioweapon, just spread that virus around or modify an existing virus. So they say that the idea of bad actors creating wholly new viruses that never existed before, that's something to not really worry about right now. But of course, just like with anything with AI, there's very good things that can come out of it and sometimes bad things. But if you are interested in creating your own new viruses, you can do so because the scientists have made Evo, this AI model, open source, free of charge. Anyone can go download it and design new genomes themselves. Hadas Gold, CNN, New York.
1: Now to a couple of dogs that are unlike any other ones on Earth. Bailey the Beagle and his brother Alfie have been genetically engineered to not produce dander. You know, those irritating flakes of dead skin that trigger watery eyes, runny noses, and sneezing in humans. Well, the company that figured it out is led, I guess you can guess it, by a man who has terrible dog allergies. And he always wanted a puppy of his own. He now says that Bailey is like a member of his own family, and Alfie has gone to a home in Florida. Thank you so much for watching. I'm Salma Abdulaziz. For our viewers in North America, CNN This Morning is coming up next. For the rest of the world, it will be African Voices Playmakers.

0: Welcome to CNN This Morning. Here's what's new today. Todd Blanche is set to become the next attorney general after a middle-of-the-night vote on Capitol Hill. How Republicans got him across the finish line and the key priorities he's expected to tackle. We're getting a new look at the moments after a gunman started shooting at an In-N-Out Burger in Idaho. We're going to show you what happens next. President Trump is vowing to fight a court ruling ordering him to stop construction on that new ballroom at the White House. Why the court says the construction is illegal and where this fight goes next. Plus, are driverless semi-trucks now coming to the interstates?
1: We are quite confident that we have a very safe setup.
2: Do you view these trucks as a threat or do you view them as a benefit?
3: I do look at them as a threat.
0: How these autonomous semi-trucks work and the arguments both for and against them coming up on CNN This Morning. Saturday, August 8th. I'm Victor Blackwell. Good to be with you. We are following breaking news out of Washington this morning. Let's take you live to Capitol Hill, where earlier this morning, the Senate confirmed Todd Blanche as Attorney General.
4: On this vote, the yeas are 50, the nays are 49. The nomination is confirmed.
0: After weeks of uncertainty, Senate Republicans narrowly confirmed Blanche after one GOP holdout vote. Senator Bill Cassidy said that he would support Trump's pick on Friday. The vote was 50 to 49 with Republican Senators Susan Collins and Lisa Murkowski joining the Democrats in opposing the nomination. Let's go to CNN's Brian Tighe live for us from Capitol Hill. Brian, what can you tell us?
5: Well, Victor, it was a long and arduous evening and morning for the senators and a really arduous week for Todd Blanche because, as you just mentioned, he really didn't find out that he had the votes to be confirmed until late yesterday when Republican Senator Bill Cassidy of Louisiana finally came out and said that he would support Blanche despite some concerns that Cassidy had. I'll get to those in just a moment. But as Victor mentioned, this was the tightest of possible margins, 50 to 49, with Republican Senators Susan Collins and Lisa Murkowski voting with the Democrats against Todd Blanche's nomination. This is what Murkowski had said about Todd Blanche. Quote, the country needs an attorney general who will check the worst impulses of this administration. I hope Mr. Blanche is able to achieve that if confirmed, but I simply do not have confidence that will be the case. End quote. That was from Lisa Murkowski of Alaska. So that was a very controversial series of, you know, machinations for Todd Blanche. He had worked for weeks to try to get into the good graces of senators. He wins by the narrowest of margins. The senators, of course, concerned about how Todd Blanche has become basically the face of Donald Trump's retribution campaign against his political enemies. It was Blanche who brought indictments against former FBI Director James Comey and others. It was Blanche who sought to get reporters who had authored some controversial stories about the administration to reveal their sources. These were very controversial moves, and Todd Blanche is seen as kind of the face of Donald Trump's retribution campaign against his enemies. These senators all concerned about whether, you know, he will continue that campaign. One of the concerns that Senator Cassidy had was the probe into Cassidy Hutchinson, the former White House aide who was a key witness in the congressional probe of January 6th. It's unclear whether Cassidy Hutchinson will be indicted, and that was one of the concerns that Senator Bill Cassidy had. But in the end, Senator Cassidy did come around. It was also well documented that Senators John Cornyn and Tom Tillis were on the fence with this. They were concerned about that anti-weaponization fund that was so controversial and the tax immunity agreement that Donald Trump had with the IRS. When those concerns were alleviated by Blanche, Senators Cornyn and Tillis then came around. This was a very, very tight vote. And, of course, the senators all watching to see whether Todd Blanche will continue to, you know, take out the president's retribution campaign against his enemies. Also, Victor, we can tell you that the Senate early this morning passed a bill that would continue funding the government until December 11th. They are trying to avert a government shutdown ahead of the midterm elections, but it's not clear whether that's going to be averted because this measure now has to be taken up in the House where its future is uncertain. The House has passed an alternative measure. There are clauses in the funding that the Democratic senators had come up with against ICE and other aspects that are very important to the Trump administration. But the Senate did vote to fund the government through December 11th. We're going to see if the House is going to be able to avert a government shutdown before the midterm elections. If they cannot, that's going to be politically damaging to the Republicans especially.
0: Brian Todd working the late and early shift covering this vote on Todd Blanche. Thanks so much. All right, joining me now to discuss, White House correspondent for NPR, Franco Ordonez. Good to have you on the show. So let's talk about the justification that Senator Cassidy used to vote for Todd Blanche, in which he said that essentially he's better than the alternative, that he's best to rebuff some of the inclinations of the Trump administration. What do we know about the White House's plans for the AG now that he's been confirmed?
6: Yeah, I mean, it's not like the president is delivering too much. The president is mostly focusing on talking about how Blanche is a good job, a good guy and a good person. But you're absolutely right. I mean, I think Ryan hit it very well on the head. I mean, I think there's just so many questions about, what kind of leadership he is going to provide. Is he going to continue that retribution campaign? He talked about Comey. He talked about the various leak investigations that Blanche has been leading. There are huge, huge questions about how Blanche is going to lead the Justice Department, because so far he really has been kind of leading from, whatever Trump seems to want to do, particularly about those political, going after political targets. That said, this is a huge win for Trump going forward. It kind of doesn't necessarily end, but maybe mitigates that, political narrative of the, intra-party fighting and, a divisiveness between the Republicans, Trump. But, I think there's just so many open questions. And I think Cassidy is, still kind of really uncertain about whether that vote is going to hurt him. Obviously, he was very emotional on the House floor and questioning whether his own supporters are going to be able to believe him.
0: Yeah, there's also the question of how much the White House will be willing to do before the midterms. Of course, just a couple of months out from the big vote. The president acknowledged in this interview with Punch Bowl News that voters are angry, but he says that they're not angry with him. Watch.
7: If I don't run, will those people go out and vote? And that's the one thing I can't tell. I'm going to ask them to. The question is, will they vote? Because a lot of them are very angry at Republicans, to be honest with you.
8: They're
7: I don't know. I mean, they're angry at Republicans, but they're not angry at me.
8: That's an interesting thing. Why?
7: They're not angry at me, but they are angry at Republicans.
0: Or the midterms, of course, just a couple of months out from the big vote. The president acknowledged in this interview with Punch Bowl News that voters are angry, but he says that they're not angry with him. Watch.
7: If I don't run, will those people go out and vote? And that's the one thing I can't tell. I'm going to ask them to. The question is, will they vote? Because a lot of them are very angry at Republicans, to be honest with you.
8: They're
7: I don't know. I mean, they're angry at Republicans, but they're not angry at me.
8: That's an interesting thing. Why?
7: They're not angry at me, but they are angry at Republicans.
0: All right, so fact checked here. CNN's poll of polls shows that the president's approval rating is at 36%. So the American people are unhappy with the job that the president is doing. But to a greater point, what interview with Punch Bowl News that voters are angry, but he says that they're not angry with him. Watch.
7: If I don't run, will those people go out and vote? And that's the one thing I can't tell. I'm going to ask them to. The question is, will they vote? Because a lot of them are very angry at Republicans, to be honest with you.
8: They're
7: I don't know. I mean, they're angry at Republicans, but they're not angry at me.
8: That's an interesting thing. Why?
7: They're not angry at me, but they are angry at Republicans.
0: All right, so fact checked here. CNN's poll of polls shows that the president's approval rating is at 36%. So the American people are unhappy with the job that the president is doing. But to a greater point, how does this inform the general election strategy and the president's utility on the campaign trail if he thinks the candidates are the problem.
6: Yeah, I mean, I think this president, as you know, Victor, as we all know, has never been one to kind of express any type of vulnerability, any type of responsibility for anything that is not going well. Clearly, voters are very dissatisfied with the president, what's been happening. I mean, the concerns that your polls, that our polls, that so many polls shows that people are very, very worried about the economy. They're angry about gas prices. They're angry about grocery prices, just frankly, the cost of living. And so much of that is related, maybe not directly, but indirectly to the war in Iran. 5 months in, the cost of energy prices are going up. So all of that is tied to that. This president is saying that, yes, they're not mad at him and that he's going to try to help Republicans, you know, to ask his supporters to go out. But I think it's just recognition of the reality that he may not be, you know, this may not go the way he wants it to go, and trying to do some mitigation on who is going to take the blame and who's going to take the fall. Obviously, he's pointing to congressional Republicans who he wants to do a lot of things, kill the filibuster, pass his Election Integrity Act or his election overhaul. So a lot of pushing buttons and a lot of shifting blame here.
0: So the White House appears to be renewing its effort to fire Fed Governor Lisa Cook. Supreme Court ruled that the administration did not give her enough time to respond to allegations. According to a new letter sent to her attorneys, they're giving her 21 days to respond to mortgage fraud allegations. Why is the White House back in this fight?
6: Yeah, I mean, I think it goes back to one of our earlier topics about Todd Blanche. Obviously, this is separate from the Justice Department, but it is the president going at perceived political enemies, people that he feels are not doing what he wants to do or kind of standing in the way. The Federal Reserve is obviously a part of that. He's been wanting to put as much pressure on the Federal Reserve to lower interest rates, to help the economy boost, in his opinion, to get inflation down. Lisa Cook is a part of that battle. It's someone that he has tried to, you know, get out of the Federal Reserve, and, you know, obviously had a very tough go on it. I'm very curious about what goes forward with the Federal Reserve. You know, just thinking about the jobs report that was really so bad, I actually wonder if the jobs report and the number of jobs going down is actually going to help the Federal Reserve, because it's going to take a little bit pressure off of the new Fed chairman and the members of the Federal Reserve to lower interest rates.
0: All right, Franco Ordonez, I will not make that mistake again. Thanks for being with me this morning. In other headlines we are following this morning, ICE says all of its field officers will be wearing body cameras by the end of September. Under the agency's policy, video from incidents involving a death or serious injury will be released only if ICE determines it's in the agency's best interests. That means some footage could be made public quickly, while other recordings could be withheld. And when video is released, officers' faces, names, and badge numbers will be blurred or removed. Authorities in Idaho have released new details and new video of the deadly shooting at that Twin Falls In-N-Out last weekend. The footage combines surveillance video and police body cam video. It shows the gunman arriving at the restaurant before moving through the shopping center as that attack happened. The police chief said that there were 85 calls in the first 10 minutes after the shooting. The newly released video shows people confronting the shooter before officers found him nearby. Three people were killed in that shooting, including an employee. Police say the suspected gunman later died from a self-inflicted gunshot wound. Several New York homeowners are now suing over the rollout of the city's new second home tax. The tax is aimed at owners of expensive properties that are not their primary residence. Now, the suit does not challenge the legality of the new tax. The homeowners say the city wrongly identified their home as possible second residences, and now they're asking a judge to block enforcement, remove the public list tied to the rollout, and pause response deadlines while the case moves through court. The city says it plans to defend that program. Next on CNN this morning, a search for answers after five teachers were killed in a shooting at a school in Thailand. What we know about a possible motive. Plus, an appeals court rules the construction of the new White House ballroom cannot continue without the approval of Congress. We'll explain next steps. And no driver, no problem. CNN takes you inside an 80,000-pound big rig to see and experience what some call the future of trucking. And as we head to break, a live look at the city of brotherly love. Good morning, Philadelphia.

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1: This morning, a school community in Thailand is mourning five teachers killed in one of the country's deadliest school shootings in years. Authorities say a 14-year-old student started shooting at his school north of Bangkok yesterday and killed five staff members and wounded more than 30 others. And then they say he turned the gun on himself. Video verified by CNN shows terrified students hiding under desks as the teen started shooting inside the school. Police say the teen is also accused of killing his grandparents before the attack. As for motive, officials say he may have been struggling with stress related to his studies. Let's go now to CNN's Ivan Watson in Thailand. Ivan, a terrible tragedy. What have you learned?
2: Victor, I'm at the gates of this school, this high school. It's big, a compound with some 3,000 boys and girls who were caught up in this unspeakable morning of violence. We've been watching people come out and lay flowers because among the victims of this attack, as you mentioned, were five teachers, including a deputy director of the school, and a member of the administrative staff, a guidance teacher, a math teacher, and a Thai language teacher. And the authorities have accused a 14-year-old student of opening fire on his teachers and his fellow students. The rescue workers that came here on Friday morning described showing up, treating some of the dozens of wounded on the compound of the school here as gunfire was continuing. So this was something that went on for a period of time and has the community just absolutely reeling. I was speaking with a father of a 17-year-old who goes there. The father went to this school himself decades ago. He says, I'm going to take my son back to school when it reopens. I will bring him here. I'm sure he will be safe. But at the same time, lots of questions about how is it that a 14-year-old could have attacked not only his fellow teachers and students, but also apparently shot dead his grandparents hours before he went embarked on his rampage here. The school has put out a statement in honor of the teachers, saying, you know, your goodness and virtue and your spirit as a teacher will remain in our memories forever. This is a pattern we've seen all too much in the U.S., deadly violence at schools and at other locations, but it's also starting to occur with increasing frequency here in Thailand. 4 years ago, there was a police officer who attacked a daycare center with guns and a knife, and he killed more than 30 people, most of them children. It's something that Thailand's starting to wrestle with, questions of mental health and gun safety, which have all been raised by the prime minister who visited this compound. The government is promising emotional and mental support to victims, as well as compensation to victims, the equivalent of around $30,000 to each person who was killed. Lots of questions still unanswered as a community is in mourning here, Victor.
1: Ivan Watson for us. Thank you so much. The U.S.'s war with Iran is now at a crossroads. Why America's top general is reportedly pushing for a different path forward. Plus, wildfires burning out of control out west. This one forced evacuations near Los Angeles. We'll find out now if today's forecast will either help or hurt those firefighters on the front lines.

0: 800-821-4000.
1: The highest-ranking military officer in the U.S. is privately warning that the country needs to find an off-ramp from the war with Iran. Sources tell CNN the Joint Chiefs Chairman General Dan Kane believes all military options currently on the table to escalate the conflict could wind up backfiring. The war is widening. Iranian-backed Houthis just targeted a Saudi base in Yemen after the U.S. and the Saudis launched joint strikes against Iran-backed militias in Iraq. Now, with tensions escalating across the region, Saudi Arabia, Turkey, and Pakistan just signed a mutual defense pact, much like the NATO agreement. It stipulates an attack against any one of them shall be regarded as an attack against them all. Meanwhile, Iran's parliament is reviewing a plan to ban ships linked to the U.S., Israel, and other, as they call them, hostile countries from going through the Strait of Hormuz until Tehran is compensated for war damages. Benamben Talablu joins us now. He's a senior director of the Iran program at the Foundation for the Defense of Democracies. Welcome back to the show. I want to start with this, this now pact, Saudi Arabia, Turkey, Pakistan, their Article 5 style agreement. These are all U.S. allies. And so what is the, I guess, parallel commentary and the significance of this new alliance?
2: Well, great to be with you, Victor. Good morning. There's a lot there. There's a lot that is said in terms of what they're calling this. There's a lot in terms of the relative status of each of these. Turkey, as you know, for example, is a NATO ally. Pakistan, for example, is a nuclear weapon state. Saudi Arabia, for example, is a major energy producer. Together, that's political, military, energy power combined. But I think if past this prologue here, there have been previous attempts of other states in the region, sometimes even under the auspices of the West, to create these sorts of military alliances, and they failed during the Cold War. For example, Iran, under a previous government, actually was part of that. And then even for the past maybe 10 years in Washington, there's been talk of a Middle East strategic alliance that would be evolved out of the Gulf Cooperation Council. And still, when the rubber hits the road, both then and now, despite all the problems these countries have in their bilateral and multilateral relationship with Washington, the first thing they do when they get in trouble is actually what? It's not call their regional partner. It's phone a friend to back in Washington.
1: Yeah, it may also at this point suggest some lack of confidence in the reliability of the U.S., but as you suggest, that history suggests that they would call the U.S. first. A senior Iranian official said of this pact, Saudi rulers must know that just as America's bases could not bring them security, clinging to America's lackeys will not bring them security either. Despite the bellicosity of that statement, do you believe that Iran, the Houthis, are any more reluctant to attack now that they have this alliance?
2: Oh, not at all. In fact, you saw in the bellicosity of that statement a sharp contradiction with what was said from the foreign minister of the Islamic Republic, who was talking about brotherly relations just across the Persian Gulf with some of these other states, for example. This is a classic tactic of the Islamic Republic, is to try to frame their escalation as merely in response to something tied to the West. Whenever that behavior ceases, the radius or the diameter of all of the Iran-backed activity actually continues. So now that they sense some of these countries are trying to band together, now that they sense potentially Washington is looking for an exit, I fear they will press their advantage directly as well as via their proxies.
1: Yeah, you mentioned Washington looking for an exit. Sources telling CNN that Chairman Kane says there needs to be an off-ramp from this war with Iran. Let me play for you what Senator Ted Cruz says should happen next.
3: I believe the objective here should be regime collapse. Once this regime is out of power, I don't particularly care who comes next. I don't have a dog in that fight. I don't have a dog, whether it's the son of the Shah, whether it is the MEK, whether it is someone local. As long as they are not an Islamist who hates America and has actively tried to kill Americans. What I've urged President Trump repeatedly, what I've urged Israel to do repeatedly, is arm the protesters, give them the guns to let them overthrow their own government so that it's not American boots on the ground, it's Iranians.
1: And so there may not be political support for that in the U.S. And Ted Cruz says there should also be the blockade, military strikes paired with arming those protesters. But you can hear the diversity of opinions coming at the president. What do you expect is next? And what is, let's say, Cain gets his way, that there's an off ramp? What is one, aside from the MOU that fell apart, that saves face for the U.S.?
2: Well, I think the only face-saving option for the U.S. and the president in particular, who the sharp difference with his party is that he's not up for re-election. Instead, he's looking for a legacy, in fact, a foreign policy legacy in a very critical region of the world that has befuddled many of his predecessors. So no doubt, I think we can expect more, both from him and the United States over the next 2 years in this area. And even an exit, I fear, would not really be an end to the conflict because, again, if the Islamic Republic senses weakness, the radius of instability, the radius of escalation, the radius of bullying, and the radius of threats to our interests is only going to grow, which will draw the U.S. back in perhaps when it's less prepared or less ready. That's why I think if the most likely path is the president's focusing, or some would even say over-focusing, on a deal, a more narrow deal over the Strait of Hormuz, then one would hope that there's a covert action strategy, there's a political strategy, there's a military industrial strategy during the period of time when the president takes perhaps not the face-saving option, but a pragmatic option of trying to open the strait based on a diplomatic agreement between the Iranians and the Omanis, and then doubles down and contests and challenges the nature of that escalation. And I think the one takeaway everyone, Republicans and Democrats, should take to heart from the commentary of Senator Cruz is that after 47 years, it's not the weapons from this regime that are the threat. It's the finger on the trigger. And that's why I actually think we cannot be indifferent to what comes next.
1: Ben Talablu, always good to have your insight. Thanks so much. A federal appeals court says President Trump is breaking the law by building a massive new White House ballroom. That ruling sets the stage for a Supreme Court showdown over the president's $400 million project. Now, in its 2-1 decision, the court said that Congress has not ceded unfettered authority to the executive branch to fit a particular president's desires. CNN's Kristen Holmes has the latest from Washington.
0: President Trump is vowing to bring his ballroom project all the way to the Supreme Court after an appeals court ordered them to halt their construction on the project without congressional approval. Now, in a lengthy screed on Truth Social, President Trump talked about national security and almost didn't mention the ballroom at all, instead pinning this on safety. He said that two Obama and Biden appellate court's judges just voted against the desperately needed military center, he's referring to the ballroom, required for the national security of Washington, D.C. and our country itself. He goes on to say the decision has been stayed. And just for your note, the court itself stayed their own decision. They gave them 2 weeks to appeal this to the Supreme Court, says that they'll be immediately appealing. Then he goes on to say the military and Secret Service are viewing this horrendous, politically motivated and unlawful ruling as a national security threat to our nation, in that the entire complex is being built for the protection of our country and additionally all future presidents. Now, I did talk to a number of White House sources tonight asking, what is plan B here? What if the Supreme Court doesn't actually take this up? Or what if the Supreme Court does and rules against President Trump? And I was told at this point, there's not a lot of conversations happening around plan B, that these legal advisors at the White House believe that they are on solid ground. They believe the Supreme Court is not only going to take this case up, but will rule in President Trump's favor. Now, no one could tell me exactly why, what was giving this level of confidence. But right now, they say they are still confident. One thing is clear. President Trump is doubling down on this. He will do anything to get this ballroom built. And there is a large question here overall. What happens if the Supreme Court rules against this? Right now, there's just a large gaping hole on the White House. Is this something that Congress is going to have to get behind because of what is happening at the People's House? But right now, the biggest issue is getting that appeal to the Supreme Court and seeing what they decide to do next. Kristen Holmes, CNN, the White House.
1: 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Revisit the decade of iconic moments and legendary rivalries in a new episode of Decades in Sports. Here's a look.
4: Bird and Magic is one of the great, great rivalries in the history of team sports. And their rivalry had begun in college in the championship game.
5: Indiana State and Larry Bird actually go undefeated through an entire season, and they get to the national championship game. Meanwhile, Michigan State, with a lot more blue chip players, and Magic Johnson also get to the national title game. And Bird and Magic, one white, one black, one urban, one rural, are tied together.
6: You couldn't have scripted this any better. It was the ultimate series of contrast, and a rivalry was born.
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0: in the new Space Race, Sunday at 8 on CNN.
1: New this morning, the Senate has just confirmed Todd Blanche as Attorney General. The president's former personal attorney will continue to lead the Justice Department. He narrowly survived an overnight Senate vote 50-49. Republican Senators Susan Collins and Lisa Murkowski joined Democrats in opposing Blanche's confirmation. Sources tell CNN the chairman of the Joint Chiefs of Staff is trying to find an off-ramp for the Iran war. Now, he has privately told other top Trump advisors that the military options now on the table could backfire. And now Saudi Arabia, Turkey, and Pakistan have signed a new NATO-style mutual defense agreement of their own. A new study finds that robotic therapy can help people with spinal cord injuries move more freely and live more independently. But the technology can come with a really steep price tag, and it puts it out of reach for a lot of people. Now, that issue is personal for a 2018 CNN hero, Amanda Boxtel. She lives with paralysis. And as CNN Heroes marks its 20th year, we're highlighting her efforts to bring that high-tech therapy to the people who need it most.
2: I feel like the mountain had robbed me of the use of my legs, but I was determined to show that I wasn't going to give up so easily.
3: At 24, Amanda Boxtel was paralyzed in a skiing accident. After years of physical therapy, she had the chance to try a new costly technology, an exoskeleton designed to help people with mobility challenges.
2: I stood up and I walked for the first time in 18 years, and it was as if all of my dreams were burgeoning to life in one upright, powerful moment.
3: Amanda purchased her own exoskeleton and walked 130,000 steps in a year, easing her chronic pain.
2: Right leg was the first to come back. Is that right?
4: That's correct.
3: In 2015, she founded Bridging Bionics to help other people with mobility issues benefit from the technology.
2: It's not easily accessible. It's not affordable. And I thought, we could get a whole community up and walking with this unit.
3: She even teamed up with her fellow 2018 CNN hero, Ricardo Punchong, who provides free housing and support for sick children and their families while they undergo medical treatment in Lima, Peru. When Amanda learned a child in his program needed a wheelchair, she wanted to help.
2: She has cerebral palsy and she was in a stroller. She's been in a stroller for her whole life. It's time, don't you think, for her to have a wheelchair to call her own? Look what we have for Delaska.
5: Thank you so much.
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3: Amanda recently secured a dedicated space for her work, allowing her to help more people access high-tech physical therapy.
2: We are truly giving the gift of mobility for free or next to nothing to help our community get upright and walking again.
1: Now, to learn more about Amanda and Bridging Bionics, go to CNN.com/heroes. Next, AI shakeup may be rolling down the interstate. We'll take you inside the driverless semi-truck that may soon be sharing the road with you. And good morning to Pittsburgh. Got a live look for you this morning.

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1: Volvo plans to begin rolling out its massive commercial driverless trailers early next year. And of course, there are concerns about a 55,000-pound plus big rig driving down U.S. highways with no one behind the wheel. So how safe are we? Our Ed Lavandera rode shotgun in one of them, and he has all the details.
2: We are climbing into the cabin of a 55,000-pound time machine, and the question at the heart of the ride we're about to take is how far into the future are we really going?
3: So we're
2: going
3: to take a drive?
4: We're going to take a drive.
3: Well, none of us are driving, apparently.
5: none of us driving.
2: This trailer rig was built by Volvo, and a company called Aurora develops the computer system which drives the vehicle.
6: There's double steering system.
2: Inside the cabin with me is Jens Holtinger. He's Volvo's chief technology officer. And in the safety driver's seat, but not touching the steering wheel, is Terry Walker. We've been invited to take a test drive in this autonomous truck down Interstate 45 south of Dallas. The steering wheel has a jittery start as it pulls out of the truck yard, but it quickly settles down.
6: So what you see here is actually what the vehicle is seeing. So vehicle is in the constant surveillance.
3: Now we're on the interstate, starting to pick up some speed.
2: The multiple cameras and radar systems detect all the cars and objects around the truck. They tell me the Volvo truck is designed to cruise in the right lane at 10 miles per hour under the speed limit.
3: Oh, this is interesting. It just switched lanes. There's a police officer, has someone pulled over.
2: With good weather and long open highways, Texas has become ground zero for several companies testing and refining autonomous trucks. But more of these trucks are expected to be on the highways in the years ahead, without safety guides in the driver's seat.

0: says it plans to deploy at least 300 of these trucks without a safety driver early next year. We put the concerns to some of the top executives at Volvo and Aurora.
1: I really think if you are a truck driver today, you're going to be able to retire a truck driver. Skepticism is rational, right? This is something new. It is game changing and people should have questions. The fact that it can operate indefinitely and it doesn't get distracted, it doesn't get confused, it doesn't get tired, means that it's paying attention to everything around it. And it's really going to be a big benefit in driving those accidents towards zero over time.
2: So you think it's a fundamental economic disruption?
3: This truck doesn't need, you know, a lunch break, doesn't need a coffee break, doesn't have, you know, mandatory break times. You can go much further, you can go faster, and that is, of course, super valuable.
0: Before our drive comes to an end, we came across one last test. While we were focused on our interview in the cabin, a woman walking on the shoulder of the highway comes into view.
2: Oh, there's someone on the road right there.
0: The Volvo truck changes lanes briefly until it passes the woman safely.
4: We spent about an hour riding in the truck. It was a controlled set route, but it did give you a sense of how the truck generally operates. And we also spoke with a number of experts to talk about where this industry is headed. And they all told us that for the foreseeable future, you're going to see these autonomous trucks in the Southwest and in the Sun Belt states where there's generally good weather and wide open highways. Where it gets much more complicated will be in urban areas as well as mountainous states like in the Rocky Mountains, as well as the Northeast and Midwest where there's severe winter weather to contend with. But the bottom line is there are a number of companies, not just Volvo, pushing to put more of these autonomous trucks on the highways. Ed Lavandera, CNN, Dallas.
5: Wow. All right, Ed, thanks so much. Ahead in the next hour, a medical mix-up with really life-altering consequences. A woman is suing after undergoing a hysterectomy only to find out she didn't need it. We'll hear from her in the 7 o'clock.

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1: Welcome back to CNN This Morning. Here's what's going on. Todd Blanche is set to become the next permanent attorney general. He was confirmed by the Senate this morning. How Republicans were able to get him confirmed and his main priorities as he takes the job. As the U.S. war with Iran continues, there's new CNN reporting that President Trump's top general is looking for a way to end it. The concerns that have some in the administration looking for an off-ramp, that's coming up. Some health providers are raising concerns over what the end of temporary protected status for Haitians could mean for their industry. The impact they say losing those workers will have. Plus, a woman in Atlanta goes in for a routine visit only to be told she has an aggressive form of cancer.
2: The first thing went to my mind is that I was going to die. And I was like, how am I going to tell my family? How can I tell my kids that I have aggressive cancer?
1: Yeah, but here's the thing. She did not have cancer, and she only found out after doctors removed several of her organs. Her story is coming up on CNN This Morning. Welcome to your weekend. You've earned it. It's Saturday, August 8th. I'm Victor Blackwell. It's good to have you along. Let's take you to Capitol Hill, where earlier this morning, the Senate confirmed Todd Blanche as Attorney General.
3: On this vote, the yeas are 50, the nays are 49. The nomination is confirmed.
1: After weeks of uncertainty, Senate Republicans narrowly confirmed Blanche. After one GOP holdout vote, Senator Bill Cassidy said that he would support Trump's pick on Friday. The vote, as narrow as possible, 50 to 49, with Republican Senators Susan Collins and Lisa Murkowski joining the Democrats in opposing the nomination. CNN's Brian Todd joining us live from Capitol Hill. The vote somewhere around the 4 a.m. Eastern hour. And again, as I said, the narrowest of margins, Brian.
4: Right, Victor. A long evening and morning for the senators and for Todd Blanche. You know, the central question, the concern on many senators' minds, at least those senators who are on the fence about Todd Blanche, was, is he going to continue using the Justice Department to carry out Donald Trump's retribution campaign against his political enemies? The answer, of course, is not clear, and the senators who are on the fence knew that it was not clear, and that's why this vote was so tight. As Victor mentioned, the vote finally was 50 to 49, with Republican senators Susan Collins and Lisa Murkowski siding with the Democrats to vote against Todd Blanche's nomination. It all came down to Senator Bill Cassidy of Louisiana, the Republican, who yesterday, late yesterday, finally came out and said that he would support Todd Blanche. That put him over the top, but again, by the narrowest of margins, 50 to 49. As for the concern about the weaponization of the Justice Department, here's what Senator Lisa Murkowski had to say, quote, "The country needs an attorney general who will check the worst impulse of this administration. I hope Mr. Blanche is able to achieve that if confirmed, but I simply do not have confidence that will be the case." End quote. That was from Senator Lisa Murkowski of Alaska. So again, it came down to Senator Bill Cassidy. Cassidy had voiced concerns about the probe into Cassidy Hutchinson, the former White House aide who was a pivotal witness in the investigation, the congressional investigation into January 6th. It's not clear whether Cassidy Hutchinson will be indicted. Senator Cassidy had concerns about that. Apparently, Todd Blanche alleviated those concerns. We can also tell you, Victor, that the Senate early this morning did another piece of business that is critical. It passed a bill to continue funding the government until December 11th. That is an attempt to avert a government shutdown before the midterm elections, but it's not clear whether that shutdown will be averted because that measure now has to go to the House, and its fate is uncertain in the House. Victor?
1: Brian Todd, thank you so much. There's a sobering warning from the highest-ranking military official in the country. Sources tell CNN that the Joint Chiefs Chairman, General Dan Kane, is privately urging the White House to find an off-ramp from the war with Iran. He believes all military options on the table now could escalate and backfire. Meanwhile, Saudi Arabia, Turkey, and Pakistan just signed a mutual defense pact, much like NATO's Article 5. It stipulates an attack against any of them shall be regarded as an attack against them all. Now, with tensions escalating across the region, Iran and Oman are finalizing a maritime agreement to reopen the Strait of Hormuz. At the same time, Iran's parliament is reviving, or rather reviewing, a plan to ban ships linked to the U.S., Israel, and other hostile countries from the Strait until Tehran is compensated for war damages. Nada Bashir is tracking the latest developments, and she joins us live from London. Still waiting for final approval from some senior Iranian officials, but tell us about the prospects for this deal on the Strait.
5: Well, of course, many in the region, including particularly the Gulf allies of the United States, are hoping that this will at least shift the needle in some positive direction to allow for further negotiations to take place. It's understood that the broader framework of this agreement has, of course, been laid out on the table with approval, tacit approval on both sides, both Iran and Omani officials, of course, taking part in those discussions and negotiations for some weeks now. But the hope would be, under the terms of this agreement, according to officials cited by Iranian state media, is that a central passage through the Strait of Hormuz would be agreed upon by officials on both sides, with inbound traffic being monitored and overseen by Iranian officials, outbound traffic by Omani officials. And this would be as opposed to the former state of quo that we have seen over the course of this war, in which Iran has pushed for vessels to travel along the corridor near its coastline, as opposed to vessels traveling along the Omani coastline, where, of course, many of those vessels have then come under attack by the IRGC. Now, of course, the Strait of Hormuz and allowing vessels to travel safely through this key shipping passage has been a key stumbling block in negotiations. And there is some hope amongst mediators, again, particularly in the Gulf, that this latest development, if indeed the agreement is seen through, that this would allow for further negotiations to take place. And it does appear as though the U.S. might be heading towards the direction of pushing for further mediation and negotiations, particularly, of course, given those frank comments by President Trump's top general, Dan Kaines, according to three sources familiar with discussions ongoing behind the scenes, warning that they may need an off-ramp soon, that any further action taken, any military options on the table to escalate this conflict could backfire, and also some concerns that air power alone on the part of the U.S. military will not be enough to secure President Trump's end goals. And of course, we had previously heard at the outset of this war from the U.S. president that much of Iran's military capabilities had already been decimated, that this would only take weeks. Clearly, nearly 6 months into this war, that has not been the case. And now this frank warning that the U.S. may need an off-ramp might be enough to push the U.S. and other allies towards further negotiations. But of course, all that remains to be seen.
1: Nada Bashir, thank you so much. President Trump says that he will immediately appeal a federal appeals court decision halting construction of his White House ballroom renovation. The court said that only Congress has the authority to make major changes to the White House. The president has argued it's a matter of national security. He suggested the project will be paid for through donations, but has also sought hundreds of millions of taxpayer dollars to fund it. The Pentagon has revoked the former Air Force Secretary's access to classified information. According to the Pentagon spokesperson, former Air Force Secretary Frank Kendall was immediately stripped of access due to, quote, unauthorized disclosure of classified information regarding Air Force One's capabilities to a media outlet. The president was angry over reporting of safety concerns regarding the Qatari gifted plane and prompted the leak investigation. In a statement, Kendall said that he's not aware that he said anything classified and was extremely careful. He says no one has told him what he supposedly revealed. A judge in New Mexico has ordered Meta, the parent company of Instagram and Facebook, to pay $567 million into a child mental health fund. That's in addition to the $375 million in penalties Meta was already fined. It's all related to a landmark ruling last March. In the first phase of that trial, a jury found Meta guilty of child sexual exploitation on its platforms. Meta must also delete the accounts and all personal information the company collected from accounts belonging to users under 13 years old. Meta plans to appeal. In Washington state, firefighters near Spokane are bracing for more hot, dry, windy weather. Three major fires have already burned more than 10,000 acres, destroyed hundreds of homes and buildings. Evacuations are still in place, and officials are warning conditions this week could help the flames spread even farther. CNN meteorologist Allison Chinchar is here with us now. What are these firefighters up against?
6: Right. So yesterday was kind of really the peak when you talk about the extremely hot temperatures, the low humidities and the winds. But today is really the last day of the threat, but that means it's still there. So they're still under elevated fire conditions. So the concern is, how much is this fire going to continue to spread before they can really get a better grasp on the situation? So here is where we have that elevated fire weather threat for today. That does include Spokane. Now, by tomorrow, all of this shifts much farther south, really kind of becoming focused more over the southwestern tier of the U.S. So again, today being the last day, it's still a concern, though. And the biggest part of that is really those winds that could get up around 15, 20 miles per hour, maybe even a few gusts up around 25 miles per hour. I know 20 to 25 may not sound like all that much, but it is more than enough to take those embers that already exist and fan them out very, very quickly. Also, too, it can take even new fires, especially with how dry the ground conditions are in these areas, and trigger new fires. One thing to note, though, too, with those increase of winds yesterday and today, they also shifted direction. So places like Seattle and Portland actually getting a little bit of a break from all of those smoky conditions that have been causing all the air quality alerts. However, the flip side, even though conditions are improving for those areas, it's actually getting worse in some of the areas farther off to the east and the southeast specifically, where you're seeing more of that smoke kind of being funneled in. The temperatures are still a concern, but they are now starting to go down on the downswing. For example, Spokane, the average high is 86. Yesterday, they were 94 degrees. Today, we're looking at about 91, and then back to the 80s by next week. So you're going to start to see those temperatures coming back down, not just for Spokane, but for a lot of the western U.S., and that's what they really need to really help those fire crews out.
1: Hopefully they get it. Allison, yes. Thanks so much. Next on CNN This Morning, a search for answers after five teachers were killed in a school shooting in Thailand. We'll tell you what we know about a possible motive. And after several fatal shootings and controversial arrests, ICE is rolling out body cameras to agents across the U.S. But there are concerns about how the agency says it will handle that footage. Plus, the spread of this intestinal illness has really raised concerns about the U.S. food supply. A food safety expert is here with what you need to know.

0: Bezos and the new space race, Sunday at 8 on CNN.
1: A school community in Thailand is mourning five teachers killed in one of the country's deadliest school shootings in years. Authorities say a 14-year-old student opened fire at his school north of Bangkok yesterday. He killed five staff members and wounded more than 30 others. He then turned the gun on himself. Now, video verified by CNN shows terrified students hiding under desks as this teenager was shooting inside the school. Police say the teen is also accused of killing his grandparents before this attack. Now, on the question of motive, officials say that he may have been struggling with stress related to his studies. Let's go to CNN's Ivan Watson in Thailand. Ivan, what can you tell us that you've learned?
2: Sure. Well, you know, this is a community in mourning. We're outside the gates of this high school that some 3,000 boys and girls study at. And this is where unspeakable violence erupted on Friday morning. And five teachers, at least five teachers, were killed and dozens of people wounded. So we've been watching people come and lay flowers and put drinks to kind of commemorate some of the victims here. The teachers included a math teacher, a guidance teacher, an administrative assistant, a Thai language teacher. And I've been talking to parents as well as students who are mourning this. A dad that I talked to who said, look, I am grateful to these teachers because they protected our children from the shooter who the authorities say turned the gun on himself after opening fire initially on both teachers and students. I think a disturbing detail is that this seemed to go on for quite some time. A 17-year-old boy I talked to saying that it was nearly an hour he felt like that the shooting was going on. He thought it was construction noise in the beginning that was happening. So the funerals have begun for some of the victims, and the victims do include the 14-year-old boy's grandparents, who it appears that were shot and killed hours before opening fire here on the campus of this school here. So this is opening up questions about gun safety here in Thailand, since this isn't the first time that a school has been targeted. Also, mental health issues as well. The prime minister of the country who was here, he pointed out that the boy's grandmother was a retired school teacher and said that she was putting a considerable amount of pressure on him to perform academically. There were about 4 years ago that a police officer attacked a nursery school with guns and a knife and killed dozens of people. And this scene that we're all too familiar with in the U.S. of flowers and candles outside a school after a mass murder attack, a massacre, something that we're all too familiar with in the U.S., and that sadly, tragically, is a recurring appearance now here in Thailand as well. Victor.
1: Yeah, certainly is. Ivan, thank you for that report. Staffing shortages at America's hospitals could become even worse. Still ahead, how experts say President Trump's immigration policies could have long-term consequences for patients. And a woman in Georgia says a misdiagnosis led to an unnecessary hysterectomy. She explains how that medical mix-up changed her life forever.

0: CNN, and next day on the CNN app.
1: U.S. Immigration and Customs Enforcement says that all of its officers will have body cameras by the end of September. Now, that statement said that ICE will promptly release video of shootings where its agents caused death or serious injuries. But that will only happen after determining whether, quote, it is in the best interest of the agency. Taxpayers are paying the nearly $31 million bill for the body cams. The change follows several deadly shootings this year by ICE agents who were not wearing body cams at the time of the incidents. Now, hundreds of thousands of Haitians living in the United States are no longer covered by temporary deportation protections. A federal judge allowed TPS to expire this week, 6 weeks after the Supreme Court sided with the Trump administration and ruled the program can be terminated. This week's court rulings clears the way for the administration to start deporting Haitians back to a country that the State Department calls dangerous and unstable. But there are concerns about what deporting those workers will mean for industries that rely on them in the U.S. Nancy Hagans joins us now. She's president of the New York State Nurses Association. Nancy, thank you for your time this morning. I want to start with a statistic to put this conversation into some framework. The American Immigration Council says that more than 112,000 healthcare workers in the U.S. are Haitian-born immigrants. 54,000 Haitian-born immigrants are health aides here in the U.S. Now, we don't know how many of them are TPS recipients. I'm not asking for an exact number here. Instead, the gauge of significance. How does this expiration of TPS impact the professionals you represent there in New York?
2: Good morning, Victor. Thank you for having me. It is detrimental to our healthcare system. As we all know, we've been struggling to keep proper staffing. And remember, at the height of the pandemic, the frontline workers, you know, we lost a lot of nurses to retirement. We lost a lot of nurses from physical and mental distress, as well as death. The Haitian communities have given a lot of support when it comes to patient care. I am Haitian American, and I'm also a registered nurse. We are going to lose, we are losing a lot of frontline workers. And at the end of the day, the people who suffer the most are the most vulnerable. Our patients that are in the nursing home, our patients that are in the hospitals. And when you don't have the workers, people will suffer, there will be less care. That is the reason we are asking this administration to reverse their course by allowing the professional, the frontline workers to continue to care for our communities, to continue to care for our patients. I don't have the right number, but with a total of 300,000 TPS, the Haitian TPS, being disqualified to work, and most of them are nurses, nursing attendants, and doctors, radiologists. And when you run a hospital, if you don't have enough nurses, if you don't have enough nurses' aid, if you don't have enough environmental workers, the nurses, the patients will not be taken care of. More nurses, better care. And that's really a big concern for us.
1: And so what are you hearing from facilities? Because you rightly point out that the U.S. has long been in a posture of a shortage of healthcare workers, and now you have this reduction. What are the facilities saying about this loss?
2: Well, the facility that I work myself, you know, we've been struggling to maintain proper staffing, and they had to let go a lot of workers 2 weeks ago. As of the July 2027, people were put on 30-day leave until they could come up with some paperwork that would qualify them to continue to work. So now we are struggling. You know, somebody may come one day and work an extra day, but this cannot continue to go. It's like adding Band-Aid to an injury. We need the Trump administration to stop mixing healthcare with politics and reverse the recourse and allow the Haitian TPS to continue to work to provide the care to our communities. Our communities are suffering. Right now, the communities that are suffering are the most vulnerable communities. The black and the brown communities are suffering.
1: And so there was a study that was published in JAMA that found that 15% of the non-citizen health care workers in the U.S. are from TPS countries. So that is, what, one in six, one in seven? What do you say to those people who suggest that, you know, their argument is TPS is temporary and this had to end at some point after the earthquake in 2010? And to those who say that it's time for this to end?
2: Well, I have a few things to say. TPS temporary means that you could remain here and work and contribute to society as long as your country is not safe. Right now, Haiti is not safe. The United States government has Haiti on a level 4. Do not travel. So how could we say that Haiti is safe for people to return? And the people that are here, they are contributing to our society, to the healthcare. And when you stop nurses and nursing attendants from taking care of patients, my question to the administration, what is your plan? Because right now, we need more nurses at the bedside. We need more frontline workers, and no one could give us that answer. So in the meanwhile, that's why the New York State Nurses Association, we are asking for the Trump administration to reverse its course on the TPS.
1: And Nancy, I know there are a lot of people who are asking that same question. What is the plan? Nancy Hagans, thank you so much for being with me this morning. A woman in Georgia had a hysterectomy after being diagnosed with an aggressive form of cancer. But 7 months later, she learned that she never had cancer. And now she's suing, claiming a lab mixed up her tissue sample with another patient's sample. CNN's Jacqueline Howard has her story.
3: Her exact words was that we sent in the wrong DNA. It wasn't your tissue that was sent in. It was mixed up with someone else.
4: It was a shocking mix-up that Cassandra Barksdale says changed her life. Last year, about 7 months after being diagnosed with an aggressive form of uterine cancer, Barksdale found out the tissue sample used to diagnose her actually belonged to another patient. And Barksdale does not have cancer at all.
5: We don't know anything about that other person.
3: No, we don't.
5: DNA that was.
3: That's correct. I was more worried about the other person because I wanted to know, you know, was she still alive? Did she get the correct, you know, care that she needs?
5: You originally went to see your doctor last year at Kaiser's Southwood Medical Center for fibroids and unusual bleeding.
3: Yes, a routine visit. That's correct. And she told me I had to do the biopsy. She told me that they found an aggressive form of cancer in my biopsy. The first thing that went to my mind is that I was going to die. And I was like, how am I going to tell my family? How can I tell my kids that I have aggressive cancer?
4: Barksdale says that her doctors recommended surgery. She had her cervix, uterus, ovaries, fallopian tubes, and four lymph nodes all removed. The procedure plunged the 45-year-old into an early menopause with hot flashes and sleepless nights.
3: I'm still having panic attacks. I'm in a deep depression. It's just, I have hard days.
4: Barksdale's attorneys filed a lawsuit this week against Kaiser Permanente, seeking damages of more than $10,000.
6: I haven't seen a case like this before. I mean, I've practiced medicine for 12 years. I've been doing medical malpractice for 25. And this is just a bizarre situation. It just doesn't happen.
4: In a company statement, Kaiser Permanente says, quote, Ms. Barksdale should not have experienced this. We have highly trained staff and very thorough processes in place to prevent errors like this from taking place. After this occurred last year, we took immediate steps to ensure it could not happen again. We realized the impact of this incident and are committed to working with Ms. Barksdale and her counsel to resolve this in the most fair and accountable way we can, end quote. Barksdale says that she's continuing counseling, finds hope through her church, and finds pride and her two sons, the younger of whom is attending Morehouse School of Medicine to study pathology.
3: So once he found out what I was experiencing, he changed it to do pathology because he felt like he could make a difference and prevent things like this from happening.
4: Jacqueline Howard, CNN.
1: Jacqueline, thank you for that story. All right, still ahead, this cyclospora outbreak has a lot of people skipping salads, skipping fresh fruit and vegetables altogether. Well, we have an expert to explain what you should avoid and should not, and how to do, of course, avoid that parasite. And if you're heading out, I'll ride along. Remember, you can stream our show from anywhere in the U.S. right from the CNN app. You can also go to CNN.com/watch. And I'm sure you know this from the Space Needle. This is Seattle. A little early in the morning. Good morning, Seattle.

0: Celebrity's House, August 26th at 9 on HGTV.
1: Investigators are trying to determine how tens of thousands of people across at least 15 states became sickened by cyclosporiasis. That's the parasite which is spread through contaminated food, causes severe diarrhea, and the outbreak is now the largest of its kind in U.S. history. It's been especially brutal in Michigan, where one in every 1,000 people has tested positive over the past 3 months. Two people have died. Joining me now to discuss the crisis and what we need to know, Wade Sires. He's a food safety and security specialist with Michigan State University Extension. Wade, thanks for being on. So let's stay in Michigan where you are. The HHS there says that people can eat this iceberg lettuce again. I'm going to read part of the statement from the state. The broad precautionary recommendation to avoid bagged salad mixes during the cyclospora outbreak is no longer in effect. Residents may resume their usual food handling practices and make choices based on individual risk tolerance. Would you eat a bag of shredded iceberg lettuce there in Michigan today?
2: Great question. And, you know, I'm not really changing the way that I eat, my personal habits. So I'm still eating produce and, you know, it's an important part of our diet.
1: So here's the question. They cite a downward trend in diarrhea-related emergency department visits. You were quoted in a piece in which the headline suggests that we don't know how cyclospora infiltrated the food supply. So if we don't know how it got in, what's the recommendation to say all is well now?
2: Yeah. With the jumping to the conclusion that all is well, we can't really guarantee that until we find out. But one of the things that you can do is remember to do those food safety practices that we should be doing every day. So I'm talking about washing your hands, rinsing your produce under cool running water, things of that nature.
1: And so we know that cyclospora has spread to, or the outbreak is now in 15 states, Arkansas, Iowa, Missouri, Nebraska, New Hampshire, North Carolina recently added. Taylor Farms says it removed all the iceberg grown in central Mexico from the 27 states where it shipped. But if you're outside of these states where there's an outbreak or where the lettuce was shipped, should you be acting as if or behaving as if you are in one of those states?
2: You know, one of the most important things when there's something like this going on is to pay attention to those recalls and those alerts. So pay attention to those. And as long as you're doing your food safety practices the way that you should be doing, that we should be doing every day, I don't see a reason to go above and beyond too much.
1: So we have our own food safety practices, but the companies that ship this food to our grocery stores and restaurants, the government that's supposed to inspect them. I have a friend who texted me after the lettuce recall and the egg recall and the jalapeno recall. He just texted me, I quit. Right. There are people around the country who are just saying right now there's so much we can't eat because of food safety. Is there any indication that there's a common denominator for what we're seeing now in foodborne illnesses?
2: You know, unfortunately, these are separate incidences that are happening across the country right now. And while it does sometimes feel very frustrating when these things happen, one of the reasons we're seeing more of these is that investigations are undergoing so that, you know, we're getting the results back. And then, of course, there's more attention on these things right now. So while it can be tempting to be frustrated with the food supply, we have to remember that there's also a lot of food out there that is not contaminated.
1: Well, that's a bright spot. There's food out there that's not contaminated. Wade Sires, thanks so much for being with me. Enjoy the morning. Still ahead, a big night for baseball. The Red Sox extend their winning streak, while Braves streak, oh, it snapped. Andy has the highlights in sports.

0: to you.
1: 800-821-4000.
2: Top stories for you this morning. The chairman of the Joint Chiefs has told top Trump advisors the U.S. needs an off-ramp from the Iran war. Sources tell CNN that General Dan Kane privately warned all military options on the table to escalate the conflict could backfire, and that air power alone is unlikely to achieve the president's stated objectives for the war. President Trump is calling on U.S. Attorney Jeanine Pirro to revisit her decision to drop the vandalism charges related to the Lincoln Memorial Reflecting Pool. Former Olympian David Hearn was previously charged with vandalizing the pool, but Pirro dropped the charges and said that the $14 million renovation of the pool was botched. Trump says Pirro's decision was hasty, and he continues to insist that the pool was vandalized. The White House is making another attempt to remove Lisa Cook from the Federal Reserve. The administration has asked Cook to respond to allegations of mortgage fraud. President Trump first raised the allegations last year and attempted to fire Cook. The Supreme Court ruling blocked that effort. Cook has not been charged with a crime and has denied any wrongdoing. As millions look to the sky for Wednesday's solar eclipse, the United States is focused on a much bigger goal, returning to the moon before China's first trip there. A new CNN flash doc explores the high-stakes competition to reclaim America's place in the next era of lunar exploration.
3: An eclipse is something that has engendered curiosity in personkind throughout history.
4: Seeing the sky go dark, the crickets chirping in the middle of the day, it creates a spectacular phenomenon here on the Earth.
5: The solar eclipse happening in August 2026 is going to have a path of totality that people will, you know, travel across the world to be able to catch a glimpse of.
3: The fact is that the moon has a very romantic and seductive quality when it comes to our lore.
6: And that's the moon that we get to now go to.
7: We're going back to the frickin' moon.
8: The space race heating up once again. 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
9: The Chinese will land their Taikonauts on the moon. The question is, do we return first?
2: Be sure to tune in. Eclipsing Power airs Sunday at 8 p.m. Eastern right here on CNN. All right, the good times continue to roll in Boston as the Red Sox win again. CNN Sports anchor Andy Schulz is here now with more.
6: Victor, I tell you what, Fenway Park may be the happiest place on earth right now. Forget Disney World. They are having a blast there in Boston. You know, the Red Sox back in June, they were in last place. So their turnaround, it's been one of the most incredible things baseball has ever seen. The Red Sox just never lose anymore. It's a different player playing hero every single night. Last night, it was pitcher Peyton Tolley. He was just mowing down the A's. Tolley finished with a career-high 14 strikeouts. Jaren Duran, then, he hit a two-run shot in the second inning to open the scoring for the Red Sox. They went on to win big, 13-1 for their ninth straight victory. Boston has now won 27 of their last 30 games. They're just the 10th team since 1900 to do that. Now, the Braves were also riding an eight-game winning streak going into Friday, and they were going up against their former ace Max Fried for the very first time, and he shut down Atlanta, pitching 6 1/3 innings, striking out 7. The Braves, they did have a two-run lead, though, in the ninth. The Yankees down to their final out. Austin Wells here, though, comes through with a double to right. That made it 2-1. Then Ben Rice comes up to the plate. He nearly hits a walk-off home run, but it's a single that goes off the top of the wall. But that scores well. Yankee Stadium going crazy as they tie the game. So we go to extras, and in the 10th, Ryan McMahon, he's going to walk it off for New York with a sac fly. Yankees celebrate the 3-2 comeback win. All right, the Dodgers, meanwhile, they came into Friday losers of 6 straight. Top of the 3rd, Tommy Edman gets a hold of this one, but Corbin Carroll, he goes up, robs the home run. What a catch by him. And that would be a huge catch because Arizona, they were down 3-2, bottom of the ninth, one on for Ryan Waldschmidt. Crushes this one to center. It's going to get out for the

0: If Peter Molinati needed a birdie on 18 to make the cut, he thought he had missed this putt. Look at it, he throws his club up in frustration, but the ball dropped. Look at his reaction after seeing that it, in fact, did go in. You know, Victor, the lesson here is just don't ever give up on something so quick, right? You got to stick with it.
1: Take a moment. Oh, rejoice. And listen, I love a minor league team name. The Biloxi Shuckers.
0: They're all so good.
1: They're so good. Andy Schulz, thanks so much. All right, first of all, it's coming up at the top of the hour. We have new updates on the death of Mississippi teenager Nolan Wells. There's a new investigation underway. This time, it's by friends of Nolan Wells. Two of them just went back to visit the island where Nolan's body was found with their newly hired attorneys. Why? Plus, U.S. Army Specialist Savion Anderson has been missing for more than a month. Coming up, I'll talk with Specialist Anderson's wife and his mother on the latest in this search. And later, nearly 30 years after Tupac Shakur was killed, the trial for the alleged mastermind of his murder begins next week. Tupac's brother is going to join us to share if he believes justice is finally within reach. We have those stories and conversations. Listen, you won't see anywhere else. They're coming up after a short break on First of All.

0: Well, first of all, tell me how you really feel. The Senate race in Michigan is not the only result both parties should be paying attention to in order to get a read on a crucial group of voters ahead of the midterms. Now, we've talked here about the expectation that black voters would play a big role in the Democratic primary between Abdul El-Sayed and Congresswoman Haley Stevens. What ultimately played out is really interesting. So we looked across the five largest majority black cities in Michigan by total population: Detroit, Flint, Southfield, East Point, and Oak Park. Stevens won over El-Sayed 62.5% to 34.1%. Huge margin. El-Sayed says that he's not a Democratic socialist, but he is a part of the progressive wave of Democrats that the party's reckoning with right now. So the takeaway is that black voters want back moderate Democrats like Stevens, as they have historically in Michigan, right? That's what the assumption is. Well, consider a lesser talked about race in Michigan this week. State Representative Donovan McKinney beat the incumbent Democrat in Detroit's 13th district. That's important to note. Since 2023, Detroit has had no black representative in Congress after decades of black representation, one of the blackest cities in the country. It also stands out that McKinney is a Democratic socialist. So consider this. If he goes on to win in November, as expected, along with Congresswoman Rashida Tlaib, Detroit would be the first major city, majority black, that would now be entirely represented in Congress by DSA members. Next week, new test. In Wisconsin's Democratic primary for governor, a DSA candidate, Francesca Hong, will face off with David Crowley. Now, Crowley would be Wisconsin's first black governor, but is seen as the moderate in the race. But do not call him establishment, though. He told our affiliate, WMTV, this week that when we talk about the establishment, I don't know who that is. I'm a kid who grew up in the 53206 zip code. My parents was drug addicts and suffered from mental health. I've worked extremely hard to be where I am today. So when people try to call me the establishment, I look at that as a slur, particularly as an African-American candidate. So how do black voters really feel about DSA versus Democrat, moderate versus progressive, outsider versus establishment? Let's bring in Theodore Johnson for the conversation. He's a contributing columnist at The Washington Post. Ted, good to have you back here. We've talked a lot about, you know, the differences in polling minorities versus white voters. You can find out what a white woman without a college education who lives in the suburbs thinks about most issues, but everybody else is people of color. And so your column this week in the Post about the real opinions, what do we know about black voters' views on Democratic socialists?
1: Yeah, it's a complicated story, and it's good to be with you this morning. So, look, first of all, we all know that black folks are not a monolith. We all know that there's tremendous political and ideological diversity within the black electorate. And we also know that once a general election shows up, probably 85 to 90% of black folks are voting for the Democratic candidate. And that's in a bad year. In the good years, it's even more than that. So what's behind this sort of rise of Democratic socialism and black support for it? So look, because black folks are not a monolith, there are black folks who are more progressive than the mean black voter. And there are folks who are Democratic socialists because they believe in a stronger government hand across a range of responsibilities that it has, that the country needs. So it's not surprising that we see some support. What is surprising is where we see it. The fact that, as you mentioned, Detroit might be the first city to be majority black and represented by Democratic socialists says as much about the candidates that are running and the geography where they're winning as it does about the platform on which they're running. It's the reason it's Detroit and not Atlanta. It's the reason it's Detroit and not, you know, Charleston, South Carolina. The Midwest, the West, Northeast, though there's not a ton of black folks in these places outside of the metro areas, the ones in those areas tend to have politics that are similar to the region where they grow up, where they live. So it's not too surprising that we see it, but it's also there's a reason that establishment candidates, you know, to the extent that word means something to you, are still doing quite well and winning black voters over across the country.
0: And it's important to point out, look, black voters are not a monolith. I will say it again, just as you have said it. But what explains the mixed result that we saw? Yes, Donovan McKinney win in Detroit, but Cori Bush lose in St. Louis. Obviously, they are not the same candidate in different electorates, but you didn't have a continuous narrative through election night.
1: Yeah, it's so interesting because, as you mentioned, Al-Sayed lost Oakland, Macomb, and Wayne counties right around Detroit, and McKinney won in you know, one of those districts, and the other one is Representative Tlaib. So, look, the part of the reason I think that McKinney was successful where he was not because he was a Democratic Socialist alone, but because he was Black. And this isn't to say that Black folks only vote for Black people. Look next door, Representative Tlaib, you know, won there. But in a, you know, against Representative Thunadar, he is a former DSA member. And so when you're basically given two candidates that are very close ideologically, it doesn't surprise me that the Black candidate won. We saw the same thing in D.C. in the mayoral race. Two Black candidates, one establishment, one a Democratic Socialist. The Democratic Socialist won in a very close election, as in with McKinney. Cori Bush in St. Louis, she was a representative and lost a primary. And St. Louis decided we don't want, you know, we don't want to be represented, not by a Democratic Socialist again, but they just chose not to, to put her back in the seat. And I think that was a candidate choice more than it was a policy one. So these mixed results suggest that the kind of candidate you are and the kind of race you run and who you're running against matters a lot to determine whether or not you will be successful with Black voters in these places. And the old sort of just say Jim Crow 2.0, do souls to the polls, and then you're going to get 80% of the Black vote. Those days in certain parts of the country are just, they're over, certainly in the primaries.
0: And, you know, there may be some people who are watching and wondering, why are we talking so much about Black voters and the progressive wing of the Democratic Party or Democratic Socialists? Here's why. Because the Democratic Party has just confirmed that South Carolina will be the first primary in the 2028 race. A large portion of the primary voters there in South Carolina are Black voters. So the first test of the direction of that campaign will be decided by Black voters. Take us into that decision and how crucial that is in this conversation of what Black voters think about the future of the Democratic Party.
1: Yeah, it's such a great point. Look, two-thirds of the Democratic primary voters in South Carolina are Black. So if you want the primary nomination, you want to be the nominee, you better convince Black folks in the South. And don't take my word for it. Bill Clinton was losing. They call him the comeback kid. Why? Because Super Tuesday, lots of deep South states where Black folks are the majority of the Democratic primary. He won them on the way to the presidency. Barack Obama, South Carolina was choosing Hillary Clinton over him until Obama won Iowa, proved his viability. Win South Carolina on the way to the presidency. Joe Biden, remember, first three of primaries or so, lost, third, fourth place, goes to South Carolina, cleans up on his way to the primary. So if you want to be the Democratic nominee for the presidency, then you'd better win Black folks in the South. And that means, and for a few reasons, one is because more than half of the Black people in the country live there, something like 57-58%. But the other is you cannot get to the White House without a high turnout among Black voters. And as Trump proved in the last election, if you don't get 90% of the Black voters in this new sort of realigned electorate that we're seeing, you're not going to win the White House. So these voters are extremely important, and they're older and they're more conservative than the Black voters that we see in other parts of the country. You got to win them over. One last thing I'll say. In New York, Mamdani lost Black voters in precincts where they were the majority and in the primary. But in the general, cleaned up because he was the better candidate. And he proved that he was the Democratic nominee for all intents and purposes. So just as we saw with these other races with the presidents in the White House races, just because you lose Black voters in the primary does not mean they're gone forever. If you win the nomination, you can bet that Black folks will probably be there to support you in the general.
0: And so we're seeing the outreach from Abdul El-Sayed's campaign in Michigan try to bring get those Black voters in Michigan excited about his campaign for Senate. Ted Johnson, always good to have a conversation with you. I learned so much. Good to see you. Now, we're staying on top of the investigation into the death of Nolan Wells. Two teens believed to have been on the same boat trip with him returned to the island yesterday. Why? Well, that answer is ahead. Plus, a water crisis in Puerto Rico. People there in major cities on the island are ordered to go without water for 48 hours at a time. We'll speak to someone living through that right now. That's coming up.

0: Andy's House, August 26th at 9 on HGTV.
1: It's been a little more than a month since Nolan Wells was found dead along the shore of an island off the coast of Mississippi. In that time since, we've covered the independent investigation launched by Ben Crump on behalf of the Wells family. As was the case when we last spoke, there are still no firm answers from that probe yet on what happened to Nolan. Now, there is, of course, the official investigation happening in Mississippi. There's no word yet on where that stands, not even from the top public safety official in the state when we spoke here just last week. Well, now another investigation has apparently launched, this time by friends of Nolan Wells. Two friends believed to have traveled with Nolan Wells back on July 4th. They've now hired attorneys. And yesterday, two of them returned to the island with their attorneys. My colleague and friend Ryan Young has been following every development along with me for CNN. Ryan, we've both covered, you know, cases of mysterious deaths. Yep. These boys have not been charged with anything. They're not accused of any wrongdoing. But this sounds like something a defense attorney does, right? Why are they going back to this island?
2: Well, that is the big question at this point. And something that stands out to all of us here. When is the last time we've had a case where for 30 days, there's almost been a vacuum of real facts?
1: Yeah.
2: So the internet has filled that in. And I think these young men have taken a lot of heat online. They've been accused of a lot of things. And I believe they're trying to use this attorney in a way so they can go out there and show, like, maybe this is the last place we were. Maybe this was the last time we talked to him, to sort of fill in those gaps. But they're not sharing. So they told us they were going to the island, but they didn't give us a timeline for when they would be at the island. There was a loss of communication yesterday. We would love to talk to these young men because we would love to try to piece together some sort of timeline of our own to figure out exactly what happened to Nolan Wells. And we're not sure where Mississippi is with their investigation. There was a rumor last week and some publications went and said the autopsy was done. Well, the truth of the matter is the toxicology might not be back yet. So there's still a big gap in terms of real information here in terms of what happened. And I don't think you can remember a case where for 30 days where they had a body and they had all this evidence and there's still just this vacuum of knowledge. The DA's office has pretty much shut everything down and the sheriff's department is not talking at all either.
1: Yeah, nothing. And the news of this third investigation caught a lot of people off guard. What these teenagers or young men would be hoping to find. Ben Crump, the family's attorney, are they reacting to this?
2: Yeah, we tried to reach out to Ben Crump yesterday. He wasn't reacting to this development so far. I think people were waiting to see what pictures would be released or what they said they found. And, you know, an investigator reached out to me yesterday and said he'd be interested to know if there is any additional evidence, like are there his shoes? Did they have a wallet? Because if you remember, the family had to go to the friend's house to even recover the cell phone.
1: Yeah.
2: So where are we with the collection of information? I can understand why the family might want to wait a little bit because they've also been taking a beating from online. So maybe they're just trying to wait to see what happens next.
1: You mentioned what's coming online. We saw this week the professional misconduct case that was opened against Nolan Wells' mother, Christine Wansley, at least three arrests due to threats. What stands out to you about kind of these peripheral situations that are happening around the investigation?
2: This is one of the scariest cases because it seems like people are just fanning the flames.
1: Yeah.
2: You have a mother and a father who just want answers about what happened to their son. They're being attacked for asking for more information.
1: Mm-hmm.
2: On the other side, the young men are being attacked because there are some people who will never believe that they didn't have something to do with the death. And so with the absence of real information here, or a timeline, it seems like people are just taking sides. And they have their own sort of GoFundMe account that's online. And you can see what people are saying. They believe this has become about race in certain pockets of this. And it's kind of sad to see. As someone who went to Nolan's funeral, there was a big mix of community there, Black, white, and Asian. And people seem to really love this kid. But at the same time, no one's leading with love in this situation at all. Because you think there'd be some sort of like, let's take a step back. And let's play out. That's not what's happening.
1: I asked Christine Wansley about the element of race, and her response was, I think any parent would just want to know what happened to their child. They sent him out on a boat. The friends came back. He didn't. And he's found dead days later. On the question of leading with love, there is an honor at his high school. Tell me about that.
2: So we learned from the high school football coach they plan to honor Nolan Wells at the first football game. When I talked to that football coach, it was one of the moments that I got a chance to smile a little bit at the funeral. He talked about a moment where they were down and Nolan scored a touchdown, and it was something that he'll never forget. He has two young brothers who helped to carry that casket that day. They still play football. One of them may wear his number. I also want to say on August 19th, it's going to be his birthday. There's a huge sort of celebration for him that's being planned where people will plan to show love toward him.
1: Yeah.
2: But still, I hope by August 19th, we have some sort of information to figure out where we are with this case.
1: Especially for that family. Ryan Young, I always appreciate the reporting. All right. Thank you. The trial of the man accused of playing a leading role in the killing of Tupac Shakur, that starts next week. So far, he is the only person facing charges connected to the murder. Think of this. Almost 30 years ago, Tupac's stepbrother joins me to share how his family is bracing for this. Next.

0: Kryptos and the New Space Race, Sunday at 8 on CNN.
1: The trial of the man accused of orchestrating the murder of Tupac Shakur starts on Monday. It's a major moment, comes nearly 30 years after Tupac's death. Keith D., Dwayne Davis is his real name, faces a single count of murder. Tupac was shot several times in a drive-by shooting in Las Vegas in 1996. Now, prosecutors note that Davis was in the car that the gunfire came from, explicitly wrote about killing, and has talked about it in interviews. Davis has pleaded not guilty. Prosecutors argue Davis was the shot caller and provided the gun. But the trial likely will not reveal who actually pulled the trigger. In the decades since, Shakur's family has been waiting for some kind of justice. And this is the first, maybe only, chance at that. Mopreme Shakur is Tupac's stepbrother and the author of the book This Thug's Life, an unapologetically black story. He says sitting through the trial will be re-traumatizing, but he wants those answers. Joining us now, Mopreme Shakur, Tupac Shakur's brother. Thank you for making the time. What has revisiting that night back in 1996, or that period in 1996, been like for you?
2: It has been rough, as it would be for anyone revisiting a situation like this. You know, over the years, we have found ways to cope with the trauma, with the drama, and try to still continue on and have a full life. You dig? These are strange days we're living in. So, you know, we're just being cautiously optimistic. Let the process take its course and see where we land.
1: Yeah, that cautious optimism. Talk to me more about that, because I read that back in 2023, when there was an arrest, you said you were numb. How do you feel today?
2: Got a little tingles, got some tingles, but we gonna see. We've been disappointed in so many ways for so long. I feel like we're in God's hands. I honestly feel like we're in God's hands. The timing of everything, the timing of my book coming out, the timing of this, the timing. You know, so we're just going to follow suit.
1: You know, I just mentioned that it's been 30 years next month, in September of 1996. I remember where I was. I was a teenager. It was a Sunday morning by the time it hit 92Q in Baltimore on the radio. And I heard that Tupac had been shot. And I was a fan of his, but as a brother, talk to me about, and you write about this in your book, the 30 years since, and how, what we have lost, what we have missed by not having Tupac with us.
2: Yeah, it's quite difficult, as you can imagine. I worked with my brother through basically his whole career. I've been on every album except the last one, Machiavelli. And so not only did I lose a brother, I lost a colleague, partner, business partner. You know, we lost a lot, especially from an individual like the late, great Machiavelli the Don, Tupac Amaru Shakur, the legend. So we're going to continue to raise him up. We see the impact around the world. We see how much his fans still love him around the world. I know Pac loved his fans, so we, you know, besides of consoling ourselves, we tried to console, you know, the fans too, because their love for him, for us, our ride, is real and it's still there.
1: Yeah, I mean, I consider some of the things we cover on this show, and how in that era to have Tupac's voice, not only as a musician, but as in some ways a cultural analyst. I often, you know, Absolutely. Think about what he would say in this moment about many of the things we're facing politically and socially.
2: I could tell you what he was going to say, what he said 30 years ago. Got money for war, can't feed the poor. That's still relevant. That's still active, relevant current statement today, you know, and he has a lot of wisdom in his music. And he was very wise and intelligent for his age. No one's perfect. We all make mistakes. But his genius and his artistry and his political activism is pretty much unmatched.
1: All right. My thanks to Mopreem Shakoor for speaking with CNN. We'll have coverage of the trial starting on Monday.

0: Puerto Rico is grappling with a water crisis that's forcing families and businesses to make some major cutbacks. Starting last night, water is being rationed. More than 180,000 people in major Puerto Rican cities have been ordered to go without water for 48 hours at a time. It's on an alternating schedule. Now, extreme heat and drought that now covers more than two-thirds of the U.S. territory are being blamed for this situation, and it's not expected to get better anytime soon. But could or should, really, local officials have seen this coming? Here's what the governor of Puerto Rico is saying about it. Pay close attention here.
1: A situation that we never expected to happen, but as the U.S. Monitor for Drought said before us, this is happening because of the weather pattern of El Niño. It's not just happening in Puerto Rico, it's happening at the Rocky areas, in the Pacific Northwest, and many other areas in the United States. This is not the first time this happened on the island. It happened the last time in 2014, in 2015, then in 2020, in 2022. And one of the worst situations is that the forecast that is from the National Weather Service, that it's been with us in a weekly meeting since June of this year, is that we are not expecting precipitation and rain on the island in the near future. Actually, the next expected rain is going to be at the end of the month.
0: There was no way for this to know this was happening. And also, it happened before and we were told it was going to happen again. Let's get perspective now from the island. Puerto Rican writer and historian Israel Melendez Ayala is joining us now. Israel, good morning to you. I want to get to the political portion in a moment, but are you in one of the zones that's part of this rationing 48 hours without water?
2: Yes, I am. Good morning, Victor. Thank you for the opportunity. It's true the effects of the climate change, but the climate change doesn't tell us or explain why so many towns in Puerto Rico, months before the drought, having experienced water shortages. I mean, some areas like Santurce, they don't have water since May. A friend of us, they've been buying gallons or being awake in the middle of the midnight because when they get water. So, as I said, the climate change is a fact, and the rationing plan comes because the one of the water supplies, which is the Carraízo Lake, is very dry. I mean, the levels of waters are very low. But this was announced way before in 2019. There was a committee to address the climate change and make some plans. So in 2024, that committee submitted the plan, and among those plans, there were 52 actions they addressed to the Puerto Rico Authority of Aqueducts and Sewers. And one of them is about to fix the infrastructure. The infrastructure of water in Puerto Rico is very fragile. There are many pipes broken, obsolete meters, some water tanks also are cracked. So there was a report in 2025 from the fiscal board that says the authority wastes about 60 to 40% of the water they're produced. So imagine you do 10 gallons of water. So before it reached to the customers, you already lost between 4 or 6 gallons of those 10 gallons of water.
0: Yeah, 65% of the water produced because of leaking pipes and overflows. I read that same report this morning. And there were billions of dollars that were given to Puerto Rico. This is after Hurricane Maria throughout the first Trump administration to try to make some of these improvements. How much of this do you blame on? Yes, you're on an island and there is a drought. So that will present water problems. As you said, climate change is a real thing. But how much of this current crisis do you blame on the government there?
2: Bigly. I mean, I blame the government so much on this. This is results of years and years of lack of maintenance, total negligence of the infrastructure. This isn't, I mean, some of the broken pipes or obsolete tools, Maria didn't break them up. I mean, Maria, what it did was to aggravate the ready situation, which is the same thing the droughts is doing. The droughts, what it's doing is aggravating the actual situation of years and years of lack of maintenance, of the infrastructure. Carraízo itself, the lake, in the same year of 2019, the report says that it lost 56% of its capacity because of the sediments. They didn't have, they stopped cleaning the lakes and the water channels. So they started to clean it up, but they didn't finish that work. So of course, it didn't reserve the amount of water we needed. So could be more resilient ahead of this type of phenomenons like climate change and the droughts.
0: Israel Melendez Ayala, thank you for talking with us about what's happening there. Again, there is no end in sight to this on and off dry out that we're seeing across Puerto Rico. Coming up, where is Savion Anderson? The U.S. Army specialist is missing, has been for more than a month. His worried mother, his wife, who has a baby on the way, they're with us live next.

0: winding down or touching, try ArchFit Skechers slip-ins.
1: A U.S. soldier is still missing after disappearing more than a month ago. U.S. Army Specialist Savion Anderson was last seen June 29th at Fort Bragg in Fayetteville, North Carolina. And we checked with the Army Criminal Division, Investigation Division, which is leading the search for him, and they told us they're still treating this as a missing persons case. They also said that Army CID has pursued and follow up on several leads. These leads have assisted us in conducting new interviews, searching known residences and locations of interest, reviewing CCTV footage, and examining his transit and travel records. Still, what happened to Specialist Anderson is a mystery. Joining us now, Jasmine Mowry. She is Specialist Anderson's wife, along with his mother, Pamela Anderson. Welcome to you both. Jasmine, first to you. You are obviously pregnant. When are you due?
2: Tomorrow.
1: Tomorrow?
2: Yes, August 9th.
1: Due tomorrow. When is the last time you saw your husband? Tell me about that day.
2: I saw him last June 23rd before he was brought to base. It was just a kind of like a high intense situation, but it was nothing that I thought would lead to this.
1: You say it was an intense situation. Tell me more about that.
2: He had been dealing with things, and there was people who were trying to help him deal with those things, and they had came to bring him back to base.
1: Okay. Pamela, you told one of my producers that just days before he disappeared, he told you that Jasmine had said she wanted a divorce. Do you believe that he could have harmed himself because of that in that conversation?
3: I don't think so. No, yeah. I don't think so. I know when he called me and he said that she was actually beeping in, and he was like, this is her right here, Mom. I'm gonna call you back. And I said, okay. And that was the last time we talked. I don't think she meant it like that. I just think she was just upset, you know, how things were going, you know, with him, you know, being pregnant. You frustrated. I get it. I understand. But I don't think, like, no, I don't think that would make him, you know.
1: Yeah. And Jasmine, this isn't to like get into a marital situation or whatever is happening in your marriage. It's just, what's so remarkable about this case is that this is from Fort Bragg, where there are cameras, there are security checks, there are obviously people there whose job it is to make sure that it stays safe and the people there are safe. What have you heard from the Army about this search, about the last moments he was seen there?
2: I agree. I feel like the limit, the amount of stuff they have told me doesn't really make sense because he was supposed to be under watch. I've only been told that he's been caught on footage once, and it was going down the stairs, and he looked completely fine that morning. The two investigators that are working on it, it kind of seems like they're working alone. Because they said they've checked base, they've been on ATVs, stuff like that. His commander communicates me very well, but she doesn't know anything either. It's just, for it to be such a facility,
1: right, we've got a bit of
2: so many people, and to, we don't even know who was last saw him.
1: Yeah.
2: Because, I mean, he did go sit, and people did say they seen him that morning, but it's never been any names. And I know some of that stuff needs to be, like, confidential and everything. Pamela, this is very limited for the amount I feel like they should have.
1: Pamela, do you believe that
2: he doesn't have a vehicle, so he was on foot.
1: Yeah. Do you believe that the Army is being... Do you believe the Army is
2: very limited and it doesn't really make any sense?
1: I don't know if Jasmine can still hear me.
2: What I've been told is not a lot.
1: Do you believe, Pamela, that the Army is being transparent with you?
3: I believe they are.
1: Yeah, yeah.
3: I think that they.
1: Jasmine, last question to you. You are due to give birth tomorrow. How has this disappearance, this last month plus, impacted your pregnancy? I mean, of course, you'd want your husband to be there with you. All right. I don't think Jasmine can hear me anymore. Jasmine Mowry, yeah. Pamela Anderson, thank you so much for being with me. And of course, we're hoping that he is found and comes home soon. The Army Criminal Investigation Division says that anyone with information on Specialist Anderson, I can reach out to their Carolinas field office. The number is 910-391-4911. Also, submit an anonymous tip at cid.army.mil/tips. All right, getting ready for back to school. It's a busy time, and to the fathers and father figures trying to keep up, you are not alone. Next, a shout out to a group that's bringing together a diverse community of dads.

0: There is a video that has stuck with me since it first came across my social media feed. It's a group called Brooklyn Stroll Club. It posted this. You see a group of diverse dads hard at work on mannequins learning to do hair together. Really endearing video. The idea that everybody is in there just trying to figure it out. And I know there are a lot of dads right now that may be thinking about how they need to brush up on their skills as kids head back to school. I wanted to learn more about what brought this group of dads together. So I connected with Brooklyn Stroll Club's founder, Joe Gonzalez.
1: Brooklyn Stroll Club started about 2 years ago when I became a dad. My son was about 4 months old and I was like needing community bad. We live in New York, no family. And so for us, we were like, where do we find the people that we can do this with? Really, there was just so many questions like how to take care of my wife, how to take care of this baby, how to take care of myself. And we started hosting monthly meetups. We met in a park one time and it felt like this is what needed to happen. 20 dads from all over New York came and it was just beautiful to see people who had first time babies, 2 year olds, like they just wanted to be good dads. And we wanted to create that space for people to find that process of fatherhood and be able to experience it and grow together. From there, we started a Discord server. Now we have over 2,500 dads, which is beautiful. They're chatting in there about feeding schedules, nap times, how to process school, how to do all these different things. And we want to create the space for dads to be seen and supported. I have a son who's slowly getting his hair, but we have so many dads who are trying to learn different things when it comes to their kid, and hair is important. And so we wanted to create a space where dads could learn that routine, how to properly take care, water, like all the processes that come with that. We wanted to create that space where dads can feel like this is, I can ask questions, I can really be unsure in this setting. And so our mannequins represented each dad's, you know, child's hair. We wanted to be specific because we wanted to be how it's going to be in the field for them. And so it was important for us to create that space. And then it was so fun to see the dads are having conversations. They're unsure. They're laughing. They're trying to figure it out. Different dads who are like, who look different, who maybe look the same as you, who maybe have a similar experience in your background. It's like, what we really want to create. It changed our lives completely, becoming parents and becoming a dad.

0: dad. I want them to feel and know that there's people out there who are there for them, and they don't have to just do it alone. And that's the biggest consent. That's the biggest point with Brooklyn Stroll Club. Like, you don't have to keep flopping it alone.
1: So to Joe Gonzalez and the dads of Brooklyn Stroll Club, I see you. Thanks for joining me today. Smirkanish is up next.
2: The Tea Party rides again. I'm Michael Smirkanish in the Philly Burbs. The name on the ballot, it was Abdul El-Sayed, and he didn't win in some deep blue house district. He won an entire state, a big state, a swing state. And now everybody is asking the same question. Can he win in November? I think it's the wrong question. This is long ball. It's a game measured in decades, not election nights. And make no mistake, El-Sayed stands for everything that Donald Trump opposes, but he is rising exactly the way that Trump rose. The rise of democratic socialism on the left is 2010 all over again. It's the Tea Party run from the opposite end of the spectrum. And if history rhymes all the way through, it doesn't end in Michigan. It ends with the movement owning the party. Quick facts and then some of the parallels. El-Sayed won by 1 point without a majority after being outspent 9-1. And no, he's not officially DSA. He calls himself a capitalist. But he ran on the movement's agenda with the movement's army, had Bernie's support, and ran against the establishment's chosen candidate. Close enough. Don't take my word for it. The analysis of what took place in Michigan agree on nothing except for one thing that nobody noticed. Here's the Wall Street Journal from the right. Democratic primary voters, quote, want candidates who share their anger no matter their policy views. Jonathan Chait from The Atlantic, left of center. The insurgents won less on ideology than on, quote, broad frustration with the party's failures. And The Intercept from the left, celebrating a, quote, pissed off base, just beat an out of touch establishment. Right, center, left. They see the same engine, anger, aimed at the party's own establishment. Well, 16 years ago, an engine like that got a name, the Tea Party. So why does the comparison hold? Here are six reasons. First, nobody in Washington built either one of them. The Tea Party grew organically in spite of the Republican Party, not because of it. Same now. The DSA is a grassroots insurgency that treats its own party's leadership as its first opponent. You think I'm exaggerating? There's a leaked audio of El-Sayed telling a donor his plan for Pennsylvania Democrat John Fetterman. Quote, put one ogre on a pike, and then everybody else gets the message. Well, the Tea Party talked about Bob Bennett and Dick Lugar in the same way and then took them out. Two, both run on anger at a system that people believe is broken. In 2010, the fuel was bailouts and debt. In 2026, it's rent, it's health care and billionaires. Different grievances, identical fuel. The conviction that the economy is rigged and the party establishment is in on it. Third reason, both get outspent and it doesn't even matter. The establishment spent $62 million in Michigan. El-Sayed won anyway. Tea Party insurgents were buried in establishment money, too. And 6 years later, Jeb Bush's super PAC spent north of $100 million, which only bought him a handful of delegates. When a movement runs on anger, money buys less than it used to. Fourth reason, the DSA reminds of the Tea Party. The polls can't find them. Eric Cantor's pollster had him up 34 points. He lost by 11. This week, Michigan's primary polls were off by double digits. Movements that live outside the system aren't measured well by the system's instruments. Fifth reason, the first wave is always the truest believers. The Tea Party's opening act gave Republicans Christine O'Donnell and Sharon Angle and cost them Senate seats that they should have won. Today's roster of insurgents includes candidates who want to abolish ICE, defund the police, pack the court. Some of these candidates can win. And some will blow races that Democrats could have won. Exhibit A, Graham Plattner in Maine, the insurgent who won the primary, then collapsed under his own baggage. The Tea Party did both in the same cycle. Six, and this is the one that really matters. Eventually, the movement doesn't influence the party. It becomes the party. The Tea Party didn't stay a faction. It established a beachhead. And in 2016, Donald Trump walked right across it. Reince Priebus and Paul Ryan, they swallowed hard. They then fell in line. And the Republicans who scoffed in 2010, today they work for that movement. It's already happening again. Governor Whitmer and the party establishment back Haley Stevens. By Wednesday morning, they were lined up behind El Sayed, which raises the real question, not whether El Sayed wins Michigan, but who becomes the left's Donald Trump, the standard bearer who harvests all of this energy. Probably not Bernie. He'd be 87 at the time of the next inauguration. Maybe it's AOC. Most likely, somebody whose name we're not even saying yet. Remember, in 2010, the man who would cash in on the Tea Party's chips was hosting Celebrity Apprentice. Now, the skeptics have a point. Research published last week in the Washington Post showed that 55% of American adults wouldn't even consider voting for a Democratic socialist. Only 15% like political leaders who wear that label. Even among Democrats, it's 1 in 3, which sounds disqualifying until you remember that the Tea Party polled badly, too. 6 years later, its heir was taking the oath of office. Unpopular today is not unelectable tomorrow. And there's another reason to believe this movement ends by owning the party. Youth. Harvard's youth poll, fielded in November, among all Americans 18 to 29, support for capitalism is down to 39%. Among Democrats, 25. While 63% support democratic socialism. And Gallup, 66% of all Democrats now view socialism positively. That's against 42% for capitalism, the widest gap Gallup has ever measured. Square that with the numbers that I just gave you. The label scares voters. The ideas don't. And the idea polls best with the people who'll be voting for the next 60 years. It's why one of El Sayed's best counties was Washtenaw, home of the University of Michigan, where he carried 60% of the vote. So watch Michigan in November. It's going to tell us plenty. Democrats need to net 4 seats to take the Senate, lose this one, and the math gets brutal. But don't let the outcome fool you either way. The Tea Party lost plenty of elections on its way to winning the whole thing. The beachhead is established. The energy is all on one side. Win or lose, this trend is here to stay. Democratic socialism, not a movement in the Democratic Party. It's the movement the party is becoming. In 2010, the Tea Party knocked on the Republican Party's door, and 6 years later, they owned the House. This week in Michigan, somebody knocked. I want to know what you think. Go to my website at smirkanish.com and answer today's poll question. Will the Democratic Party become the party of democratic socialism? Joining me now, the co-chair of Bernie Sanders' 2020 presidential campaign and former Ohio State Senator Nina Turner. Nina, nice to see you. I can see the democratic socialism consuming the Democratic Party, but you heard my analysis. I still think you have a tough sale for independents, much less any Republicans who'd be necessary to win the White House. Your thought?
3: Well, I agree with your analysis, Michael, every single point. But the one that really stuck out for me is that the label scares people, but the policies do not. When you have over 60% of the American people living paycheck to paycheck, when you have one person that has more wealth than 170 million people in these United States of America, you do have people who are angry. Michael, our people in the United States of America, we work very extraordinarily hard. Why should we have a class called the working poor? You should not be poor if you work every single day. And so that anger is fueling people across ideological lines, as poll after poll is showing. And so I believe that if the uprising of the 21st century progressive movement is to continue to blaze through, the way to get to independence is to take off the labels, as you so aptly laid out, and to talk about the policies that animate their lives, that people shouldn't have to file bankruptcy because they have a medical emergency, that somebody should be able to make a living wage, that you should expect that your children should be able to live the so-called American dream and be successful, as successful as you or more, as time goes on. Those are not the realities right now, Michael, in today's
2: Nina.
3: America.
2: Present company excluded. Can you sell it to people of color? I asked that question, and I'm going to put on the screen a headline from the New York Times where they were talking about where did El Sayed win? Where exactly did he lose? Stevens was strong in counties with major black urban centers. Stevens showed particular strength in counties that are home to black urban centers, including Wayne County, et cetera, et cetera, et cetera. El Sayed won some of those precincts, but where you had individuals who were both older and black, He wasn't the victor. Your thoughts on that?
3: Yeah, well, certainly the progressive movement is going to have to do a better job. The more neoliberal branch of the Democratic Party has been cultivating a relationship with the Black community for a very long time. I am in Columbia, South Carolina right now. I was a keynote speaker last night at the Lexington County NAACP. Most of that room was of elders. There were youth there, but the elders dominated the room. And to a person, when I talked about Medicare for All, when I talked about making sure that their children have better lives, to a person, they cheered. So I think if we start to get in there, the progressive movement is going to have to get in there and have these real conversations with the African-American community. It is not a foregone conclusion that progressives cannot win the African-American community. They can win over the African-American community. And Michael, I think one key way to do it is through their children. Talk to those, have those college students and high school students go back and talk to their grandparents and their parents about what they are going to inherit if this rigged system is not changed. So absolutely. And let me tell you something. I got a standing ovation last night. I am a humanitarian. So yes, it can happen.
2: It's probably because you're good on your feet. I assume. I'm not sure if it was because of the issues, but let me ask you this. I'm so glad you referenced South Carolina. Do you believe that South Carolina was selected or is being selected right now by the DNC as a bulwark against democratic socialism? Put on the screen what Theodore Johnson wrote in the Washington Post. Perhaps the most telling clue the future of the party is its recently announced 2028 primary schedule. The first will be held in South Carolina, where a decisive majority of primary voters are Black and prefer establishment candidates to progressive ones. By opening its nominating calendar in the South, the party offers its most loyal voters in the world, ensuring that geography as much as ideology sets the boundaries for the coalition. Was South Carolina picked to thwart democratic socialism?
3: Absolutely, it was. It was picked to thwart any progressive candidate. And Michael, DSA is being centered a lot here, but this is so much bigger than DSA. This movement to unify people across, you know, Black, white, Asian, poor, you know, young, old, really started in the 80s with Reverend Jesse Jackson Sr., who does not get enough credit for trying to build the Rainbow Coalition. He stuck it to neoliberals in the 80s in both of his presidential runs. That is really where the modern day progressive movement really starts. It starts with his election. But absolutely, South Carolina was not chosen because the DNC or the upper echelons of the A Democratic Party care much about what the Black community has to say. It was chosen to thwart a progressive candidate. It was chosen more pointedly to help President Joseph R. Biden, or to help then Vice President Biden become President Biden. And it is picked again for the same reason. If the Democratic Party truly cared about what the Black community had to say on these issues, Michael, then they would pick a state like Georgia, where the complexities are a little different.
2: Or North Carolina. I advocated here. I did a commentary here 2 weeks ago, and I said North Carolina makes sense on paper if you really want to cross-section, respect the minority community, and you pick a swing state. Nina, thank you. I've got to run. I know how you're voting on today's poll question. I appreciate you being here. For everybody at home, go to Smirconish.com. Here it is. Will the Democratic Party become the party of democratic socialism? I'll give you the result at the end of the hour. Make sure that you're voting. Thoughts from Facebook, I think. You can follow me on Facebook and X, YouTube, etc. Become, you mean, will it finally say it out loud? Yes, of course. Workers of, well, Paul, right now, I mean, I went through the data in detail among younger Democrats. They like it. But the older Democrats, particularly Democrats of color, are not yet ready to be sold on this. When you present the ideas that Nina was talking about, when you present it as Medicare for All, when you talk about college tuition, et cetera, et cetera, et cetera, there's more buy-in. So I see it. You know how I'm voting in this based on the commentary. I absolutely believe this is the Democratic Party of the future. I'm just offering that as analysis, not for better or worse, but I think it's a hard sell to independents and to Republicans, certainly, of course, to Republicans. Go vote on the poll question. Up ahead, Iran says the Hormuz deal is close. Do they see this as an opening to kick the U.S. out of the strait? Why University of Chicago professor Robert Pape says the complete reopening of the waterway may be the most difficult operational challenge since World War II and one that will determine the fate of the world economy in the midterms. He joins me next. Sign up for the newsletter at smirconish.com when you're voting on the poll question. You'll get the work of illustrators that include Rob Rogers.

0: sitting down or touching, try ArchFit Skechers slip-ins.
1: Iran and Oman close to finalizing a proposed framework to partially reopen commercial shipping in the Strait of Hormuz. Iran aims to control traffic by demanding ships use separate routes. Inbound vessels would travel through a northern corridor near the Iranian coast. Outbound traffic would use a southern corridor near Oman. However, major disputes over tolls, bans on U.S. and Israeli-linked ships, and security risks continue to affect operations. And according to Iranian state media, Iran's parliament is reviewing a plan to ban ships linked to the U.S., Israel, and other, quote, hostile countries from transiting the Strait of Hormuz until Tehran is compensated for war damage. So if Iran can keep threatening commercial shipping for weeks or even months, Washington could be left with a difficult choice: surrender or escalate. My next guest says this has become one of the most difficult operational challenges the U.S. military has faced since World War II. And with the midterms approaching, the clock for resolution is ticking. Joining me now is the director of the Chicago Project on Security and Threats, who's advised every White House administration from 2001 to 2024, University of Chicago professor Robert Pape. Professor, welcome back. You say the most powerful military on earth can't open a 21-mile waterway by November, and you come armed, quote unquote, with three slides of your own. Show us the data.
2: Michael, it's very important to understand that the most difficult operation for America in World War II was the landing on Normandy. That took 2 years to prepare. Let me show you why opening the Strait of Hormuz with air and naval power just is almost impossible to do in the next 3 months, probably even the next 6 months. And it is for operational reasons, not for philosophical reasons. If you'll show the first slide, please. First thing we need to understand is scale. If listeners hear nothing else, remember the word scale. That is the biggest challenge. You'll see Iran is simply too large to suppress when it comes to drones. The Shahed 136 drone that is at issue here is about the size of a king-size mattress. Yes, a little heavier, but about the same size. That drone has a range of over 500 miles. That drone only costs between $20,000 and $35,000 to produce. Iran has thousands of those drones, and we would have to shrink the number under 200 in order to stop those swarms of 5 to 10 drones hitting ships over and over on a weekly basis. But can we find those drones? Next slide, please. That 500-mile range means that Iran has a drone launch zone 500 miles by 500 miles. And that is the size on the left. That's the distance from those drones could be anywhere in that drone zone and still hit ships in the Persian Gulf, the Strait of Hormuz, and the Gulf of Oman. And that is 1.5 times bigger than California. But the problem is worse than that, because the scale's not just 2x2, it's 3-dimensional. The next slide, please. You see, in that 500-by-500-mile area are mountains, the Zagros Mountains, and those drones can be anywhere. They can be underground, they can be in the middle, they can be in crevices and launched from anywhere in those mountains. Think about the mountains as a skyscraper where the drones could be in the basement, they could be on the first floor, they could be on the 77th floor, and you have to find the final 200. Well, the Zagros Mountains are 10 times the size of the Empire State Building. And in that 500-by-500-mile area, you can put over 1.5 million Empire State Buildings. The idea that even our great air power, and I've talked with the U.S. Air Force, they have nothing but the respect, great respect for them, that we're going to be able to find the final 200 in the next 200 days, virtual, impossible. I think we can drop the word virtual. These are the operational facts that we have to deal with.
1: Your book is literally called Bombing to Win. Why can't we bomb to win?
2: We don't have the ground forces that make air power successful. Michael, when we try bombing campaigns alone, they almost always fail unless they're for truly minor issues that the other side simply doesn't care much about. I've studied every air campaign since World War I. For years, this is what I taught at the U.S. Air Force, is what happens when you actually bomb countries, not IR theory. And the fact of the matter is, air power alone, and I want to stress alone, is virtually never succeeds. When it succeeds is when the other side has very little at stake. And that's not
1: okay. The is
2: case.
1: The only Iran is the only way. I'm limited on time, so give me the short answer. Is the only way, in your opinion, to secure the strait committing ground troops?
2: There's two choices we have in front of us. Accept Iran's terms, give them all that money, and they will use it to become powerful, or ground forces. There's no third way.
1: Scary proposition, and doesn't sound like it'll be resolved by the midterm election. Dr. Pape, thank you for your expertise. Let's see what some of the social media reaction is. You can follow me on X and YouTube and Facebook, etc. Obviously, the U.S. made some serious miscalculations with regard to Iran. The Iranian regime, military, and people understand the U.S. very well. Iran is planning the end game to their advantage. Wayne, I remember we hosted Richard Clark and the nation's first cyber czar questioned and did so on my radio program as well, whether we'd properly war game this. His opinion was that it doesn't seem like we had seriously considered their ability and willingness to close the strait. And I have said, lacking the credentials of a Richard Clark or a Robert Pape, that the greatest weapon in Iran's arsenal today is patience. Still to come, your social media reaction and what would happen if the next major national security threat wasn't a missile or a bomb, but a deliberately engineered pathogen. That is the premise of Biological War, a Scenario. That's a hot new book by investigative journalist Annie Jacobson. She'll be here. I want to remind you, go to my website at smirconish.com and answer today's poll question. Will the Democratic Party become the party of democratic socialism? Register for the newsletter while you're there. You'll get the work of illustrators, including Eric Alley.

If you want me to read one of your comments during the course of the program, you've got to follow me on X or Facebook or YouTube. Bad comparison. The Tea Party didn't want to tear up the Constitution, get rid of the presidency, get rid of the U.S. Senate, take away private property. Marco is saying that my comparison of the rise of the Tea Party, which then led to Donald Trump and democratic socialism now taking control of the party, is off for those reasons. In my commentary, I ran through six things that they have in common. I won't repeat them here. I do see the parallels. And it's interesting because at its core, that which motivated the Tea Party was anger at the status quo in the system, that the system was broken. And that's the same core that holds together democratic socialists. It's as if the two ends of the spectrum have now aligned with themselves. I'm not saying democratic socialism takes control of the party today. I do think it happens in the future if they're wise enough to rebrand it as a Scandinavian form of socialism, and obviously to shed things like defund the police and open the prisons, et cetera, et cetera, et cetera. Stick to Medicare for all and stick to college tuition and stick to income disparity and wealth inequality. And I think they'll have a message that Democrats and then some would buy into. More social media reaction to today's program so far. Mr. Independent keeps pushing this Republican boogeyman narrative. Just as many moderates have been winning races as DSA candidate. Francis, I'm all for the moderates who are winning the races. I'm all for what Senator Manchin is trying to do by giving attention to a handful of independents who are running in general elections against the odds. Think of Seth Bodner in Montana by way of illustration. If just two or three existed in the House of Representatives, given the margins, or look at last night's vote on the AG nomination decided by truly one vote. Imagine if there were two or three Manchins in the United States Senate. The concentration of power would be in the hands of those independents, and we could pay less attention to the far left and to the far right. That's what I'm after. More social media reaction. What do we have? No. This is to the question of, are they headed for democratic socialism, meaning in the Democratic Party? No. Losses in general federal elections will force a correction. Moves to the extreme ends of parties always self-correct the USA. Losses in general federal elections will force a correction. I'm not so sure about that. There were plenty of losses in 2010 of Tea Party candidates, and then they regained footing by 2012 and then provided those elements to somebody who knew how to harness them. That would be Donald Trump in 2016. The same thing could happen if there's an appropriate spokesperson to emerge on the left. It's not going to be Bernie. Bernie will be too old. I don't know that it's going to be AOC. Maybe it's somebody whose name we're not even uttering. One more. I think I've got time for it. My favorite part of the show. If Democratic Party becomes socialist, my party affiliation will become independent or maybe stop caring. MAGA has ruined Republicans. Believe socialists will totally destroy country. Look, I hear you, Gene. It's largely a youth movement, but among Democrats, capitalism today is viewed, I gave you the data during the course of the commentary, capitalism is viewed less favorably. How about if I say it this way? Socialism is more popular among Democrats than is capitalism. If you'd told me that 20 years ago, I would never have believed it about the Democratic Party or any other swath of the country, but that's where we are today. So it's here and it's real, and it's not just a handful of candidates whose names are becoming household. There's a move afoot. And I believe it's taking control of the Democratic Party. It'll never sell in the nation at large unless they get rid of some of the elements that I referenced. Okay, the poll question today, it's for Econish.com. Go to my website right now. Here it is. Tell me what you think. Will the Democratic Party become the party of democratic socialism? I'll give you the results at the end of the hour. Still to come, author Annie Jacobson is here to discuss her chilling new book. It's called Biological War, A Scenario. She draws on interviews with top military intelligence and public health experts and explores how a single lab leak could trigger global catastrophe, the ethics of gain-of-function research, and why the threat of biological warfare may be far more real than most people realize. Sign up for the newsletter at smirconish.com. We've got a great stable of political cartoonists. They include Jack Oman, and you'll get his work with the newsletter.

0: With Dr. Fauci appearing before a Senate committee last week, we've been hearing the phrase gain-of-function research again. What does it actually mean? Basically, it's where genetic modifications are made in an organism to change what that organism can do. This has many positive uses, but gain-of-function can also be another way to describe the beginning of biological warfare, such as when you modify a virus. And as if we don't have enough to worry about already, the specter of such warfare still haunts the world. Think back several years ago to the beginning of the COVID outbreak. Pretty scary stuff. Required all hands on deck around the world. And yet, COVID's lethality was not even 1%. Now imagine an organism designed to kill at something like 100% and to be easily transmissible. It would make nuclear war look like child's play. Sure, buildings would still be standing, but the people inside would all be dead. Though biological warfare is a war crime and is covered by the 1972 Biological Weapons Convention, there's no guarantee that some lab out there isn't planning or engaged in it now. And even if no one tries to commit biological warfare, there's that not too unlikely scenario of another lab leak, a phrase associated with the COVID outbreak as well. So we need to think about the possibilities and to figure out how to prevent the worst. Someone who's already done a lot of that thinking is investigative journalist Andy Jacobson. Her specialty is war and weapons, not to mention government secrecy. In 2024, she came out with Nuclear War, a Scenario, and now she has a new bestseller. It is called Biological War, a Scenario. Annie joins me now. Annie, your book is not science fiction. You kind of reverse engineered it from Pentagon documents and the people who plan this sort of thing. Walk me through how fast it moves. In other words, it starts with a lab leak in Siberia, in your scenario. How many days until total anarchy in the U.S.?
1: Well, I take the reader from outbreak, as you say, to anarchy in 6 days, because that is precisely what would happen if you have a pathogen that has been genetically modified to be hyper virulent, like kill a lot of people. COVID killed 1% or less. There are pathogens, the one I use in my book, pneumonic plague, has 100% case fatality rate. If you also modify that to be, you know, human to human transmissible, fancy word for airborne, and it is also modified to defeat medical countermeasures, vaccines, antibiotics. Now you have a nightmare scenario at scale that is happening so fast, there is just absolutely no way that the government can respond.
0: So in the book, you alternate between laying out the data, the history, the science, and then you paint the picture of this scenario. And there are any number of instances as I read the book where I found myself saying, wait a minute, is that actually true? So here's a detail that I couldn't shake. You have the Soviets working to engineer this plague so that the infected would feel more euphoric, so that they would go out and they would socialize. Is that true?
1: It is true, and it's a detail that was given to me by one of the world's subject matter experts on plague, Dr. Henry Hein. He worked at Fort Detrick at the USAMRID facility. That's the Defense Department's only BSL-4, that's a maximum containment facility in America. And it's Hein who told me that when they were working to try and develop medical countermeasures for plague in the early 2000s, they looked, you know, in the late 1990s is when they had learned the Russian scientists in their illegal program were inserting the gene for euphoria into the front end of the disease. And you might say, well, why on earth would anyone do that? Well, if you feel terribly ill because you have plague, you're going to go home, get under the covers, and not infect a lot of people. But if you're feeling euphoria, you're going to naturally want to go out and socialize. You might even wind up in a disco, which is where the scenario I write begins.
0: Okay, and this then creates the damned if you do, damned if you don't scenario relative to gain-of-function research, because if we think that some of our adversaries are engaged in this sort of experimentation, the only way, you correct me if I'm wrong, that we can be ready is if we too are involved in gain-of-function research. So what should we be doing?
1: I mean, you've hit the nail on the head with the catch-22 often of wargaming, of actual warfare, which is, you know, sword and shield, you know, count an attack, offense, defense. And so gain of function does exactly that. It's looking at pathogens and trying to give them more, you know, virulence, make them airborne, defeat medical countermeasures under the premise that you're actually doing defensive work. So that if someone attacks you with a genetically modified weapon, you have some sense of how to perhaps make a countermeasure. But of course, we know from COVID that this creates an extremely dangerous situation whereby the threat, the risk, I think most people would tell you is so much greater than any potential reward.
0: You deliberately anchored so many plot points to something that has actually happened in COVID, the cruise ship, the wet market explanation, even an aircraft carrier that's taken out of commission. Why was it important to you that none of this be invented and that you were able to peg it to real events?
1: For the same reason, I put my sources right up front. I list who I spoke to. I do this in nuclear war scenario, and I do it in biological war scenario. I want readers to understand that these are scenarios that are gamed out by the Pentagon. It's not the only scenario. It's one of them. And so you get the sense of this could actually happen, and people are thinking about this. I'm not writing to terrify people. The point is really not panic as much as it is pressure, because once the regular folks, we the people, understand these are major threats, they exist, the government is trying to prepare for them, and in essence knows there's nothing they can do, then we can all have a sort of more informed say in what we think about something like, for example, gain of function.
0: You know, we're all kind of tapped out on worry. There are so many things, climate change, the nuclear scenario that you painted, war, tangible war, kinetic war taking place right now with Iran and between Ukraine and Russia, et cetera, et cetera, et cetera. So I guess you've succeeded in elevating this and putting it on the list. Hopefully there's not another book from Andy Jacobson. I mean, I wish you all good things, but I can only imagine what you're going to come up with in the next scenario. Thank you, Annie. Social media reaction from people who are watching the program. Follow me on X. Maybe I'll read your comment. And wasn't COVID a practice run on how we'd respond, whether natural or weaponized? A process needs to exist in order to reduce Gene, here's my thought on your comment. This is why I'm so frustrated with what's going on pertaining to the Senate and Dr. Fauci. I made the case here last week. If you really want to hear the man speak, and I do, for all the reasons that Annie Jacobson just put on our radar about the threat of biological war, then give Dr. Fauci immunity. He has no excuse then not to come in and answer the questions and back off. The guy's 84, 85 years old. Let's see what we can learn from him without threatening him that we're going to send him away to the slammer. You still have time to vote on today's poll question at Smirconish.com. Can't wait to see which way this goes. I have no idea. When you vote, you'll see the results so far. Will the Democratic Party become the party of democratic socialism? Sign up for the newsletter while you're there. You'll get exclusive editorial cartoons from the likes of Steve Breen.

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1: Okay, there's the result so far, 30,152. Will the Democratic Party become the party of democratic socialism? Remember, I wasn't asking you what you're wishing for, but rather a prognostication. Two-thirds, nearly, 64% say no. I'm in that 36%. I think this is the trend that that's going to engulf the complete party, especially through attrition of the voters. More social media reaction to today's program. What do we have? Let's be real. Socialism is inevitable. Ah, another member of the 36%, I presume. Driven by AI and tech, many more jobs will be lost than gained. 30 to 40% unemployment means either blood in the streets or a guaranteed annual income. In other words, socialism. Doug, I didn't even put that on my list. I thought of it, but when I was running through, I was concentrating on the parallels between the Tea Party movement as well as the Democratic Socialists. But if you asked me to expand on the reasons why I think it's happening, that would be high on my list. More social media reaction. What do we have? One word, scary. COVID taught us the divide becomes wider instead of drawing us together as a nation. Another such incident would destroy America. Let's hope it never happens. Right. I mean, I wanted to have Annie Jacobson here because she's written a hell of a book. The book is really, really great. Her purpose is not to scare the bejesus out of you, but it probably will at the same time. And also because I was reading her book as Dr. Fauci was being browbeaten. By the way, when I use that word browbeaten, don't misunderstand. I want to hear what he has to say. I think that there are questions, including about gain of function research and the Wuhan lab and so many other things that I want there to be accountability. But that's not the way you're going to get him to speak. Instead, it's to treat him with some dignity and respect without

same page to protect the maximum number of Americans. That's what worries me the most. All right. If you missed any of today's program, fear not. You can always listen anywhere you get your podcasts. We thank you for watching, and we'll see you next week.

0: I watch Abdul. He's full of
1: Plus, just weeks after Graham Plattner, another abuse scandal explodes. This one involving a Republican. But will MAGA treat Max Miller the same way they treated the Democrat?
0: It's a very sad situation.
2: It's a very sad and unfortunate case.
1: Also, foxes in the doghouse. A tough week for the former TV hosts who Trump hired in Washington.
0: I guess she choked. She folded like an umbrella.
1: And love on the rocks. Why America may be in a romance rut. Here in studio, Van Lathan, Lauren Wright, Noah Rothman, and Camille Foster. It's the weekend. Join the conversation at a table for five. Hi, everyone. I'm Abby Phillip. Thanks for joining us. There's a new villain on the Republican bloc, and the party is wasting no time trying to show that he's not from the neighborhood. Abdul El-Sayed is the progressive who just beat the Democratic establishment for a chance to compete for a Senate seat in the swing state of Michigan. Now, that seat is key for Democrats if they want to have any hope of taking back the Senate. But already, conservatives are zeroing in on his identity. Remember, El-Sayed is Muslim. He is a Michigan-born son of Egyptian immigrants. He opposes military funding for Israel. And you put those three things in the campaign spin machine, and you'll get this.
3: Abdul Rahman Mohammed El-Sayed, the most radical Senate candidate in America.
4: Pretty damn dangerous!
3: Abdul El-Sayed, too radical, too dangerous, wrong for Michigan.
5: God forbid you're going to have President El-Sayed in 3 years.
6: This is literally a communist takeover of the Democrat Party. They want to cancel Thanksgiving. They want to cancel Christmas. Look, these communists hate America. They hate capitalism. El-Sayed is also an Islamist, as is Mandami. And look, you see the green-red convergence where the communist and the Islamist, they want Sharia law.
0: Abdul El-Sayed, lovely gentleman. He's a man of hate. And now he's going around saying, no, I love everybody. He doesn't love everybody. Put him in office. You're going to find out what he loves. He doesn't love Israel. He doesn't love Jewish people. He hates them. He hates them with a passion that burns in his heart, and there's not a frickin' thing he can do about it. When I watch Abdul, he's full of shit.
1: For his part, El-Sayed is trying to stay on some kind of message, specifically about the economy.
7: So at the end of the day, you know, I invite the president to focus what I'm saying. I want to get money out of politics, put money in your pocket, and pass Medicare for All. I think a lot of Michiganders want that right now.
1: So there is a lot to talk about when it comes to El-Sayed, in terms of his past statements, his present positions, all of that. Is it the right political strategy for Republicans to focus on his Muslim name, call him an Islamist, say he wants to institute Sharia law, versus actually just dealing with the actual policy that he supports?
8: I'm like an all of the above kind of person when it comes to this guy. He says, you know, I'm not a socialist, not like those guys. I'm a capitalist. All I want to do is nationalize the healthcare industry, eliminate border control, and seize wealth, not to, you know, use it for anything, but just to make the playing field fairer, but definitely not a communist. But yes, they can absolutely focus on what I regard as anti-Western ideals, like the notion that maybe he shouldn't celebrate the death of Ayatollah Ali Khamenei because his constituencies might be sad about that. Like the fact that he couldn't issue a condemnation, full-throated, unequivocal condemnation of an attempted terrorist attack on a Michigan synagogue that would have killed 140 Jewish children without condemning Israel in the very same sentence. And like the fact that he pals around with Hassan Piker, who he can't condemn, but who has said the United States deserved 9/11 and maybe people should kill, murder, Senator Scott, Rick Scott. Now, he said he apologized for that, but only because he was kicked off social media for saying you should kill a sitting Republican office holder. All of that is fair game. This guy's a very damaged candidate.
9: And the father-in-law, one of the biggest donors to the campaign and the biggest boosters, is a founding member of an organization that has been investigated for funneling money to the Muslim Brotherhood on the way to Hamas. I mean, these are really crazy, crazy things. And I think it's fair to ask questions about all of them, just like you would someone Trump's campaigning with, just like anyone is campaigning with. We would all say scrutinize them. And that's what this is. I think it's fair.
10: Wow. I'm delighted to see a moral center has been found, man, because, like,
4: I thought you guys were the party of Laura Loomer. I thought it was Steve.
9: Not Bannon. Me. I would say the same thing about those people.
4: What I would say, though, to me is that, like, you know, when I look around not at who the president has surrounded himself with, who the president is and who the president has empowered, and some of the things that these people have said and done, I think it's best if we kind of get the pearl clutching out of the way and concentrate on the policy.
9: Pearl clutching Hamas and Israel on their same moral footing, that's pearl clutching?
4: Well,
9: no,
4: I mean,
9: sane person would say something like that and not
4: well, I'm, well, then I'm very insane, because this is what I'll say. I'll say that a lot of people are looking at Israel and its actions since October 7th and don't see a moral footing for them to stand on and criticize anyone. A lot of people are looking at dead children.
10: That's Hassan Hicker's view, that there's no moral distinction between Israel and Hamas.
9: Republicans are
10: thrilled to litigate that issue.
4: That's fine. I'm glad. I'm glad that you guys are thrilled. I'm glad that you find joy. We shall have joy in life. But what I'm saying is there are a lot of people in America right now that over the last couple of years have looked at pictures of emaciated children. They know that children have been dismembered, incinerated, bombed, journalists being killed, and they're not just, they don't agree with you. And so you're going to have to make a case to those people, not how bad they are for not being able to see a moral distinction.
9: And you'll have to make a case to the Jewish voters who care about the same things happening to kids in Israel.
1: I hate to break up this foreign policy discussion, but what about the economy?
4: I'm not saying
1: that flippantly. I'm just saying, you know, there is a hierarchy of needs here for the American people. And I don't think there's really any question that at the top of that list is the economy. Mm-hmm. And there are all these things you could say about El Sayed and a lot of these other candidates. But one of the big reasons that these messages, whether you call them socialist or not, are working is because people feel like the system is broken. It ain't working for them.
11: Yeah.
1: They are not bringing home enough money.
11: I'd say that the populist MAGA message has resonated with plenty of people. And for much the same reason, I think some of the DSA style, communist style, not communist, that's unfair, but DSA style rhetoric has resonated with plenty of people as well. But I do think, just going back for briefly, not all the way in, I'm sorry, Abby, but briefly, I mean, man, you weren't so much defending the candidate. You were doing this thing that we'd become accustomed to calling whataboutism. I thought the president had these bad affiliations. It does seem totally appropriate to address El Sayed's politics and proposals, but also to address his affiliations. And the affiliation with Hassan Piker is one that strikes me as particularly odd. Mm. Nick Fuentes is someone who is a vile, awful character in our politics, but he's also not someone who I've seen any prominent Republican aspirant or elected official like palling around with regularly. There was that conversation about Donald Trump having lunch with him.
9: Yeah,
11: for the most part, you've only heard prominent Republicans repudiating him. I do think the permission structure on the left gives me some concern.
4: Now, listen to what my friend, I'll just go ahead and say this guy's my friend. But listen to what this guy just did. The president of the United States had dinner with the most prominent white supremacists right now in the entire world.
11: I'm not dismissing.
4: You did dismiss it.
11: No, I
9: brought it up.
4: You did dismiss it. What you did was you attempted very artfully to skirt over it in order to talk about Hassan Piker with a prospective Senate candidate when the president in some way found himself at a dinner table with an avowed white supremacist.
11: Can I go a little further?
1: And actually didn't kick him out.
11: What I want to put on the table is that we are engaging in this pretty foul calculus of trying to figure out who is actually worse, because our politics and the culture surrounding it are so depraved. But there is a real question about whether or not that depravity is being tolerated in ways that should concern us.
1: I asked Bernie Sanders about this week, and you know, he basically said that the whole anti-Hassan Piker thing is cancel culture.
11: Oh.
1: And that Democrats need to have a big tent, that it's not about him endorsing everything that Hassan Piker believes.
11: That's incredible.
1: I'm just to put that out there.
11: Yeah.
1: I mean, that's the view. Abdul El Sayed was asked about it on Wednesday. Let me just play briefly what he said.
7: I'm less focused on folks who are campaigning with me, more focused on the folks I'm campaigning to. And I think it's important to stay in touch with the folks who you want to elect you.
11: I just,
1: A little unclear if, who he's talking about staying in touch with, but but I mean, there he knows there's a constituency of, among younger people in particular for what Hassan Piker talks about, and I will also say that's not unique to the left, right? Mm-hmm. This is something going on the right too. So yeah, I mean, this is what we're seeing.
8: Yeah, but I think that's really stupid. There is a very online constituency for a lot of this stuff. The notion that it manifests in political objectives, political goals, electoral goals, is really the jury's out on that one. To your point about the economy earlier, we should talk about the economy. It strains credulity to suggest that it's the Republicans here are deflecting from the economy to talk about Israel. The DSA candidates talk about Israel obsessively.
1: I mean, look, I didn't say that. I guess what I'm asking is,
8: well, here's how Al-Sayed makes the point.
1: What's the Republican message on the economy to counter the Al-Sayed message on the economy, which is that we're trying to put more money in your pockets. We're going to do so by taxing the rich, by doing all these different things.
8: Yeah,
1: What's the other argument? Step B, money in your pocket.
8: Yeah, so the Republicans do have an economic message. That's a problem. The El-Sayed economic message, I think, is really easy for Republicans to swat away because he himself brings it back to Israel. He himself says that foreign aid, the minuscule, economically illiterate argument that foreign aid is taking money out of your pocket, is his case.
1: For the last 10 years, which is to say, we need to end these foreign wars. Let's stop funding war in Ukraine because it's taking money out of your pocket.
8: That's a stupid argument. I'm just saying, it's still stupid in their mouths, too.
4: It is the beacon by which the America First movement, like, got its footing.
12: Uh-huh.
4: It is legitimately the bedrock of it. And by the way, you know as well as I do that there is a huge far-right insurgency that believes all of the same things in that kind of horseshoe. If it's Tucker, if it's Alex Jones, all these people that you guys loved a little while ago, but when they started becoming
13: when they started to become critical of Israel,
4: what I'm telling you is this, though. Number one, when I see him talk, what he does is he takes questions that he's asked, like on this network. Mm-hmm. Every time he's on this network, it's not the economy, it's Israel. And so he goes, let me kind of connect these two ideas about why I think that we should take money and not give it to Israel, not give it to any foreign power, and reinvest it into our cities and our states. So a lot of times he is making an economic message out of questions he's being asked because we're obsessed with litigating Israel every single time he comes up.
1: All right, we'll have to leave it there. Next for us, now it's Republicans facing a domestic abuse scandal. But their tone is very different on Max Miller than it was with Graham Platner. Plus, from Pete Hegseth to Jeanine Pirro, the former Fox Newsers, they had a rough week. Why Trump says one of them folded like an umbrella.
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0: 5th on CNN and next day on the CNN app.
1: Today, they call him extreme, dangerous, radical. And now Republicans will have to beat him in their quest to keep the Senate.
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1: Welcome back. Is there a double standard when it comes to domestic scandals in politics? For weeks, Republicans made the accusation against Democrat Graham Platner, one of their most popular talking points.
2: Yeah, watch that thug that's up in Maine. He's a thug. Yeah. And they're trying to make excuses for him. I mean, he's worse than any human being that's ever run for office, probably. He's a cheap, no good person, because he's just an outright pig. He's like a pig. I watched him. I come up with good names for people. I don't want to stick him with that one, although I think pigs would be very upset about it.
1: Platner, of course, would eventually leave his race after pressure finally mounted from Democrats. But now the shoe is decidedly on the other foot. Congressman Max Miller is refusing to exit his reelection race after horrific allegations from his ex-wife. Miller has a history of investigations and allegations involving women. And his former father-in-law, Senator Bernie Moreno, says that he doesn't belong in the halls of Congress.
3: This is truly the seventh level of hell. This has been a horrific experience for my entire family.
1: But as for Republican leadership, they are not calling on Miller to exit the race like they did Graham Platner.
2: I'm not going to get involved in that. It's a very sad situation. And I know Max very well.
4: Will you tell him to drop out?
5: No, I will tell Max what I tell everyone. These are serious allegations. I'm the father of two daughters who work in Capitol Hill. I mean, the allegations are serious. I think Max is taking them seriously. I think our colleagues are. But again, we have to allow this process to play out. It's just begun.
6: It's a very sad and unfortunate case. It is a family matter. And I don't have any observations beyond that.
1: Camille, you're a father as well. Mm-hmm. Are they just hiding behind process here to not deal with an issue that actually involves not just the mom, but the child? I mean, there are allegations that were investigated, mm-hmm. That he denies and where, you know, they didn't substantiate them, but there were allegations that had to be investigated that the child had been injured in some kind of confrontation.
7: I mean, I think in this context, hiding behind process, it might be a fair assessment, especially given that there aren't only these allegations. There are other allegations involving other women and other allegations, again, of domestic violence. This is very serious stuff, and real questions about his conduct in general. And I certainly believe in due process. I want these things to be adjudicated so that we're not allowing rumor and innuendo to dictate what happens in the course of our politics. But these particular offices demand a very high standard. We've had all of these instances very recently of people who are having various medical issues and they don't talk about it. We don't know exactly what's going on, just a mysterious absence. In these contexts, we ought to be demanding a higher level of accountability. And I think it's fair to expect the parties to not simply behave in this duplicitous, obviously partisan manner, which is precisely what we've seen here. Is there a double standard? No, there is a conventional hypocritical standard employed by both parties anytime someone in their own ranks is in trouble.
1: But it is true that Democrats kicked Graham Platner out.
7: Eventually.
4: It took too long, and Republicans should learn the lesson they watched that.
1: But not to interrupt you, but just to be clear, like, I would say most Democrats at the beginning were ready for Graham Platner to go.
4: No.
1: But he stayed because his campaign and a lot of online voices were backing him.
7: Lots of Democrats.
1: The establishment didn't back him to begin with. So the people who had the power in the party were largely saying, time to go. Because he wasn't their candidate to begin with. That's not what we're seeing here.
4: If they had the real power, he would have been gone, and he wasn't. Because they were waiting and playing footsie and saying, maybe it's not really a Nazi tattoo, maybe it's not really that he was beating all these girlfriends, maybe it's really not true. And yes, these people do deserve their day in court, of course, like Camille says. But learn the lesson. You cannot at least condemn it. You can, Trump could at least say, if this is true, it's horrific, and he has no place in Congress, right, and we want nothing to do with you.
8: Trump's not going to do that. Trump has a double standard.
4: Trump should do a lot of things that he doesn't do, but the party leadership should be much clearer.
8: But that whole thing could have made you think that the Republican Party is four square behind this guy. A third of the Senate conference right now is calling for him to get out, at least, maybe more, and including at least nine Republican senators. Yeah, it's all on record. And top of that, the process, because the parties are so weak, the process is really how you make this work. It worked for Van Taylor. It worked for Tony Gonzalez after a lot of pressure. Even this week, a guy facing Edwards, Representative Edwards, who was facing an ethics investigation, said, I'm not going to run it again because of the ethics investigation. There's no mechanism for the parties to kick people out anymore. The Supreme Court decision in NRSC might change
1: that. If Donald Trump said that he should get out, he would get out.
8: Yeah, sure. And he should. And the president
4: should have much better than it's a family matter.
1: So the ethics process is not the only mechanism. There is a public pressure mechanism. It does exist. And his name is Donald Trump.
8: Mm-hmm. Yeah. And he should act. Yeah. He will not. Because he would be indicting himself.
9: Yeah. Yeah. He just doesn't have the moral courage to do so. Look, the Plattner thing was a disaster. And it was a disaster roundly. My flank, the left flank of the party, failed people on Graham Plattner. They weren't as invested into Graham Plattner and who he was. I'm a black guy. You got to do better than I didn't know I had a Nazi tattoo. I was saying it on the podcast the entire time. Nobody was listening. We ended up where we are. I hope that the American people are paying attention, that there's no moral standard. There's no moral courage. There's nothing but team sports in your politics right now. That's what it is. And the people that are going to rise to lead this country in the near and not so near future are going to be the ones that have an eye on their moral center and who they are. The reality is, I've watched this. There's too much there. This guy is unqualified to lead. And when he is questioned about
4: that's a very good point.
9: His responses are wholly insufficient.
7: Yeah.
9: That he looks insincere. He looks worse. That Jake Tapper interview was a disaster.
4: Like, stoic, uncaring.
1: He tried to defend withholding his daughter's blue bunny.
4: Oh, my. I can't even listen over, to that. I have a three-year-old daughter.
1: Process. He felt like they didn't go through the right process to have the blue bunny returned to his 2-year-old.
4: Psychotic.
1: I mean, this is the kind of thing that they've been litigating in the press all week. One of the reasons the ethics thing, though, doesn't really work for Republicans this time around, they have until August 10th to figure this thing out. Otherwise, he's it. And so, no, the ethics process isn't going to work itself out by then. And in the meantime, this guy is demonstrating day by day that he is just going to be a source of negative headline after negative headline from now until November.
8: Yeah.
1: That's a self-own.
8: I think the ethics process is part of that public pressure campaign, because, as you're right,
1: this
8: comes from below.
1: Well, he called for his own ethics process because he thinks it's not going to do anything.
8: He thinks it's going to save him. But no, I think it's a miscalculation, because it shines a spotlight on his own problems. And Republicans are freaking out, duly so. Republican voters aren't really tuned into the race yet, and they might not if what they're tuning into is a car wreck. The your friend's horrible divorce that he won't stop talking about, and you have to litigate it. You got to hear what she did just now. Nobody wants to hear what she did.
7: To Van's point, I mean, in both this situation and the Graham Plattner situation, we are seeing evidence of principle actually being the right thing to do here from a partisan standpoint as well.
1: Yes.
7: Everyone is making these decisions hoping they can save face, save their candidate, save their party's position. In doing that, compromising in ways that ultimately end up hurting the party far, far more. And Republicans are clearly doing that to themselves now.
1: All right. Next for us, they left their Fox News jobs to serve President Trump, and now Pete Hegseth and Jeanine Pirro are navigating rough headlines and the ire of their boss.

0: CNN, and next day on the CNN app.
1: Welcome back. The former Fox Newsers are having a rough week of it this week in their new jobs. The White House denied a report that the president was furious at Pete Hegseth over the munitions shortage in the middle of the Iran war. Now, it's, of course, not the first time that Hegseth has faced incoming, whether the signal chats or his messaging on Iran. But also, the former TV host who got the worst of it was D.C. U.S. Attorney Jeanine Pirro. She did a U-turn in the Reflecting Pool case, deciding not to prosecute alleged vandalism and instead blaming bad contracting work. This made Trump furious, and he summoned her to the White House for a tense meeting. Pirro and Trump, of course, go back many decades, and she is the one who has defended him over the years on her show. So it was extraordinary when he said this about her this week.
2: Jeanine Pirro made a mistake. There was vandalism. Frankly, I think she choked because the judge was really vicious. Instead of going after the people that did it, the judge went after her and went after her department. And I guess she choked. I don't know what the hell happened. I was disappointed with Jeanine Pirro, really disappointed with Jeanine Pirro. She folded like an umbrella.
1: So we're going to start with Jeanine Pirro because the president will not let this go. He is obsessed.
2: Frankly, I think she choked because the judge was really vicious. Instead of going after the people that did it, the judge went after her and went after her department. And I guess she choked. I don't know what the hell happened. I was disappointed with Jeanine Pirro, really disappointed with Jeanine Pirro. She folded like an umbrella.
1: So we're going to start with Jeanine Pirro because the president will not let this go. He is obsessed with the Reflecting Pool and to the fact that this is putting Jeanine Pirro, who frankly would do a lot of things for Donald Trump in a tough spot, is saying a lot. He sent out this Truth Social post on Friday that says, the people are able to see it up close. They are reporting pure vandalism at the Reflecting Pool. He says people were on their knees with their hands in the water at the exact location of the slashes. There were witnesses to the vandalism. He accuses the former Olympian who they charged and falsely accused of this of being the gentleman who was involved, was a big player in Act Blue, a disgraceful fundraising scam, and is represented by a deranged Trump sleazebag, political hack lawyer Norm Eisen and crew. So, I mean, this is a no-win situation if you're Jeanine Pirro. Because if you go before a judge and you put this up there, the judge is probably going to laugh her out of the court.
3: I mean, you know.
4: She probably tried. I mean, like you said, she would do anything she can.
1: I mean, she knows better than to go and do it because you can get sanctioned for stuff like this.
3: Yeah, all of these people will end up just being treated like faulty Kevlar, like things that don't stop the bullets and shrapnel from coming to Donald Trump and the decisions that he's made, right? Because the erosion of all of these institutions are supposed to be things that function in government for us, but they function now for Donald Trump. There's only one outcome there. The outcome is that he will make a decision that does not fly and you will be called to fall on your sword. Mm-hmm. And that day is coming for everyone. I do not understand what the charm is that he gets for people to come and give up their entire reputations and their careers for him. But it happens all the time. The last vice president, they tried to hang the guy. I really don't get it. But this is the only place that all of this stuff ends up.
4: But doesn't that mean it's working, government, Van, what you're saying? I mean, yes, he surrounds himself with loyalists and they don't do what he wants them to do. And then they lose their jobs. But that's government institutions. Like you said, it's not an authoritarian regime, as Democrats keep saying, where everyone just does what Trump does all the time.
1: Well, he would like them to do what he wants. And I would say, like, also, I think Trump is learning that the sycophancy of the sort of talking head on Fox or wherever is not going to translate into what they can actually do in government.
5: Yes, I mean,
1: it's not the same thing.
5: Yeah, I don't want to jump the gun, but this very much sounds like the Hegseth thing. Like, That is, this is an illustration of why that problem exists.
6: It strikes me as a little different, actually, because if this doesn't become a huge scandal, it really should be. This isn't like, I'm trying to put myself in the head of the average voter who maybe can't keep all the Democrats' problems with the president's construction problems projects together.
4: Yes, they don't care about the reflective
6: wall. Well, but now they do and probably should, because even if you thought the prosecutions of Letitia James and James Comey were egregious, they were in the game. They took their shots. Trump took their shots at him. This is different. Four civilians who were in the wrong place at the wrong time were handcuffed and got federal charges because the president needed a scapegoat. That's existential peril. There before the grace of God go I. That's the sort of thing that focuses the mind, and it really should be a bigger
1: scandal. I mean, who among us has not stuck their hand in the reflecting pool? It's just a thing
7: actually,
1: that people do.
7: Guilty. Yeah.
1: It's a thing that people do, and it's, yeah, I mean, you're totally right that, like, regular people are looking at this and saying, actually, I'm sorry, this is kind of deranged.
5: But the sycophancy, and the point I was making is that the sycophancy that is expected from all of these people actually contributes to the manifestations of
6: that's
5: incompetence.
6: True. But hey, Seth is not responsible for our interceptor shortage. That's just stray voltage.
3: But he's expected to fall for it.
5: He's expected to know something about it. He's expected to notify the president about it. And my suspicion is that the part of the reason you don't notify the president is you don't want to be the bearer of bad news. You want to be the guy who got the problem solved or at least swept it under the rug.
1: I mean, I think
5: long enough for nobody to hear.
1: Trump will lash out at someone, whoever is in front of him.
4: Yeah.
1: For giving him bad news. I don't know that he's really lashing out at Pete Hegseth because he thinks Pete Hegseth is incompetent. Pete Hegseth is just the one delivering the bad news. But what Pete Hegseth really should have done was from the get-go, before this war started, tell the president, here's our capacity.
5: Yes, absolutely.
6: Why do we think that the president wasn't briefed on our missile depth?
1: I don't know, because this defense secretary has been... We're locked and loaded. He has never expressed anything measured about this war.
3: Right.
1: And so it strains credulity that somehow in private he's going to acknowledge that there are limitations to our ability as a military.
4: Wanted to believe he'd rise to the occasion of this job, but he has not had the sort of operational job before. So maybe the answer is very simple.
1: Next for us. They want love, but they are sick of trying to find it. Why America may be in a great romance slump.

0: on CNN and next day on the CNN app.
1: It's a crazy little thing called love, and younger Americans are apparently having a harder time finding it right now. The Atlantic this week came out with this headline, America's Great Romance Slump. More singles are finding that dating is more difficult, whether rising costs or burnout from dating apps. The article also blames the role of technology in our lives, too. In general, shrinking love isn't a sudden phenomenon. In 2019, 42% of single adults younger than 40 told Pew that they had never been in a committed relationship. And that's before COVID, which made dating, obviously, even harder. It also sounds like people, here's what the Atlantic says, people have not stopped wanting love, rather the conditions around modern romance, economic pressure, dating technology, shifting expectations, and social isolation have made pursuing it increasingly difficult. I guess no single people at the table tonight, so y'all can't relate. But
2: I hear that complaint.
3: Maybe it's good. Maybe but they have higher standards.
1: This is what's going on right
3: now. I know this is probably unpopular, but maybe people have so much information about all the potential people they could date that they're just not jumping into relationships. And maybe they would have been bad relationships.
4: This
3: I don't know.
4: This is the problem.
3: Okay.
4: This is actually the problem. Okay. So every once in a while, I go on the HBO Max app, right? And I go to the part where it's the live channel, where it's like it was in 1989. Where HBO just tells me what to watch.
1: Oh, I didn't know that was a thing.
4: You can do that.
1: Okay.
4: And it takes all of the thought out of what you're supposed to watch. Meanwhile, if I don't do that, do I watch Widow's Bay? Do I watch Ted Lasso? Do I watch something black? What am I doing? I'm just paralyzed by this.
1: Decision paralysis.
4: And I think right now there's a lot that these kids are going
3: because
4: through.
3: Because of the apps.
4: Because of the apps.
5: Well, that's what it is, right? I mean, the article was like, I can't figure out how to do this, but all her experiences are so mediated. It's an app, it's a coach, it's a facilitator. All of these people are getting in the way of what has been really studied thoroughly now as a psychological phenomenon, particularly among young people, which is aversion to risk. And aversion to risk and exposure to risk. That what is vulnerability except risk?
1: Well, people are getting married later, but they're also getting divorced at lower rates because they're making fewer poor choices. So, I mean, there is a bit of a trade-off between, like, hastily marrying the person who knocked you up in your 20s and like thinking about it and marrying the right guy in your 30s. I mean, I don't know. I'm just saying.
3: Well, that's what I'm saying. They might have more information. They're being more careful.
1: People would have been forced to get married to that person who was a bad fit for them.
6: I mean, I wish I had great advice to give. I married the woman very young that I started dating at 16, and things are working really, really great. We've got two incredible kids. We waited to have them. I suppose I didn't know everything about her at the beginning.
3: This is not what the singles viewers want to hear.
6: I'll tell you, marriage is remarkable. It's incredible. I did. My first instinct actually was not like to think about all of the choice, the panoply of options. It was to think about the fact that everyone approaches dating as this buffet where I can sample everything. And I worry that that might be more the problem than just being paralyzed by the fact that you have so many choices available to you. It's that you've spent so much time just kind of sampling everything and really just sitting down, enjoying the meal, letting it digest, have the full courses.
1: This is kind of speaking to what everybody's been saying. Here's what some of the people have said in this Atlantic article. One says, dating is just a series of constant blows to whatever self-confidence I had. Being alone and lonely and wanting is safer than risking being put through emotional
4: distress.
1: This
4: is the problem. I'll tell you something.
1: I think romanticizing myself, treating myself kindly, doing nice things alone, like taking myself on a date and treating myself, has yielded better results. I feel like I'm being rejected.
4: To the young people about this, I really hope that they get the world that they're trying to make. I sincerely do. But life is supposed to be hard. Like, there's a movie from the 80s, Roxanne, with Steve Martin. It's a remake of Cyrano de Bergerac. The guy's a great guy, got a big nose. He gets his man to go talk to the girl. He goes through all of these things to get Daryl Hannah at the end of the movie. Love is about courage and about putting yourself out there. And it's only going to work once. Like, it's only going to work once, maybe twice if you can. So, like,
5: failure. So you talk about a lot. There's a lot of failure before that.
4: Yeah, of course.
1: I would say, like, for the ladies, I think there's a idea that your man is going to be everything and all things to you.
6: That's true.
1: This perfect specimen of a human who is always going to treat you right and bring you flowers. I mean, we want you to be right. But I also think like your partner doesn't have to be a perfect person. Mm-hmm. And sometimes people are selecting for that and waiting for that, and it will never happen. Mm-hmm. All right, next for us, the panel will give us their unpopular opinions, what they are not afraid to say out loud. This Sunday, you can also go inside the race to get back to the moon. The CNN flash doc, Eclipsing Power, Musk, Bezos, and the New Space Race, airs at 8 Eastern on CNN or on the CNN app.

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2: We're back, and it's time for your unpopular opinions. Lauren, you're up.
3: Oh, great, me. Okay. I love Guy Fieri. I think he's very cool. I think he's a very good chef. I will consume any content he puts out. I think the restaurants on Triple D
2: are great.
3: Chef? Yes. Okay. Like, I think the New York Times is wrong. I see him in that reality show in his backyard. He has, like, the grill. He looks like a great dad. He seems like a nice guy. Love this.
2: He's a man's man.
3: I think people are way too hard on him.
4: Okay. Yeah.
2: Well, that's respectable.
3: That's
2: cool.
4: I feel safer now lobbing this one out there. I've thought this for a long time. I'm feeling more and more confident about it as time goes on. I'm pretty sure Not Like Us was never really a very good song. And Drake totally barred Kendrick throughout the entirety.
5: Are you bugging?
4: Throughout the entirety of the rap battle.
5: This is an olive branch out to Drake. He's going to be at the OVO Fest and all of that stuff.
4: Send me a chain. Send me a chain.
5: Bugging. Your L.A. privilege. They're going to get you, bro.
2: You got to get your friend over there. You're trying to start some trouble. All right, Van.
5: I like America like this. Like how we fighting and going at each other and all of this stuff like that. Uh-huh. I'm hopeful. This is the unpopular opinion. I think on the other side of this is a version of us, a vision of us that knows each other and knows our country better than we do now. I think better times are ahead.
4: Yeah, I'm sure that opinion.
2: You know what? I like that take. Yeah. Mm-hmm. We can't know each other unless we disagree.
3: I like that too.
2: Yeah. I agree. All
6: From the grand and philosophical to the completely banal.
4: Let's go. So
6: get ready to be scandalized. Outdoor flower planters, fake flowers. Real flowers are subordinate to fake flowers and outdoor flower planters.
3: Oh.
6: You do not notice the difference.
3: No.
6: They die on you in August. You don't have to water them.
3: No.
6: And if you're just glancing at them,
3: you
6: don't stare at them. They look like the real thing.
4: Do you do this?
6: After years of failure. After years of failure, I switch over to fake flowers.
2: If I see fake flowers in an outdoor flower pot, I would think I'm at a funeral home. Am I?

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2: Hello and welcome to the Amanpour Hour. Here's where we're headed this week. Ukraine makes daring strikes deep within Russia, but struggles under a barrage of Moscow's missiles. How long can it hold out without more support? I ask expert Dara Masico, just back from Kyiv. And music with a message. Renowned cellist Yo-Yo Ma and law professor Brian Stevenson tell me why they're joining forces and asking, what does it mean to be an American? Then, the Russian Black Widows allegedly scamming soldiers into marriage so they can get a government payout when they die.

0: special report from St. Petersburg. Also on the program, A Sad and Beautiful World, the new Beirut-based rom-com asking a question facing many Lebanese in their battered nation. Should they leave or stay? I asked director Cyril Aris.
1: Yes, it is a country that goes through crisis and wars and turmoil, but it's also a beautiful country, and we needed to honor that as well.
0: And as Europe once again grapples with migration, how has it faced this challenge before? From Christian's archive, what happened when Eastern Europeans flooded west to escape the Soviet Union? Welcome to the program, everyone. I'm Bianca Golodriga in New York, sitting in for Christian. Ukraine continues its deep drone attacks in Russia, striking several warehouses belonging to Wildberries, known as the Russian Amazon. And in one of the most shocking videos of the week, there appeared to be a surprise drone attack on a Black Sea beach, killing seven people. A warning, this may be disturbing to some viewers. Russia says Ukraine deliberately targeted civilians, while Ukraine claims Russia shot down the drone over the beach. But while Ukraine's drones are far-reaching, increasingly they're fighting without a shield. Kyiv currently faces the terrifying prospect of running out of missile interceptors, in particular American Patriot missiles. Just look at these pictures from Wednesday, when at least 17 people were killed after Moscow fired more than two dozen ballistic and anti-ship missiles at Kyiv, and none were intercepted. President Zelensky is imploring allies to help supply his country with the defenses that it sorely needs. I spoke about all of this with Dara Masico, a senior fellow at Russia and Eurasia program at the Carnegie Endowment for International Peace. She's just returned from a research trip to Ukraine and joined me from Washington. Dara, welcome back to the program. So curious to hear your insights, because there does appear to be consistency here with these ongoing long-range strikes, the ballistic missiles that Russia keeps targeting towards Kyiv, other civilian-populated areas. From your perspective, how does Moscow view this particular vulnerability? Not what's happening on the battlefield, but this as it relates to air defense for Ukraine.
2: Well, this is a vulnerability that we've been warning about for some time, as global Patriot interceptor stockpiles have been attriting over time. Moscow has, unfortunately, over the last few months, started using more ballistic missiles and hypersonic missiles against Kyiv and defense industrial targets. At first, I thought they didn't quite believe some of the statements that were coming out of Kyiv, that they were running low on interceptors, and so they did smaller scale test salvos, essentially, and now we're seeing them execute 20 ballistic missiles against Kyiv and its neighborhoods every night. This problem doesn't have a solution that involves additional Patriot stocks, and I think it's time to consider other ways to reduce Russia's launch capacity.
0: So then, do you expect to see Russia take advantage of this shortage from Ukraine and continue these types of launches? And how many ballistic missiles does Russia really have, do we know, in its arsenal?
2: Yes. So estimates range of monthly production from 50 to 65 or so per month. And Kyiv, unfortunately, is not receiving that type of interceptor in return. And they've become very efficient over time at hitting Russian missiles, potentially even more efficient than the United States military is in some cases. But the math is just not favorable when only relying on Patriot to intercept what Russia is increasingly going to turn to.
0: Let's get to the images that we began this program with, and that is what appears to be a Ukrainian strike at a Black Sea beach resort, and a number of Russians are reported to have been injured and killed. President Zelensky said previously that we are quite literally bringing the war back home to Russia. Is that how Vladimir Putin is feeling it? And do you think he interprets this as perhaps an opportunity to really settle this war in earnest when he has that kind of pressure on him?
2: Well, I think there's two campaigns going on. One is the Ukrainian middle strike, which is covering all of occupied Ukraine up into the Russian border and Crimea. And that campaign has been quite successful. It has really reduced Russia's ability to move freely along the land corridor to Crimea. Logistics are impacted and will increasingly be impacted. We do see that Russia is moving to develop countermeasures to that. So it's on their radar. It is causing problems in the Crimea for electricity, water, fuel, food. So that is an issue, I think, that has his attention. The Ukrainian deep deep strike into Russia proper. And this is the explosions that we're seeing on the refineries in Wildberries. It is a young campaign. It hasn't been going on for that long. A lot of those drones are intercepted, but some have very successful impacts. It is making the war visible and palpable for Russian citizens. But as far as I can tell on the front line, the Kremlin believes that it can still achieve its objectives. And it is very comfortable with surging forces, even though they're experiencing remarkable casualty rates right now, very high Russian casualty rates. The operations, unfortunately, do continue in the Donbass.
0: And the manpower advantage that Russia still has in this war, that's ultimately led to more and more pressure on President Zelensky, in part leading to the upheaval that we saw with regards to leadership in his defense over the last few weeks, where he fired his top general, fired his defense minister. That led to mass protests on the streets, probably the largest we've seen since the larger scale invasion of 2022. Talk to us about who Draupadi is right now, as now the third top commander of this war, how he differs from his predecessors, and what you learned about him from your most recent trip.
2: My understanding is that there is a sense of relief that General Draupadi has the job. I've had the fortune to meet him before, and I find him to be very impressive, both in terms of his previous battlefield successes. He has a great reputation among the soldiers. And most crucially, I think he has a very good understanding and hands-on understanding of the role of new technology in warfare, like drones and AI, but how you still need very classical applications of power, like infantry and artillery, to hold ground. So I think he's an excellent choice for this moment for Ukraine, and I wish him luck.
0: Part of what doomed Syrsky was not only how he and many interpreted him as viewing too many of these soldiers as expendable. Again, there are a lot of accolades and achievements that he deserves as well for handling this war, and he has many of his supporters. But those who were hoping to see this change right now point to that. They point to allegations of scandals, torture in training camps, dozens of noncombatant deaths. Does any of that change now? Can you actually make those changes mid-war?
2: I think so. And I think it's important to talk about the cultural shift that's ongoing within the Ukrainian military as they try to and are largely succeeding, I think, in my opinion, moving away from that Russian past and that Russian command style, which is often known for its, you know, brutality and draconian control. Syrsky, of course, had many operational successes. He's had a long military career that he can be proud of. But there was a sense that he was more of in that old school type of model, and that Draupadi actively works towards a different model of trust up and down the command chain, mission command, and increased empathy. And it's really having a positive effect on trust. It's helping reduce AWOL under his command in particular. So I think there is a cultural shift going on in the Ukrainian military, and I think he's on the side of moving towards a distinctly Ukrainian model.
0: Dara Masico, really appreciate your analysis. Thank you.
2: Thank you.
0: Coming up later on the show, envisioning a brighter future for America. World-renowned cellist Yo-Yo Ma and civil rights lawyer Brian Stevenson join me to share their reflections on the country's 250th anniversary. Also ahead, A Sad and Beautiful World, director Cyril Aris on how love and humor coexist with an embattled Lebanon.

0: Kratos and the New Space Race, Sunday at 8 on CNN.
1: Welcome back to the program. What does it mean to be an American? As the U.S. marks its 250th anniversary this year, world-renowned cellist Yo-Yo Ma has been exploring answers to that question through music. In a week-long residency with the Boston Symphony Orchestra, Ma is hosting We the People, a series of performances and conversations addressing the American experiment. The idea for the project was born out of a conversation Ma had with civil rights lawyer and founder of the Equal Justice Initiative, Brian Stevenson. And they both join me to share their reflections on what they envision for America's future. Yo-Yo Ma, Brian Stevenson, welcome to the program. You're midweek in We the People, Our Shared Past, Present, and Future. This is a residency of concerts, conversations, and community gatherings with the Boston Symphony Orchestra. Yo-Yo, where did this idea come from?
2: Well, actually, I was asked to think about how one might program a week of conversations and concerts with young people, with community. And I just thought, wow, what a privilege to be able to think about that while we're going through our 250th celebration and at a place that I love so much. Since 43 years ago, I've been coming to Tanglewood, and I've always found this was a place that had a tradition of bringing community together. And everybody. And so the We the People title came and says, okay, let's show it. Let's see what our community looks like in the high school bands, in magicians, in storytellers, in musicians, and in country dancing. You know, when people dance together, that's the beginning of community.
1: Just tell me, Brian, about your involvement here and what you're hoping to accomplish.
3: When he asked me to join, I was excited to do so. He came to Montgomery last October and did an extraordinary event with us here at our legacy sites. And then we were together in Davos to have a conversation with young people who were very focused on creating more peace in the world. And so I think Yo-Yo has really built these extraordinary bridges between the arts and communities that allow everyone, no matter what their orientation, their level of interest, their skill to participate. And that's very exciting at a time when we are thinking about what democracy requires across the globe.
1: Brian, there was a lot of controversy surrounding how the 4th of July should be commemorated, about how history in this country should be framed. Last month, President Trump ordered warning signs placed outside the Smithsonian's American History Museum, citing what his administration called inaccurate information. He calls efforts like yours, I should say, ideological poison. How do you respond to that, Brian?
3: Well, I don't think there's anything poisonous or unhealthy about just the truth of our history. You don't have to be perfect to be something moving toward what can be better. And I just feel like we have to have the courage to honestly confront our history. Across the globe, there are places that have made tremendous progress. In South Africa, if you go to Johannesburg, you see an apartheid museum that documents the horrors of apartheid. And it was created so that people would not forget the pain and difficulty that that regime created. And so I think that truth and justice and truth and repair and truth and reconciliation and truth and restoration, truth and redemption makes any community stronger.
1: And Yo-Yo, Brian had earlier in the conversation mentioned the times that you've spent together, both at his National Memorial for Peace and Justice in Montgomery. I know you spent time together in Davos as well. But for that visit in Montgomery, it is the country's first memorial to lynching victims. What did that visit mean to you? And can music actually carry history that is so painful, as Brian just laid out?
2: Well, Bianca, I'm so glad you asked this question. And I really want to say something to you and to Brian and to our audience, that going to the memorial sites was actually one of the most important things I've ever done in my life, in the sense that it changed my life. It changed my view of things. And to Brian's point of telling the truth, to your point of saying, well, what can music do? Well, it turns out that the memorial sites, Brian is a visionary artist to me, because by the time I went through the sites, it's not that I had more knowledge, more information. We could get information from lots of places. Very clever people can turn it into knowledge. But I was left in a state of grace. And by that, I mean, at the end of that, I was so overwhelmed with, it was not ideological, in the sense that the truth is not ideological, but the way that we dealt, that Brian was able to deal with the truth, took it to another level, which I think is the level that music tries to do, is that it actually joins us together.
1: You've played the cello for a very long time, and Leonard Bernstein introduced you to America in 1962. At the young age of 7, you were performing with your sister for President JFK during an American pageant of the arts. And here is a clip from the Kennedy Center of that performance.
4: Welcome, Yo-Yo Ma and Yu Ching Ma.

0: amazing. Do you remember much at all from that performance, Yo-Yo?
1: Well, Bianca, it's I don't know where you found this, but I have to say that as a seven-year-old, I knew President Kennedy and President Eisenhower were very important people, and they were there, and Leonard Bernstein. But the person that actually a seven-year-old was fascinated by was Danny Kaye, because he was conducting the National Symphony Orchestra, and he was so funny, and I thought, I wanted to be like him when I grow up. But what I do now know is that that event occurred within 12 months of my arriving in the United States, and soon after that. So Jack Kennedy, JFK was my first president, and within a year after that, he was assassinated. And so that lives in my memory because I believed, and I still believe, in that power of that American dream where we can actually make it possible to live together.
0: Thank you, gentlemen, so much. Really appreciate this conversation.
2: My pleasure.
1: Thank you so much, Bianca. Thank you, Brian.
0: When we come back, as casualties climb on Russia's front lines, a special report on the so-called Black Widows allegedly scamming the troops they believe are destined for death.
3: When I was being issued the death certificate, they asked if he was married. I said no, but they told me he was. I never even managed to contact the woman. I simply didn't know what to say to her because I suspected it was a scam.

0: to you.
1: 800-821-4000.
2: Welcome back. 20 to 30 minutes. That's how long the CIA estimates that a Russian recruit can survive on the Ukrainian front line due to the deadly accuracy of AI-operated drones. It's a bleak statistic that points to the fatality of a war now dragging into its fifth year. But not everyone is praying for the safe return of their soldiers. Authorities say so-called Black Widow scams are on the rise in Russia, with brides allegedly marrying vulnerable recruits to cash in on compensation once they fall in combat. CNN's Matthew Chance has the story.
3: A mass wedding of Russian soldiers before they're packed off to the front lines.
4: I want to shake your hand and thank you for not running away, for not being scared.
3: But not all marriages offer love. Russian military wives get thousands of dollars compensation if their husbands are killed in action. And officials say ruthless scammers dubbed Black Widows are now tricking vulnerable recruits into wedlock. The father of Maria from St. Petersburg died after being shot in Ukraine last year. She told me she only found out her dad had joined the army after he was killed, and only then did he had a new wife.
5: How did you feel when you found out that your dad had got married just days before he went off to war?
6: It felt unreal. When I was being issued the death certificate, they asked if he was married. I said no, but they told me he was. I never even managed to contact the woman. I simply didn't know what to say to her because I suspected it was a scam.
3: It's just one suspected case in a growing number, scandalising Russia.
7: With the war in Ukraine now in its fifth year and casualty rates at catastrophic highs, it's hard to imagine there are people out there marrying vulnerable men and encouraging them to join the military just so they might financially benefit if they're killed on the front lines. No wonder there's outrage across Russia at the spread of these Black Widow scams.
3: There are numerous allegations of recruits honey-trapped before dying on the front lines, even marrying on their deathbeds in hospital. This woman, who married a soldier 10 days after meeting him, then posted images of herself with other men, was branded a Black Widow in the Russian media and denied compensation when her husband was killed before their divorce went through. She denied any wrongdoing, saying the allegations had blackened her name. But there's growing public anger at how cynical some Russians have become about the war, which the Kremlin calls its special military operation. If I want an apartment, where am I supposed to get the money? The host of this podcast asks. It's simple, the guest, who's a real estate agent, responds. Find a man serving in the special military operation, and when he's killed, you get 8 million rubles, she laughs. The podcasters were prosecuted and forced to apologise, a rare intervention by the Russian courts. Back in St. Petersburg, Maria takes us to the block where her dad's old apartment has now been sold off, convinced he was also scammed out of his home.
5: Do you know who the new owner is? How many years did your dad live here? 5 years.
8: Mm-hmm.
5: This is it. It's open.
3: Behind the broken door, the new occupants insist it was a legitimate sale and that they never even met the seller. It means the money and the widow, just like Maria's dad, are now long gone. Matthew Chance, CNN, in St. Petersburg.
2: Coming up, a love story scarred by the conflict and crisis that has devastated Lebanon for years. 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
9: It feels that even though they're fated to be together and they have this great love story, the country keeps separating them.

0: Welcome back. U.S.-mediated talks between Israel and Lebanon faltered again this week as Israel renewed strikes on southern Lebanon targeting Hezbollah, who they say violated the ceasefire. For years, ordinary Lebanese citizens have been caught in the middle of fighting between Hezbollah, the Lebanese government, and Israel. But from the rubble and the darkness, love and humor can still emerge. A sad and beautiful world tells the story of childhood sweethearts reunited as adults, whose romance is tested by decades of national trauma from the Civil War to the 2019 financial collapse. Director Cyril Aris joined me to discuss how he crafted their tale. Cyril, welcome to the show. I loved this movie, every minute of it, the chemistry, the story plot. It was just extremely riveting. And I know you wrote it in 2019, the script for this film. Following that, you had the revolution, the financial collapse, the port explosion, COVID, and war, all before cameras even began to roll. So I'm curious, how different is the film that you ultimately made from the original script you wrote?
1: Yes, it was quite different, you know, because when I first started writing the script, Lebanon was in a very different place. And, you know, you just mentioned all of the events that we went through, and just hearing about them is quite tiring. But really, I wanted to explore our relationship with Lebanon, which is a country that we love and we're deeply attached to. But also, it's a country that makes us suffer because of all the political events, all the regional conflicts. So it was a way to explore that relationship, that loving relationship, and that love-hate relationship we have with the country through these two characters. Because, yes, it is a country that goes through crisis and wars and turmoil, but it's also a beautiful country, and we needed to honor that as well.
0: And the love story continues throughout all of this chaos between Nino and Yasmina. These are two destined to be together, born a minute apart in a world of chaos. And that is subsequently the life that they find themselves in for decades to go and to follow. They were childhood sweethearts. They're reunited years later. It's a romantic comedy drama. And you talk about Lebanese humor as sort of a shield against darkness. And that's not exclusive to just Lebanese humor. There are a lot of cultures in the world that can relate to that. Just talk about including that humor while also not negating the very difficult subject matters around it.
1: Of course, I think that this paradox and, you know, this balance is embedded in the title itself. It's a sad and beautiful world. I think that when we think of Arab cinema and we think of Lebanon, we often think of wars, drama, tragedy. But we are so much more than that. And in our cultures, in Mediterranean cultures and in Arab cultures, we do use humor and comedy as means of survival. We laugh at the situation, we laugh at ourselves, because that's the only thing we kind of have left. So it was quite important for me to keep that tone in the film, because I think this is very true to our identity. Comedy is part of our identity, and it's our tool of survival.
0: Let's see one of those romantic comedy moments where Yasmina decides last minute not to leave for a job prospect in Germany.
2: بدك انا ارجع وصلك على المطار
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0: Es cierto que la exaba.
1: Their chemistry is just, it is palpable. But it also speaks to, as we began this conversation, not only a relationship between two people who are very much in love, but also the relationship they have, you have, many have, with Lebanon.
2: Yes, you know, they're deeply affected by the social and the political context happening around them. It feels that even though they're fated to be together and they have this great love story, the country keeps separating them. Because of the circumstances, Yasmina finds herself drawn to, moving abroad to migration, and he's deeply affected, and he's much more rooted in Lebanon and in wanting to build something there. So yes, in a way, their relationship becomes a reflection of the social political context that they grow up in and they evolve in.
1: Yeah. There's a scene I'd like to play a clip from where Nino tries to convince Yasmina to sell his restaurant and stay in Beirut. Let's play it.
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1: So once again, Nino, the optimist, choosing to cling to his homeland. Yasmina can't justify it. I'm wondering where you find yourself. Which character do you identify with more?
2: It's the eternal question that we all have as Lebanese. And I think we find ourselves, sometimes we're closer to Nino, sometimes we're closer to Yasmina, depending, again, on the state of the country. I think, rationally thinking, we're all closer to Yasmina. We're all more cynical because we see reality as it is. But at heart, we're all closer to Nino. We want to believe in something a little brighter. So I think we're all within that spectrum, and it really depends on what we're going through.
1: And A Sad and Beautiful World is out now in select cinemas in the U.S. And after a break, Europe once again wrestles with migration after these extraordinary scenes from Spain. From Christian's archive, how this topic has punctuated the history of the continent.
5: Many West Berliners feel they're being crowded out of their own stores.
6: I pushed the Polish people out of the way and said, I'm German, I want to be first.

0: CNN and next day on the CNN app.
1: Welcome back. The European Union is calling for stronger borders after 70,000 migrants breached Spain's border in Ceuta in a matter of days, prompting Italy to pause free movement with Spain and others to consider tighter controls. Even though the Spanish territory isn't in the Schengen zone and the people were returned almost as quickly as they came, the incident has revived Europe's immigration debate, something which has been raging for a long time. I'm not just talking about the Mediterranean refugee crisis of 2015, which triggered this more hardline approach we're seeing in action today, but for countless years before that in all sorts of different forms. From Christiane's archive this week, her coverage of one such movement at a time when more than a million Eastern Europeans went west trying to escape communism and received a strikingly similar response to what we see today.
2: Every night, dozens of East Europeans travel this train to East Berlin, the last stop on their way to the West and a better life. But many end up camping out here for weeks or even months, their dreams on hold because they are poor. They cannot afford lodgings and have no family to go to. This Romanian couple has been at the station for 2 months.
3: Slav, nix, Romania, slav. Morning, morning.
2: I don't want to stay in Romania, he says. There's no work and no money there. To make a little money, these migrants, mostly Romanian and Bulgarian, spend their days in one of East Berlin's main squares, where they hustle as best they can. Sometimes selling their own clothes and trinkets, or drumming up a black market money-changing business.
4: Officials aren't sure exactly how many East Europeans have come here. They estimate between 30 and 50,000 in the past few months. And the influx is posing a major problem for the East German government, which has never had any volunteer charities or immigration welfare programs.
2: As one official put it, East Germany is not used to having people who want to stay. So the authorities are trying to round up the newcomers, housing as many as possible in empty army barracks, where conditions are not much better than at the train station. Sometimes whole families are stuffed into one room, and as their numbers grow, they are beginning to cause resentment among East Berliners. We have many people unemployed here, and more of these people are coming all the time. Why do we have to take them in, he asks. Across the border in West Berlin, people are asking the same questions about the Poles, who can be seen lining up for hours outside food stores. Hundreds come just for the day to stock up on consumer goods, which they take back home to sell. But many West Berliners feel they're being crowded out of their own stores.
5: They pushed the Polish people out of the way and said, I'm German, I want to be first.
2: Attitudes which prove that even though the road to a new, free Europe is open, it can sometimes be rocky. Christiane Amanpour, CNN, East Berlin.
1: Just a year after that report, the Soviet Union collapsed. But clearly now, as the EU makes efforts to strengthen its borders, the dream of reaching the continent grows further out of reach for many. When we come back, 40 years since Spike Lee burst onto the big screen, what the visionary director told Christiane about how his films have seen the future.

0: Bezos and the New Space Race, Sunday at 8 on CNN.
1: And finally, today marks 40 years since the debut of one of America's great artists, the cinematic genius that is Spike Lee. His first feature film, She's Gotta Have It, landed in cinemas on this day in 1986, soon followed by his masterpiece, Do the Right Thing, widely acknowledged as one of the greatest films of all time. There have been some 30 movies since then, including hits like Malcolm X, and through many peaks and troughs of diversity in film, on camera, and behind it, Lee's work has managed to be constant, defying a sometimes fickle Hollywood environment. His work has always been ahead of the curve, exploring topics like gentrification, police violence, and even global warming since the late 80s. When Christian spoke to him around his Oscar-winning film Black Klansman in 2019, they spoke about this extraordinary foresight.
2: People around the world have watched your films, as I say, since you first started.
3: Thank you.
2: Do the Right Thing, you said, and you continue to say, is still relevant today. The issues that you highlighted and zoomed in on there.
3: That's 30, you know, this coming June,
2: right.
3: 30th will be 30 years.
2: Exactly. Gentrification of minority neighborhoods, police violence, particularly to the character
3: global
2: Radio.
3: Warming. We were talking about global warming.
2: Which is incredible when I even think about.
3: I wrote that in 1988. We shot in 89.
2: It's remarkable.
3: You know what? My friends call me Negro Damas.
1: We'll have to keep an eye on what he prophesizes next. All right, that's all we have time for. 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I'm Bianca Goldriga in New York. Thanks so much for watching. Christian will be back next week.

0: and I'm Casey Hunt. Welcome to the Arena Saturday. The race is on in Michigan, and it's likely to be one of the year's most expensive and most brutal. This week, progressive Abdul El-Sayed narrowly clinched Michigan's Democratic Senate nomination. He now faces off against Republican former Congressman Mike Rogers. Rogers already out with an ad trying to appeal to dissatisfied Democrats, but it's a relatively tame opening to a general election fight that sounds like it could get seriously ugly.
1: If you're among the majority of Democratic voters that woke up on Wednesday feeling, well, hopeless, because the person who won does not represent your values, well, just know, there is still hope.
2: We want all Democrats to be a part of the movement that we need to take on to address Donald Trump.
3: Abdul El-Sayed, lovely gentleman. He's a man of hate.
4: God forbid you're going to have President El-Sayed in 3 years.
2: There are people like J.D. Vance or Donald Trump or Mike Rogers who want to define America as being too small to include some kinds of people.
5: Abdulrahman Mohammed El-Sayed, the most radical Senate candidate in America.
6: Well, I'm pretty damn dangerous.
7: Listen, man, if you can't say the name, it's Abdulrahman. Keep the name out your damn mouth.

0: Okay. My panelists here in the arena, CNN legal analyst, former federal prosecutor Elliot Williams, Capitol Hill correspondent at PUC News, Mariana Sotomayor, CNN political commentator Paul Begala, and Republican strategist and former RNC communications director Doug Hyde. Welcome to all of you. Thank you so much for being here on an August Saturday. Paul Begala, you have made many ads. You have seen many more ads. And you already are getting a taste of what this is going to look like. I mean, the candidates are trying to currently appeal as blandly as possible to as many people as possible, but the ad war and the outside voices are going to be incredibly nasty.
1: Yes. Abdul won a narrow victory, and more problematic for him, he has a narrow coalition. The socialists all say, I'm a moderate. I don't like the socialists. I can't stand them.
0: I just want to disclose. Your candor. That's great.
1: But they always say, the socialists, that they care about the working class and about black folk. Well, I can tell you, black folk in the working class don't like the socialists. Abdul's got a lot of work to do. I talked this week, actually, to one very impressive Democratic black leader in Michigan. They hadn't even been contacted by Abdul yet. Like, what are you doing? By the way, I talked to a Republican strategist who said, and he promised me, that they're going to make Hassan Piker as famous as Donald Trump in that state. Hassan Piker is a controversial commentator. He's never even run a campaign for sheriff. I don't know what he's doing there. He doesn't live in Michigan. I don't understand at all why Abdul is palling around with him, because this is a guy who said we deserved it on 9/11, who said I don't care about rapes of women by Hamas terrorists. He said terrible things. So the Republicans are going to use that relationship to attack Abdul. And it's going to be very nasty and very vicious.
0: Can I dig in a little bit on, because so I'm from Michigan, full disclosure, originally, and so I'm familiar with the state in a way that perhaps I'm not as familiar with some other places. And when I talk to folks that I know from there, the antipathy between some of the communities that vote Democratic, right? There are the traditional African-American bastions in the city of Detroit. And then there's obviously, you know, the population's predominantly Muslim in the Dearborn area. It's right nearby. Mm-hmm. But there is not a lot of love lost. Can you help us understand kind of why that is and what impact that might have on his attempt to win this seat?
1: Well, I think a lot of it is this socialist message, which tends to talk at people rather than with them.
0: And what is it about socialism specifically that black voters don't like?
1: You got to ask them. When AOC beat Joe Crowley, a member of the CB Congressional Black Caucus, a Democratic congressman, said to me, I don't know about New York. This is a Southern congressman. He said, I don't know about New York, but black folk don't want no damn socialism. And we have seen that over all of those years since AOC won her very impressive primary victory over Joe Crowley. We've seen that. There's a deep resistance. And I don't want to speak for the black community, but it's real. And Abdul's got his work cut out for him. He's a very talented politician. But he needs to put together the old black and blue coalition that wins Michigan, black folk and blue-collar workers.
2: I don't think it's socialism at all. I think it's the fact that his name is Abdul El-Sayed. I mean, that is what it comes down to. I think it's a little bit of a fiction that minority communities necessarily are going to stand in lockstep with each other. Right. Look, you see it. Black folks and Cubans in Miami, which are two ethnic groups that have been at odds since the 1980s. And I think you'll see that again here. I don't know if it gets as deep as socialism. I think it's the same stuff as to why, whether it was Donald Trump or that ad, are using his middle name over and over again to remind people who he is. And I think that resonates.
1: And that's despicable. But if you look at Ms. Chevalier in New York, she does not have an Arab name. She did terrible in the black community. She won, but she won whites 2-1. By the way, she calls us, I'm white. I don't know if you can see, if you've got color. She calls
2: you identify as a white person.
1: Ms. Chevalier calls us colonizers. She won the colonizers 2-1. That's why she's the nominee. It's a very elitist movement that pretends to be of the people. And he's got to broaden out and actually get folks in Michigan who bend metal, right, who work, who are in Detroit. He's got to do a lot to broaden that coalition.
0: Yeah, I mean, I think when you dig into the counties where, if you look at where Haley Stevens won, for example, in Detroit, in Wayne County, which is the big county there, the electorate that backed her was people of color, black Americans, as well as people without college degrees. If you looked at Ann Arbor, right, it was the reverse, and they voted for Al-Sayed. I mean, Doug High, the president, of course, is taking, you know, forget socialism. He's blown right through that and saying, actually, all these guys are communists.
3: No.
0: I think you got a little bit of projecting there from J.D. Vance promoting a not-yet first-term senator straight to the presidency, a trajectory that I think he himself, you know, basically would like to follow, perhaps, in the long run. But what do you see? I mean, do you think that Mike Rogers, given the political environment, right? I mean, the president's approval ratings are absolutely horrible, like the worst they've ever been. Can Mike Rogers possibly overcome that? Because he hasn't in previous elections. He has not risen above the top of the ticket.
3: I think the primary tells us that it's possible. It's still a difficult race, and it was going to be regardless of who won the Democratic primary. But here's we'll know who wins. Obviously, the results will tell us. But if you can tell me, is this election going to be about Al-Sayed or Donald Trump?
1: Right.
3: If I know who the election is ultimately going to be about and what voters, who they're thinking about when they go in, then I know who wins that election. And one of the things that these socialist candidates have done really well is captured the youth vote. Their problem is the older you get, the more they lose that vote. What is the most reliable voter in the country? Older black women. So how does Al-Sayed get those voters who already don't like him? He's got a challenge. They both have challenges. This is a very tough race.
4: The Al-Sayed campaign is legitimately at this time having those conversations. How and who do we bring in to go and talk to these key constituencies? And look, there's obviously a lot of the coalescing already happening, a lot of endorsements from Democratic senators, everyone saying, okay, let's get along. But that is always way easier, literally said, than done. What a lot of especially state Democrats in Michigan, what they are waiting for is for Al-Sayed and his campaign to call them to go into those communities, because he himself can try and rally all of those people. But everyone that I've talked to says you need actual trusted voices that these communities talk to all the time to go in and sell him. And even then, not a guarantee that based on his record and who he has associated himself, which the campaign has said, look, if people support us, we can't do anything about.
0: Well, they invited him in.
4: Exactly.
0: Before.
4: Like, we can't do anything about that. It doesn't seem like they're going to distance themselves, and maybe there's going to be political pressure that comes in.
3: Al-Sayed should look at some of this as an opportunity. There is nothing that a county chair or a community leader likes more than the candidate or the campaign manager saying, we need your help.
0: Yeah. All right. Coming up next here in the arena, what one Republican senator said this week about President Trump and why he said it. It's our quote of the week.
5: Well, there's nothing we could do to rein in the president.

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1: What have you learned about not just the exercise of power, but the limits on your power as a result of the conflict?
2: There are no limits.
1: No limits.
2: No, not. I haven't learned that lesson yet. I know there are, but, you know, there are no limits.
3: Was President Trump saying last month there are no limits to his power, at least when it comes to the war with Iran, earlier this summer, I guess, when he said that. But a year and a half into the president's second term, some lawmakers and critics are asking, does the president have limits to his power when it comes to, well, anything? This week, two Republican senators, Tom Tillis and John Cornyn, voted to advance Todd Blanche's attorney general nomination in the Judiciary Committee. That was after Blanche put down on paper some language around the president's controversial anti-weaponization fund and the IRS immunity agreement. And after that, the outgoing Texas Republican gave this assessment of the commander-in-chief. It's our quote of the week.
4: Well, there's nothing we could do to rein in the president when he said he likes the fund and he wishes it still exists. But the fact of the matter, it's dead. And that's all we could do under these circumstances.
3: That's all we could do under these circumstances. I mean, Doug High, it's almost like it should be the GIF for the second Trump term and the first for all Republicans ever. You know, it's the best way out of the circumstances. We can't do anything.
5: You know, I stopped counting at about 5,000 the number of times reporters would ask me, when is the moment when Republicans are going to stand up to Donald Trump? It's never going to happen. And I made a bet with a friend who worked for one of what we call the YOLO caucus, which never existed and is a term we should retire, that all three of them, Tom Tillis, John Cornyn, and Bill Cassidy, would vote in favor of Todd Blanche. No surprise. And the only thing about it that does surprise me is these are all older men. They have good pensions, in some cases, multiple pensions. And if they want to lobby after they leave the Senate, they go through a two-year lobbying ban. That expires when Donald Trump has 3 weeks left in his presidency. What's the problem? And meanwhile, I'm going to have a really big steak, and I'm going to charge a very expensive red burgundy that I'm going to have with
6: me. You know,
5: that's my YOLO.
6: I wish we had a constitution that empowered a separate and co-equal branch of government to check and balance our president when he's out of control. Oh, wait, we do.
7: Do we? I mean, actually, I wish we had a constitution that actually had a first branch of government that was identified first in the Constitution.
3: Is it called Article 1?
7: Article 1, would it be called? And not even co-equal, a first among equals. If it could only step in and put a check on the second branch,
6: Let me give some historical examples. Congress controls the purse. It's the most important power Congress has. In the 70s, conservatives got together. They didn't want any taxpayer money funding abortions. So they passed the Hyde Amendment. 50 years later, it's still a law. In the 80s, liberals didn't want President Reagan to help the Contras in Central America. They passed the Bolin Amendment. The Reagan administration sold weapons and got around it because they couldn't spend taxpayer money to help the Contras. Reagan wanted to.
3: Right.
6: That caused a scandal, but that Congress could do this. It's not this stupid pinky promise that Todd Blanche got. Oh, he really promised the weapons. Pass a law, guys. Pass a law. Say you may not spend our money on reimbursing these thugs who beat cops on January 6th.
7: Okay, number one, pass a law. That's Congress's, one of their main functions other than funding the government. They've chosen not to do that.
6: Right.
7: And also hold nominees accountable. They don't have to confirm every one of the president's nominees. And I'll be the first to tell you that, of course, the president's entitled to his people. But when there are serious strikes against a nominee, the Senate has every right to vote them down. It happens to presidents of both parties. And quite frankly, it probably should have happened here, starting with his personal proximity to the president, his former attorney. That is just not what we ought to have as an attorney general of the United States.
8: Confirming nominees has been so predictable on Capitol Hill. I mean, like, as a reporter, you just know how these chips are going to fall. For a brief second in time, when Cornyn and Tillis really were negotiating, I think there was a moment where you said, okay, maybe Blanche doesn't get confirmed, but he could also still stay because now there's precedent as acting attorney general. So there was always there was never a question that he wouldn't be where he is going to be. However, it's just, again, gotten so predictable. And you see all of the same senatorial players, let's put it that way, who are going to vote no. And then there's a little bit of flirting by Bill Cassidy saying, oh, I don't know how I'm going to vote yet. Tune in by this time and you'll find out. There's a little bit of showmanship that at the end of the day, we all knew, given how these senators tend to vote, which way they will go. I mean, at this point, any nomination.
3: Yeah, and by the end of the week, Cassidy had announced, yep, I'm going to do it. Yep. I'm in.
5: Casey, you mentioned the Constitution. When you and I were in the Capitol every day, we would see Republican members reach in their pocket and say, here's my Constitution.
3: Mariana,
5: when was the last time you saw that?
8: Haven't seen it in a long time. I see deficit budgets. That's what I see, little pins of that.
3: My guess is some of them still have it. But I will say there was this moment on the Hill this week that stuck out because Josh Hawley was asked if he had seen John Cornyn's comments. So Hawley, the conservative Republican senator from Missouri, was asked about, did you see that John Cornyn said there's nothing to do to rein the president in? Even Hawley seemed really confused by that. Watch.
9: Do you agree with Senator Cornyn that there's nothing that can be done at this point to constrain Trump?
10: Who said that?
9: Senator Cornyn told CNN yesterday.
10: He said that even after voting for Todd Blanche?
9: Yeah.
10: I don't know. I haven't seen it. That doesn't... Yeah. I don't know the answer to that, to what he said. So I better look at what he said.
9: Okay, one more question?
10: Because he'll...
9: A tech question?
10: I'll be back.
9: Okay.
3: Paul, what was that?
6: Oh, he doesn't want, he has to work with John Cornyn for the next couple of months. I actually give him a pass on that because Cornyn's a good guy. He's just a human being. I think what he's done was a profile in cowardice, and I don't think Hawley wants to insult his colleagues. So, it's fine.
3: Yeah, so let's watch what Trump, who, again, let's circle back to our previous conversations about the midterm elections and where Trump's approval rating is. Okay. he talked to Punchbowl News, the president did. And he basically said, it's not about me, it's about them. Watch.
11: If I don't run, will those people go out and vote? And that's the one thing I can't say. I'm going to ask them to, because a lot of them are very angry at Republicans, to be honest with you.
6: They're
11: angry at I don't know. I mean, they're angry at Republicans, but they're not angry at me.
6: That's an interesting thing. Why?
11: They're not angry at me, but they are angry at Republicans.
3: Are they angry at him?
5: There's truth. Well, I think voters are mad at everybody. It's part of why we've seen these insurgents over past several years of the Tea Party, the Freedom Caucus, now the DSA, the Democrats' own Freedom Caucus at this level. So on one level, what he's saying is true. But you look at his approval ratings, voters are pretty mad at Donald Trump as well. But his main point is, I do better on the ballot than other Republicans. He's right.
3: Yeah, for sure. There are a lot of people who honestly didn't vote at all who voted for Donald Trump. All right, come on up next here in the arena. They're watching you ahead, the growing bipartisan pushback to surveillance cameras that are popping up in communities across the country.
12: The camera is seeing the back of a piece of cardboard. And every now and then, I'll flip it around and they can read my sign.

0: to you.
1: 800-821-4000.
2: I would like to ask for an immediate removal of the cameras and for the contracts to be canceled as soon as possible.
3: You have no right to follow us, to document every single move we make in this town, nor anywhere in this country.
4: It really is just a naked violation of privacy.
5: I'm once again here to request all funding for flock safety cease.
6: At city halls across the country, people are speaking out against what law enforcement calls a new crime-fighting tool. They're called flock cameras, and they record and analyze cars and license plates. There are more than 120,000 of these cameras across the U.S., and they are all connected, meaning that there's a sprawling nationwide network of recorded activity available to any law enforcement agency that opts in. Flock denies that their cameras are used to track people. But in recent weeks, we have seen headlines of police officers reportedly abusing the Flock network to track and stalk women without their knowledge. Several cities across the country have canceled their contracts with Flock after privacy concerns from residents and, in some instances, the vandalism of these cameras. But police officers across the country say they're key to keeping communities safe.
7: We have found people who are driving around in a dementia state. We have solved crimes where people have been killed in the street and the vehicle fled, and only, and I mean only, because of Flock.
8: Some of the concerns, I think, are outweighed by the incredible benefits to our community.
9: They're very obvious. We're not trying to hide them. They're just there in order to help with our investigative leads.
10: It's about providing our professional police officers the most current technology available.
6: Elliot Williams.
11: Yeah.
6: Remarkable situation. I honestly hadn't been paying attention to it. Now you start looking for him, you see him everywhere.
11: Yeah, I think a few things are happening here. I think, one, privacy concerns know no political party. There's the libertarian right and sort of the skeptical privacy left that comes together on privacy issues that are just troubled by stuff like this, number one. And number two, I think it's just
6: Ron Wyden, Rand Paul.
11: Yes,
6: Texas.
11: Absolutely. Absolutely. And it's the Josh Hawley and, you know, pick your lefty Democrat who doesn't like
12: Amy Klobuchar.
11: Amy Klobuchar. Okay. And then on top of that, I think it's a broader backlash to tech generally. I think it's AI, it's tech. The public is just concerned with where the world is going, and things like cameras showing up in their neighborhoods is making a lot of people nervous.
13: I had to put a memo together a couple weeks ago for a client, and I said, keep paying attention to the issue. I keep bringing it up, and I'm sorry, but data centers. Yeah. We can now say that about flock cameras as well. And the horseshoe politics that you mentioned apply on both of these. You know, it was just last week that Willie Nelson and Governor Abbott, two of Paul's personal heroes, agreed on putting a moratorium on data centers. And this is the same issue, and it is that distrust of tech. Yeah. And the tech titans that really bring that.
11: And I'll add one more small one to it. Doesn't fit as perfectly, but it's also backlash to ICE. Has cropped up because of some of the surveillance techniques they've used, that even sort of Republicans or conservatives who were on board with President Trump's immigration agenda, the license plate scanning, it makes many, many people uncomfortable. And all of it is just this jumble of privacy issues that are growing in the country that make people really uneasy.
12: Politicians are smart, and they learn.
11: Yeah.
12: And this is a grassroots. This is the clip you just showed makes me so proud to be an American. These are grassroots Americans standing up saying, none of your damn business. Back off.
11: And it was also I just note that there was a guy in a Marine Semper Fi shirt. There was a black dude in whatever he was wearing. It was just a mix of Americans sort of across what appeared to be certainly geography, but also
12: somebody's going to put this all together. Actually, a couple of somebody. Somebody in the Republican Party, somebody in the Democratic Party is going to put together the surveillance state, surveillance capitalism, so that, Apple is tracking you wherever you go, with the opposition to data centers. With social media, Rahm Emanuel has proposed a ban on social media for kids under 16, and AI. There's going to be a big movement against big tech in each party. Somebody's going to run for president on this, and I think that's good for the system. That's what we need, because they're going to listen. You know, politicians are like, there are my people. They're going over there. I must hurry and lead them.
14: The question is, which we have always had these generational discussions, especially with technologies, Congress is so allergic to regulations. And as much as there's pushes and as much as there's discussions, and you absolutely see the horseshoe when it comes to conversations about surveillance of other types, like that has been happening, will they actually come together and put limitations? Big question. Well,
13: and no good ideas start in Washington, so state governments are going to be very important here, what they do and what they don't do.
11: But the wild thing, and back to your point, Mariana, the wild thing about a generational fight is that it's Gen Z that is in many regards driving a lot of the skepticism, certainly on these privacy issues and a lot of the concerns about big tech. It's just they are uncomfortable, far in a different way than many other past generations when they were young were skeptical of technologies as they were growing.
6: Yeah, you know, it's interesting. So there, AI, we were talking about flock cameras. It's also now in baby monitors, right? So it's called the Nanit. Full disclosure, when I had kids, I looked at this and I said, absolutely F not, am I doing this? Sorry. but it's your choice, because here's what it does, okay? So this is a woman writing about her baby's Nanit camera. So it's a camera that sits above your crib, like any baby monitor. But she says this: when I put the Nanit app on my mom's phone for an evening of babysitting, she was bewildered by the phone notifications and mystified by why I would even want the analytics. And she plainly doesn't like it when I use the app to check a little compulsively if my sleeping kids are, in fact, sleeping. In her view, it's all anxiety-inducing. She was weirded out by the idea that my kids' data would be live on a server and that they would perhaps be able to retrieve it someday. Too much, she said. Now, maybe I'm just an old soul, but, I mean, Elliot, I got to tell you, like, I went to great lengths to try to avoid the kinds of technology that would track, you know, would put pictures of my kids in the cloud.
11: Yeah.
6: Okay? And it was something I had to do actively. It remains something that I have to do actively. And it's getting harder. It's not getting easier.
11: Paul talked about your iPhone tracking you everywhere, and you really do have to opt out of all the things that are the defaults. The big thing that in that clip that quote you had there was the idea of the information being on a server. And yes, the companies can say, no, we're not going to do anything with it. Oh, we're going to destroy it. But the public simply doesn't believe that anymore. And again, I don't want to turn this back to AI repeatedly, but it's sort of a similar thing. People are concerned about when I put information somewhere and I'm told it's going to be destroyed, is it being used for research or testing or whatever else? And it's a real concern. And that's, you know, in the context of these videos and so on, it's just something that makes people really, really uneasy. You just don't know what happens to it. You don't see that information after it's logged onto that server.
12: Right. And having helped my wife raise 4 kids, it doesn't make you a better parent. It makes you a worse parent. Kids need to learn resilience. The first time, here's like pro tip. First time my eldest son slept through the night was the first time I forgot to turn the baby monitor on. And guess what? He grew up fine. This helicoptering is bad now. It's going to be worse with technology, and it's going to raise a bunch of kids who, I was just telling my kids, be a pillow, not a balloon. Or if I poke a balloon with a pin, it shatters. It's gone. It's not a pillow. It's not a balloon anymore. If I poke a pillow, it's still a pillow. And they develop that resiliency by being left alone, by not being monitored every minute. Go out and play. I mean,
6: I love Jonathan Haidt.
12: Okay. Everybody should read Jonathan Haidt's book. He's a professor at NYU. He wrote a book called The Anxious Generation. He's just terrific.
6: No, I mean, as a parent of small children, I am very much, we have the tin can phone. That's, like the analog person-to-person tech is, I mean, I guess it's tech really, but it's got the curly cute cord that I remember from my childhood. And teaching them phone etiquette is hilarious because they've never seen it. They don't understand it. And I'm having so much fun, and he's planning his own play dates on the phone. And he's like, Mommy, what are we doing on Friday? I'm like, well, you have this. He's like, oh, I have practice. Sorry, I can't. Like, okay, dude. All right. Anyway, ahead in the arena, ladies and gentlemen, rock and roll. How those 6 words forever changed television as we know it.

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2: Ladies and gentlemen, rock and roll.
3: And with that, television changed forever. We are well into the summer of 2026, but if you were flipping channels this time in 1981, you might have noticed a new one called music television. You, of course, know it as MTV. The first song played? Pretty obvious. Do you know every word to that song? Because I sure do. It is hard to overstate just how much of an impact MTV's had and does have on American culture and impact MTV one area in particular, politics. As part of the 1992 presidential race, MTV started its Choose or Lose campaign. President George H.W. Bush, Texas billionaire Ross Perot, and Arkansas governor Bill Clinton, remember he was that too? They were all invited to participate in a town hall with young Americans. One candidate accepted. Some of the questions were blunt, some were funny, some were about issues the country still faces today.
4: If you had it to do over again, would you inhale?
5: Sure, if I could. I tried before.
6: Governor Clinton, who did you believe, Clarence Thomas or Anita Hill?
5: Anita Hill.
7: How long would it take you to balance the budget and get us running in black?
5: I don't know the answer to that. I think it would be difficult to do in 4 years because we have quadrupled the debt in 12 years. But I'll tell you this, it'll go down every year when I'm there, not up.
3: Oh, wow. Paul Begala, you were there.
8: I was there.
3: For all of this. Were you actually there at that event?
8: Oh, yeah. I was there.
3: Okay. I mean, that's amazing. Fascinating.
8: He's a pretty talented politician.
3: Yeah.
8: So he didn't need a lot of coaching. I was just kind of along for the ride. But there was the famous question that one kid asked him, what kind of underwear do you wear?
3: Okay, well, so this one's in 1994. So what we just showed was from 1992. Let's show everyone.
8: I didn't even remember.
3: Let's show everybody the 1994 one. So it's now unclear whether Paul Begala was in the, were you in the room in 1992?
8: Oh, yeah.
3: In 1994?
8: I went everywhere with him.
3: Okay, fine. Let's watch the moment that Paul Begala is talking about. Watch.
9: Mr. President, the world's dying to know, is it boxers or briefs?
10: Usually briefs.
9: Mr.
10: I can't believe she did that.
3: Yeah.
8: Oh, he caught more guff for that.
3: Sign of things to come. Sorry.
11: Yeah.
8: Of course, you know, if you ask Trump today, he would say depends. You know, I mean, on his mood.
3: Wah wah. But seriously, talk about the reason that Bill Clinton decided to do that in 1992. Right. I mean, he was a long shot, right? He was the comeback kid in the primary. He was this, you know, young guy. The Democrats, you know, were kind of all over the place in who they were going to pick. You know, it was an incumbent president. It's always hard to beat an incumbent. And he's the only one that says yes to this upstart network, right, that no, probably, you know, serious, I mean, you know, panels like this probably didn't take MTV very seriously, but he did.
8: Yes, because he saw what's now obvious and common, that pop culture and politics were merging. And he helped accelerate that merger. He was a pop cultural icon. He went on Arsenio Hall. Yeah. And he did that because his wife had seen Arsenio during the L.A. riots, and he was magnificent. Arsenio was not being a comedian that night. He was being a community leader. He was wonderful. So Hillary was very impressed. She called her husband. We go on there. I gave him my sunglasses, and he played the saxophone.
11: Those were your sunglasses?
8: Those were my sunglasses.
11: I was watching that live.
8: Oh, those were my Wayfarers.
3: Yeah. That is a mic drop.
8: But he got this was all coming together. And now it's now we have a reality star as our president.
12: Yeah. Well, and a reality star from MTV as the Secretary of Transportation.
8: Oh, that's right.
12: But I think, you know, broadly speaking, it's funny, all of the biggest moments we can think of from MTV have nothing to do with music. And this is what a cultural force it became that, you know, to your point, Bill Clinton recognized where the culture was going. Bill Clinton walked so AOC could run. Folks who kind of mastered whatever the new tech or the new media was at the time seemed to be the ones who thrived.
11: And to your point, in college,
0: watching the real world was a much bigger deal than watching videos, Absolutely. Even though I very specifically remember the first time seeing the video for Smells Like Teen Spirit, first time I heard it and said, this is different. Yeah. I didn't love it, but it was different.
3: The video for Smells Like Teen Spirit. Yeah. I mean, that is like an iconic.
0: Yeah.
3: That's an iconic piece of cultural history. Mariana, did you grow up watching MTV?
10: Yes, I did.
3: Did you miss it entirely? I'm sorry.
10: No,
3: I'm
10: I did it. No. Literally, I would go home. First thing I would do, walk in, turn on the TV because TRL was on. I had missed the first 30 minutes, but then I could see like what the new music videos were, and I would like eat my snacks and then I'd do my homework. But I actually kind of I did miss this whole like political era moment. I wish we had that. Like, maybe I'm just a nerd, but seeing pop culture and politics is kind of my bread and butter when I was a kid growing up. That's kind of why I'm here. So even just seeing those flashback moments, I mean, I wish it could have that impact again. And it does. It's just different, right?
12: I can't overstate how much, you know, so MTV was all music videos for the first several years, but everything from Choose or Lose to The Real World, you know, the first sort of big mainstream reality show where you saw lots of different types of young people, to Sex in the 90s. They did a whole series about sexuality and HIV and all kinds of things in the 1990s. And they just kept pumping this content out and became a political force, I think perhaps even far more than a musical one.
3: Yeah, I mean, and those decisions too around that, I mean, they really were willing to step out there and show life with HIV at a time when there was a significant stigma, and it was brave in a lot of ways.
12: Yeah, the big one you're talking about there is Pedro Zamora in 1994, the third season of The Real World. He's this handsome, telegenic young man, but you find out in the first episode he's living with AIDS, and you watch this very sympathetic figure wither and die on national television. It was so brutal and painful to watch. And remember, this is coming out of a period when President Reagan didn't even say the word AIDS for the first, I think, 5 years of his presidency, and didn't do an event on it till 1987. It was just a stigma, and certainly around LGBT people as well, that we just can't comprehend today. It's hard to forget, hard to remember what the 1990s were like, certainly around HIV, but just around all of these issues generally. And MTV really pushed the envelope on
0: that. And one of Pedro's castmates is now a host on Fox.
12: Yeah.
8: Right.
3: Wait, which?
0: Now he's
3: the Secretary of Transportation.
0: Yes. But his wife is also host on Fox.
12: Yes, no. She was Boston with Sean Duffy, Rachel Campos. They were together on that.
0: No, she was San Francisco.
12: She was San Francisco.
0: That's what I thought.
12: Well, okay, but here's
0: with
12: the
0: Puck.
12: Thing.
0: But
3: this is the fact checkers have not overseen this segment.
12: Sorry, fact checkers. Sorry.
0: I think that's right.
12: But that's exactly it, though. Like, just think about, we are reliving the 1990s and the power of this franchise. We take reality TV for granted today. Mm-hmm. There was one, I think it's called The American Family from PBS in the 1970s. Right. But reality TV wasn't a thing. MTV created it and gave us everything from The Real World to Jersey Shore, which is kind of a joke, to pretty much
0: everything we watch. No. Why you got to be personal?
12: I'm the one from New Jersey here.
0: I was born in New Jersey on the Jersey Shore.
12: Fine.
3: Doug is a New Jersey.
12: I forgot.
3: I will say, somewhere in my storage unit, I have a copy, a VHS copy, because it was somehow the only way they could get it to me, of Sean Duffy on The Real World.
10: No way.
3: From when he ran in 2010. Right. A Democratic operative sent it to me as Oppo research. Clearly, he got elected to Congress. Now he's the Secretary of Transportation. Anyway, on that note, coming up next here, we're going to dig into something totally different. The Phillies fan who literally stepped up to the plate.

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1: All right, welcome back. This week, a Philadelphia Phillies fan won an auction to call an inning on the radio for the team. You may or may not listen to sports on the radio, but it is a very specific art. And this man's performance was, well, just listen.
2: It's a thrill to be here. It's a lifelong dream to be in the Phillies broadcast booth. So here we go. Painter with the first pitch to Ortiz. It's in there for strike one call. Phils with two in the bottom of the second to take the lead. As we start the top of the third, now Painter delivers. It's bounced foul.
1: I'm sorry. What? Just a reminder, that's just a fan. It's not a professional sports broadcaster. I mean, they could have let him do the whole game. 73-year-old retiree, lifelong Phillies fan, Lewis Kalb. He paid about $22,000 at an auction that the team hosts every year. He spends his retirement as a substitute teacher and has done play-by-play announcing for school and rec leagues. He told The Athletic that he was nervous before the game and studied the pronunciation of players' names and their positions. But all those notes, yeah, they got soggy in the rain outside the ballpark. And Lewis says he's always dreamed of doing play-by-play at the professional level. He even once auditioned for the Philadelphia 76ers radio job. But now the 73-year-old says, quote, for the rest of my life, I'm always able to say I was a big league announcer for the Philadelphia Phillies. Nobody knows whether it was one inning or 10 seasons. I'm still in that group. I mean, Paul, this is so funny. I always worry that it's going to be a dying art announcing baseball on the radio because I love listening to baseball games.
3: Right.
1: I mean, it's just a really unique way of enjoying it. And, like, for this guy to be able to have this experience, and, I mean, this was how Roy Wood reacted. Dude is too nice with it. Them other boys in the booth better than me. He's coming for their job. A real hater would have unplugged his mic.
3: I just love that. It is an art. And radio is so very intimate. Mm-hmm. You know, after he finished being governor of California, Ronald Reagan was offered another TV gig or another radio gig. He chose radio because he knew that that was more intimate. He wanted to be in our cars and in our living rooms, and it worked out well for Reagan. I think that same effect. You know, a whole two generations of people in L.A. grew up with Vin Scully calling the games there. John Miller was calling them in Baltimore for a long time.
1: Yeah, he was.
3: Amazing announcer.
1: Yeah.
3: You get, I don't know any of these people, but you feel like you know them.
1: Right, you do.
3: And it's just wonderful. And congratulations to Mr. Kalb. He's got a future in that business.
1: Yeah, congratulations indeed. We all send it out to you, sir. Congratulations. Better than me. He's coming for their job. A real hater would have unplugged his mic.
3: I just love that. It is an art. And radio is so very intimate. Mm-hmm. You know, after he finished being governor of California, Ronald Reagan was offered another TV gig or another radio gig. He chose radio because he knew that that was more intimate. He wanted to be in our cars and in our living rooms, and it worked out well for Reagan. I think that same effect. You know, a whole two generations of people in L.A. grew up with Vin Scully calling the games there. John Miller was calling them in Baltimore for a long time.
1: Yeah, he was.
3: Amazing announcer.
1: Yeah.
3: You get, I don't know any of these people, but you feel like you know them.
1: Right, you do.
3: And it's just wonderful. And congratulations to Mr. Kalb. He's got a future in that business.
1: Yeah, congratulations indeed. We all send it out to you, sir. Congratulations. All right, thanks to my panel. Really appreciate y'all being here. Thanks to you at home for watching. Don't forget, you can see the arena every weekday right here on CNN. We're live at 4 p.m. Eastern Time. You can also catch up by listening to the arena's podcast. You can follow us on X and Instagram. We're at the arena CNN. Do enjoy the rest of your weekend. Thank you for spending part of it with us. The news continues next on CNN.

0: away now from the polls closing.
1: The Tea Party rides again. I'm Michael Smerconish in the Philly Burbs. The name on the ballot, it was Abdul El-Sayed, and he didn't win in some deep blue House district. He won an entire state, a big state, a swing state. And now everybody is asking the same question. Can he win in November? I think it's the wrong question. This is long ball. It's a game measured in decades, not election nights. And make no mistake, El-Sayed stands for everything that Donald Trump opposes, but he is rising exactly the way that Trump rose. The rise of democratic socialism on the left is 2010 all over again. It's the Tea Party run from the opposite end of the spectrum. And if history rhymes all the way through, it doesn't end in Michigan. It ends with the movement owning the party. Quick facts and then some of the parallels. El-Sayed won by 1 point without a majority after being outspent 9-1. And no, he's not officially DSA. He calls himself a capitalist, but he ran on the movement's agenda with the movement's army, had Bernie support, and ran against the establishment's chosen candidate. Close enough. Don't take my word for it. The analysis of what took place in Michigan agree on nothing except for one thing that nobody noticed. Here's the Wall Street Journal from the right. Democratic primary voters, quote, want candidates who share their anger no matter their policy views. Jonathan Chait from the Atlantic, left of center. The insurgents won less on ideology than on, quote, broad frustration with the party's failures. And The Intercept from the left, celebrating a, quote, pissed off base, just beat an out of touch establishment. Right, center, left. They see the same engine, anger, aimed at the party's own establishment. Well, 16 years ago, an engine like that got a name.

0: the Tea Party. So why does the comparison hold? Here are six reasons. First, nobody in Washington built either one of them. The Tea Party grew organically in spite of the Republican Party, not because of it. Same now. The DSA is a grassroots insurgency that treats its own party's leadership as its first opponent. You think I'm exaggerating? There's a leaked audio of El Sayed telling a donor his plan for Pennsylvania Democrat John Fetterman. Quote, put one ogre on a pike and then everybody else gets the message. Well, the Tea Party talked about Bob Bennett and Dick Lugar in the same way and then took them out. Two, both run on anger at a system that people believe is broken. In 2010, the fuel was bailouts and debt. In 2026, it's rent, it's health care and billionaires. Different grievances, identical fuel, the conviction that the economy is rigged and the party establishment is in on it. Third reason, both get outspent and it doesn't even matter. The establishment spent $62 million in Michigan. El Sayed won anyway. Tea Party insurgents were buried in establishment money, too. And 6 years later, Jeb Bush's super PAC spent north of $100 million, which only bought him a handful of delegates. When a movement runs on anger, money buys less than it used to. Fourth reason, the DSA reminds of the Tea Party. The polls can't find them. Eric Cantor's pollster had him up 34 points. He lost by 11. This week, Michigan's primary polls were off by double digits. Movements that live outside the system aren't measured well by the system's instruments. Fifth reason, the first wave is always the truest believers. The Tea Party's opening act gave Republicans Christine O'Donnell and Sharon Angle and cost them Senate seats that they should have won. Today's roster of insurgents includes candidates who want to abolish ICE, defund the police, pack the court. Some of these candidates can win, and some will blow races that Democrats could have won. Exhibit A, Graham Plattner in Maine, the insurgent who won the primary, then collapsed under his own baggage. The Tea Party did both in the same cycle. Six, and this is the one that really matters. Eventually, the movement doesn't influence the party. It becomes the party. The Tea Party didn't stay a faction. It established a beachhead. And in 2016, Donald Trump walked right across it. Reince Priebus and Paul Ryan, they swallowed hard. They then fell in line. And the Republicans who scoffed in 2010, today they work for that movement. It's already happening again. Governor Whitmer and the party establishment backed Haley Stevens. By Wednesday morning, they were lined up behind El Sayed, which raises the real question, not whether El Sayed wins Michigan, but who becomes the left's Donald Trump, the standard bearer who harvests all of this energy? Probably not Bernie. He'd be 87 at the time of the next inauguration. Maybe it's AOC. Most likely, somebody whose name we're not even saying yet. Remember, in 2010, the man who would cash in on the Tea Party's chips was hosting Celebrity Apprentice. Now, the skeptics have a point. Research published last week in the Washington Post showed that 55% of American adults wouldn't even consider voting for a Democratic socialist. Only 15% like political leaders who wear that label. Even among Democrats, it's 1 in 3, which sounds disqualifying until you remember that the Tea Party polled badly, too. 6 years later, its heir was taking the oath of office. Unpopular today is not unelectable tomorrow. And there's another reason to believe this movement ends by owning the party. Youth. Harvard's youth poll, fielded in November, among all Americans 18 to 29, support for capitalism is down to 39%. Among Democrats, 25, while 63% support democratic socialism. And Gallup, 66% of all Democrats now view socialism positively. That's against 42% for capitalism, the widest gap Gallup has ever measured. Square that with the numbers that I just gave you. The label scares voters. The ideas don't. And the idea polls best with the people who'll be voting for the next 60 years. It's why one of El Sayed's best counties was Washtenaw, home of the University of Michigan, where he carried 60% of the vote. So watch Michigan in November. It's going to tell us plenty. Democrats need to net 4 seats to take the Senate, lose this one, and the math gets brutal. But don't let the outcome fool you either way. The Tea Party lost plenty of elections on its way to winning the whole thing. The beachhead is established. The energy is all on one side. Win or lose, this trend is here to stay. Democratic socialism, not a movement in the Democratic Party. It's the movement the party is becoming. In 2010, the Tea Party knocked on the Republican Party's door, and 6 years later, they owned the House. This week in Michigan, somebody knocked. I want to know what you think. Go to my website at smirkanish.com and answer today's poll question. Will the Democratic Party become the party of democratic socialism? Joining me now, the co-chair of Bernie Sanders' 2020 presidential campaign and former Ohio State Senator Nina Turner. Nina, nice to see you. I can see the democratic socialism consuming the Democratic Party, but you heard my analysis. I still think you have a tough sale for independents, much less any Republicans who'd be necessary to win the White House. Your thought?
1: Well, I agree with your analysis, Michael, every single point. But the one that really stuck out for me is that the label scares people, but the policies do not. When you have over 60% of the American people living paycheck to paycheck, when you have one person that has more wealth than 170 million people in these United States of America, you do have people who are angry. Michael, our people in the United States of America, we work very extraordinarily hard. Why should we have a class called the working poor? You should not be poor if you work every single day. And so that anger is fueling people across ideological lines, as poll after poll is showing. And so I believe that if the uprising of the 21st century progressive movement is to continue to blaze through, the way to get to independence is to take off the labels, as you so aptly laid out, and to talk about the policies that animate their lives, that people shouldn't have to file bankruptcy because they have a medical emergency, that somebody should be able to make a living wage, that you should expect that your children should be able to live the so-called American dream and be as successful as you or more as time goes on. That those are not the realities right now, Michael, in today's America.
0: Present company excluded. Can you sell it to people of color? I asked that question, and I'm going to put on the screen a headline from the New York Times where they were talking about where did El Sayed win? Where exactly did he lose? Stevens was strong in counties with major black urban centers. Stevens showed particular strength in counties that are home to black urban centers, including Wayne County, et cetera, et cetera, et cetera. El Sayed won some of those precincts, but where you had individuals who were both older and black, he wasn't the victor. Your thoughts on that?
1: Yeah, well, certainly the progressive movement is going to have to do a better job. The more neoliberal branch of the Democratic Party has been cultivating a relationship with the black community for a very long time. I am in Columbia, South Carolina right now. I was a keynote speaker last night at the Lexington County NAACP. Most of that room was of elders. There were youth there, but the elders dominated the room. And to a person, when I talked about Medicare for All, when I talked about making sure that their children have better lives, to a person, they cheered. So I think if we start to get in there, the progressive movement is going to have to get in there and have these real conversations with the African-American community. It is not a foregone conclusion that progressives cannot win the African-American community. They can win over the African-American community. And Michael, I think one key way to do it is through their children. Have those college students and high school students go back and talk to their grandparents and their parents about what they are going to inherit if this rigged system is not changed. So absolutely. And let me tell you something. I got to stand in ovation last night. I am a humanitarian. So yes, it can happen.
0: It's probably because you're good on your feet, I assume. I'm not sure if it was because of the issues. But let me ask you this. I'm so glad you referenced South Carolina. Do you believe that South Carolina was selected or is being selected right now by the DNC as a bulwark against democratic socialism? Put on the screen what Theodore Johnson wrote in the Washington Post. Perhaps the most telling clue to the future of the party is its recently announced 2028 primary schedule. The first will be held in South Carolina, where a decisive majority of primary voters are black and prefer establishment candidates to progressive ones. By opening its nominating calendar in the South, the party offers its most loyal voters in the world, ensuring that geography as much as ideology sets the boundaries for the coalition. Was South Carolina picked to thwart democratic socialism?
1: Absolutely, it was. It was picked to thwart any progressive candidate. And Michael, DSA is being centered a lot here, but this is so much bigger than DSA. This movement to unify people across, you know, Black, white, Asian, poor, you know, young, old, really started in the 80s with Reverend Jesse Jackson Sr., who does not get enough credit for trying to build the Rainbow Coalition. He stuck it to neoliberals in the 80s in both of his presidential runs. That is really where the modern day progressive movement really starts. It starts with his election. But absolutely, South Carolina was not chosen because the DNC or the upper echelons of the Democratic Party care much about what the Black community has to say. It was chosen to thwart a progressive candidate. It was chosen more pointedly to help President Joseph R. Biden, or to help then Vice President Biden become President Biden. And it is picked again for the same reason. If the Democratic Party truly cared about what the Black community had to say on these issues, Michael, then they would pick a state like Georgia, where the complexities are a little different.
0: Or North Carolina. I advocated here. Yeah. I did a commentary here 2 weeks ago, and I said North Carolina makes sense on paper if you really want to cross-section, respect right. the minority community, and you pick a swing state. Nina, thank you. I've got to run. I know how you're voting on today's poll question. I appreciate you being here. For everybody at home, go to Smirconish.com. Here it is. Will the Democratic Party become the party of democratic socialism? I'll give you the result at the end of the hour. Make sure that you're voting. Thoughts from Facebook, I think. You can follow me on Facebook and X, YouTube, etc. Become, you mean, will it finally say it out loud? Yes, of course. Workers of, well, Paul, right now, I mean, I went through the data in detail among younger Democrats. They like it. But the older Democrats, particularly Democrats of color, are not yet ready to be sold on this. When you present the ideas that Nina was talking about, when you present it as Medicare for all, when you talk about college tuition, et cetera, et cetera, et cetera, there's more buy-in. So I see it. You know how I'm voting in this based on the commentary. I absolutely believe this is the Democratic Party of the future. I'm just offering that as analysis, not for better or worse, but I think it's a hard sell to independents and to Republicans, certainly, of course, to Republicans. Go vote on the poll question. Up ahead, Iran says the Hormuz deal is close. Do they see this as an opening to kick the U.S. out of the strait? Why University of Chicago professor Robert Pape says the complete reopening of the waterway may be the most difficult operational challenge since World War II and one that will determine the fate of the world economy in the midterms. He joins me next. Sign up for the newsletter at Smirconish.com when you're voting on the poll question. You'll get the work of illustrators that include Rob Rogers.

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1: 800-821-4000.
2: Iran and Oman close to finalizing a proposed framework to partially reopen commercial shipping in the Strait of Hormuz. Iran aims to control traffic by demanding ships use separate routes. Inbound vessels would travel through a northern corridor near the Iranian coast. Outbound traffic would use a southern corridor near Oman. However, major disputes over tolls, bans on U.S. and Israeli-linked ships, and security risks continue to affect operations. And according to Iranian state media, Iran's parliament is reviewing a plan to ban ships linked to the U.S., Israel, and other, quote, hostile countries from transiting the Strait of Hormuz until Tehran is compensated for war damage. So if Iran can keep threatening commercial shipping for weeks or even months, Washington could be left with a difficult choice: surrender or escalate. My next guest says this has become one of the most difficult operational challenges the U.S. military has faced since World War II. And with the midterms approaching, the clock for resolution is ticking. Joining me now is the director of the Chicago Project on Security and Threats, who's advised every White House administration from 2001 to 2024, University of Chicago professor Robert Pape. Professor, welcome back. You say the most powerful military on earth can't open a 21-mile waterway by November, and you come armed, quote unquote, with three slides of your own. Show us the data.
3: Michael, it's very important to understand that the most difficult operation for America in World War II was the landing on Normandy. That took 2 years to prepare. Let me show you why opening the Strait of Hormuz with air and naval power just is almost impossible to do in the next 3 months, probably even the next 6 months. And it is for operational reasons, not for philosophical reasons. If you'll show the first slide, please. First thing we need to understand is scale. If listeners hear nothing else, remember the word scale. That is the biggest challenge. You'll see Iran is simply too large to suppress when it comes to drones. The Shahed 136 drone that is at issue here is about the size of a king-size mattress. Yes, a little heavier, but about the same size. That drone has a range of over 500 miles. That drone only costs between $20,000 and $35,000 to produce. Iran has thousands of those drones, and we would have to shrink the number under 200 in order to stop those swarms of 5 to 10 drones hitting ships over and over on a weekly basis. But can we find those drones? Next slide, please. That 500 mile range means that Iran has a drone launch zone 500 miles by 500 miles. And that is the size on the left. That's the distance from those drones could be anywhere in that drone zone and still hit ships in the Persian Gulf, the Strait of Hormuz, and the Gulf of Oman. And that is 1.5 times bigger than California. But the problem is worse than that, because the scale's not just 2x2, it's 3-dimensional. The next slide, please. You see, in that 500 by 500 mile area are mountains, the Zagros Mountains. And those drones can be anywhere. They can be underground, they can be in the middle, they can be in crevices and launched from anywhere in those mountains. Think about the mountains as a skyscraper where the drones could be on the basement, they could be on the first floor, they could be on the 77th floor, and you have to find the final 200. Well, the Zagros Mountains are 10 times the size of the Empire State Building, and in that 500 by 500 mile area, you can put over 1.5 million Empire State Buildings. The idea that even our great air power, and I've talked with the U.S. Air Force, they have nothing but the respect, great respect for them, that we're going to be able to find the final 200 in the next 200 days, virtual, impossible. I think we can drop the word virtual. These are the operational facts that we have to deal with.
2: Your book is literally called Bombing to Win. Why can't we bomb to win?
3: We don't have the ground forces that make air power successful. Michael, when we try bombing campaigns alone, they almost always fail unless they're for truly minor issues that the other side simply doesn't care much about. I've studied every air campaign since World War I. For years, this is what I taught at the U.S. Air Force, is what happens when you actually bomb countries, not IR theory. And the fact of the matter is, air power alone, and I want to stress alone, is virtually never succeeds. When it succeeds is when the other side has very little at stake. And that's not
2: okay.
3: The
2: is
3: case.
2: The only
3: Iran
2: is the only way. I'm limited on time, so give me the short answer. Is the only way, in your opinion, to secure the strait committing ground troops?
3: There's two choices we have in front of us. Accept Iran's terms, give them all that money, and they will use it to become powerful, or ground forces. There's no third way.
2: Scary proposition, and doesn't sound like it'll be resolved by the midterm election. Dr. Pate, thank you for your expertise. Let's see what some of the social media reaction is. You can follow me on X and YouTube and Facebook, etc. Obviously, the U.S. made some serious miscalculations with regard to Iran. The Iranian regime, military, and people understand the U.S. very well. Iran is planning the end game to their advantage. Wayne, I remember we hosted Richard Clark and the nation's first cyber czar questioned and did so on my radio program as well, whether we'd properly war game this. His opinion was that it doesn't seem like we had seriously considered their ability and willingness to close the strait. And I have said, lacking the credentials of a Richard Clark or a Robert Pape, that the greatest weapon in Iran's arsenal today is patience. Still to come, your social media reaction and what would happen if the next major national security threat wasn't a missile or a bomb, but a deliberately engineered pathogen. That is the premise of Biological War, a Scenario. That's a hot new book by investigative journalist Andy Jacobson. She'll be here. I want to remind you, go to my website at smirconish.com and answer today's poll question. Will the Democratic Party become the party of democratic socialism? Register for the newsletter while you're there. You'll get the work of illustrators, including Eric Alley.

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1: If you want me to read one of your comments during the course of the program, you've got to follow me on X or Facebook or YouTube. Bad comparison. The Tea Party didn't want to tear up the Constitution, get rid of the presidency, get rid of the U.S. Senate, take away private property. Marco is saying that my comparison of the rise of the Tea Party, which then led to Donald Trump and democratic socialism now taking control of the party, is off for those reasons. In my commentary, I ran through six things that they have in common. I won't repeat them here. I do see the parallels. And it's interesting because at its core, that which motivated the Tea Party was anger at the status quo in the system, that the system was broken. And that's the same core that holds together democratic socialists. It's as if the two ends of the spectrum have now aligned with themselves. I'm not saying democratic socialism takes control of the party today. I do think it happens in the future if they're wise enough to rebrand it as a Scandinavian form of socialism, and obviously to shed things like defund the police and open the prisons, et cetera, et cetera, et cetera. Stick to Medicare for all and stick to college tuition and stick to income disparity and wealth inequality. And I think they'll have a message that Democrats and then some would buy into. More social media reaction to today's program so far. Mr. Independent keeps pushing this Republican boogeyman narrative. Just as many moderates have been winning races as DSA candidate. Francis, I'm all for the moderates who are winning the races. I'm all for what Senator Manchin is trying to do by giving attention to a handful of independents who are running in general elections against the odds. Think of Seth Bodner in Montana by way of illustration. If just two or three existed in the House of Representatives, given the margins, or look at last night's vote on the AG nomination decided by truly one vote. Imagine if there were two or three Manchins in the United States Senate. The concentration of power would be in the hands of those independents, and we could pay less attention to the far left and to the far right. That's what I'm after. More social media reaction. What do we have? No. This is to the question of, are they headed for democratic socialism, meaning in the Democratic Party? No. Losses in general federal elections will force a correction. Moves to the extreme ends of parties always self-correct the USA. Losses in general federal elections will force a correction. I'm not so sure about that. There were plenty of losses in 2010 of Tea Party candidates, and then they regained footing by 2012 and then provided those elements to somebody who knew how to harness them. That would be Donald Trump in 2016. The same thing could happen if there's an appropriate spokesperson to emerge on the left. It's not going to be Bernie. Bernie will be too old. I don't know that it's going to be AOC. Maybe it's somebody whose name we're not even uttering. One more. I think I've got time for it. My favorite part of the show. If Democratic Party becomes socialist, my party affiliation will become independent or maybe stop caring. MAGA has ruined Republicans. Believe socialists will totally destroy country. Look, I hear you, Gene. It's largely a youth movement, but among Democrats, capitalism today is viewed, I gave you the data during the course of the commentary, capitalism is viewed less favorably. How about if I say it this way? Socialism is more popular among Democrats than is capitalism. If you told me that 20 years ago, I would never have believed it about the Democratic Party or any other swath of the country, but that's where we are today. So it's here and it's real, and it's not just a handful of candidates whose names are becoming household. There's a move afoot. And I believe it's taking control of the Democratic Party. It'll never sell in the nation at large unless they get rid of some of the elements that I referenced. Okay. The poll question today at Smirconish.com. Go to my website right now. Here it is. Tell me what you think. Will the Democratic Party become the party of democratic socialism? I'll give you the results at the end of the hour. Still to come, author Annie Jacobson is here to discuss her chilling new book. It's called Biological War, A Scenario. She draws on interviews with top military intelligence and public health experts and explores how a single lab leak could trigger global catastrophe, the ethics of gain-of-function research, and why the threat of biological warfare may be far more real than most people realize. Sign up for the newsletter at Smirconish.com. We've got a great stable of political cartoonists. They include Jack Oman, and you'll get his work with the newsletter.

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1: With Dr. Fauci appearing before a Senate committee last week, we've been hearing the phrase gain-of-function research again. What does it actually mean? Basically, it's where genetic modifications are made in an organism to change what that organism can do. This has many positive uses, but gain-of-function can also be another way to describe the beginning of biological warfare, such as when you modify a virus. And as if we don't have enough to worry about already, the specter of such warfare still haunts the world. Think back several years ago to the beginning of the COVID outbreak. Pretty scary stuff. Required all hands on deck around the world. And yet, COVID's lethality was not even 1%. Now imagine an organism designed to kill at something like 100% and to be easily transmissible. It would make nuclear war look like child's play. Sure, buildings would still be standing, but the people inside would all be dead. Though biological warfare is a war crime and is covered by the 1972 Biological Weapons Convention, there's no guarantee that some lab out there isn't planning or engaged in it now. And even if no one tries to commit biological warfare, there's that not too unlikely scenario of another lab leak, a phrase associated with the COVID outbreak as well. So we need to think about the possibilities and to figure out how to prevent the worst. Someone who's already done a lot of that thinking is investigative journalist Andy Jacobson. Her specialty is war and weapons, not to mention government secrecy. In 2024, she came out with Nuclear War, a Scenario, and now she has a new bestseller. It is called Biological War, a Scenario. Annie joins me now. Annie, your book is not science fiction. You kind of reverse engineered it from Pentagon documents and the people who plan this sort of thing. Walk me through how fast it moves. In other words, it starts with a lab leak in Siberia in your scenario. How many days until total anarchy in the U.S.?
2: Well, I take the reader from outbreak, as you say, to anarchy in 6 days, because that is precisely what would happen if you have a pathogen that has been genetically modified to be hypervirulent, like kill a lot of people. COVID killed 1% or less. There are pathogens, the one I use in my book, pneumonic plague, has 100% case fatality rate. If you also modify that to be, you know, human to human transmissible, fancy word for airborne, and it is also modified to defeat medical countermeasures, vaccines, antibiotics, now you have a nightmare scenario at scale that is happening so fast, there is just absolutely no way that the government can respond.
1: So in the book, you alternate between laying out the data, the history, the science, and then you paint the picture of this scenario. And there are any number of instances as I read the book where I found myself saying, wait a minute, is that actually true? So here's a detail that I couldn't shake. You have the Soviets working to engineer this plague so that the infected would feel more euphoric, so that they would go out and they would socialize. Is that true?
2: It is true, and it's a detail that was given to me by one of the world's subject matter experts on plague, Dr. Henry Hein. He worked at Fort Detrick at the USAMRIID facility. That's the Defense Department's only BSL-4, that's a maximum containment facility in America. And it's Hein who told me that when they were working to try and develop medical countermeasures for plague in the early 2000s, they in the late 1990s is when they had learned the Russian scientists in their illegal program were inserting the gene for euphoria into the front end of the disease. And you might say, well, why on earth would anyone do that? Well, if you feel terribly ill because you have plague, you're going to go home, get under the covers, and not infect a lot of people. But if you're feeling euphoria, you're going to naturally want to go out and socialize. You might even wind up in a disco, which is where the scenario I write begins.
1: Okay, and this then creates the damned if you do, damned if you don't scenario relative to gain-of-function research, because if we think that some of our adversaries are engaged in this sort of experimentation, the only way, you correct me if I'm wrong, that we can be ready is if we too are involved in gain-of-function research. So what should we be doing?
2: I mean, you've hit the nail on the head with the catch-22 often of wargaming, of actual warfare, which is, you know, sword and shield, you know, count an attack, offense, defense. And so gain of function does exactly that. It's looking at pathogens and trying to give them more, you know, virulence, make them airborne, defeat medical countermeasures under the premise that you're actually doing defensive work. So that if someone attacks you with a genetically modified weapon, you have some sense of how to perhaps make a countermeasure. But of course, we know from COVID that this creates an extremely dangerous situation whereby the threat, the risk, I think most people would tell you is so much greater than any potential reward.
1: You deliberately anchored so many plot points to something that has actually happened in COVID, the cruise ship, the wet market explanation, even an aircraft carrier that's taken out of commission. Why was it important to you that none of this be invented and that you were able to peg it to real events?
2: For the same reason, I put my sources right up front. I list who I spoke to. I do this in nuclear war scenario, and I do it in biological war scenario. I want readers to understand that these are scenarios that are gamed out by the Pentagon. It's not the only scenario. It's one of them. And so you get the sense of this could actually happen, and people are thinking about this. I'm not writing to terrify people. The point is really not panic as much as it is pressure, because once the regular folks, we the people, understand these are major threats, they exist, the government is trying to prepare for them, and in essence knows there's nothing they can do, then we can all have a sort of more informed say in what we think about something like, for example, gain of function.
1: You know, we're all kind of tapped out on worry. There are so many things, climate change, the nuclear scenario that you painted, war, tangible war, kinetic war taking place right now with Iran and between Ukraine and Russia, et cetera, et cetera, et cetera. So I guess you've succeeded in elevating this and putting it on the list. Hopefully there's not another book from Andy Jacobson. I mean, I wish you all good things, but I can only imagine what you're going to come up with in the next scenario. Thank you, Annie. Social media reaction from people who are watching the program. Follow me on X. Maybe I'll read your comment. And wasn't COVID a practice run on how we'd respond, whether natural or weaponized? A process needs to exist in order to reduce Gene, here's my thought on your comment. This is why I'm so frustrated with what's going on pertaining to the Senate and Dr. Fauci. I made the case here last week. If you really want to hear the man speak, and I do, for all the reasons that Annie Jacobson just put on our radar about the threat of biological war, then give Dr. Fauci immunity. He has no excuse then not to come in and answer the questions and back off. The guy's 84, 85 years old. Let's see what we can learn from him without threatening him that we're going to send him away to the slammer. You still have time to vote on today's poll question at Smirconish.com. Can't wait to see which way this goes. I have no idea. When you vote, you'll see the results so far. Will the Democratic Party become the party of democratic socialism? Sign up for the newsletter while you're there. You'll get exclusive editorial cartoons from the likes of Steve Breen.

Okay, there's the results so far, 30,152. Will the Democratic Party become the party of democratic socialism? Remember, I wasn't asking you what you're wishing for, but rather a prognostication. Two-thirds, nearly, 64% say no. I'm in that 36%. I think this is the trend that that's going to engulf the complete party, especially through attrition of the voters. More social media reaction to today's program. What do we have? Let's be real. Socialism is inevitable. Ah, another member of the 36%, I presume. Driven by AI and tech, many more jobs will be lost than gained. 30 to 40% unemployment means either blood in the streets or a guaranteed annual income. In other words, socialism. Doug, I didn't even put that on my list. I thought of it, but when I was running through, I was concentrating on the parallels between the Tea Party movement as well as the Democratic Socialists. But if you asked me to expand on the reasons why I think it's happening, that would be high on my list. More social media reaction. What do we have? One word, scary. COVID taught us the divide becomes wider instead of drawing us together as a nation. Another such incident would destroy America. Let's hope it never happens. Right. I mean, I wanted to have Annie Jacobson here because she's written a hell of a book. The book is really, really great. Her purpose is not to scare the bejesus out of you, but it probably will at the same time. And also because I was reading her book as Dr. Fauci was being browbeaten. By the way, when I use that word browbeaten, don't misunderstand. I want to hear what he has to say. I think that there are questions, including about gain of function research and the Wuhan lab and so many other things that I want there to be accountability. But that's not the way you're going to get him to speak. Instead, it's to treat him with some dignity and respect without the threat of him ending up on that long list of the DOJ being used for political purposes against Trump's enemies. What worries me the most is that if anything near what Annie has written about should come, we're not prepared. We're not on the same page. God forbid there would be a replication of a COVID-19-like issue going forward. How in the world could we ever bridge the divide that exists in this country and get on the same page to protect the maximum number of Americans? That's what worries me the most. All right. If you missed any of today's program, fear not. You can always listen anywhere you get your podcasts. We thank you for watching and we'll see you next week.

0: Looking for an off-ramp nearly 6 months into the conflict with Iran, the top U.S. general feels the war has reached a crossroads. We have new CNN reporting. Plus, fire danger. Crews battling destructive blazes in the Pacific Northwest are facing harsh conditions today as they try to get a handle on three large wildfires near Spokane. We'll talk to a grandfather who helped investigators find the man accused of starting one of those fires. And later, home run robbery. A minor league outfielder makes the catch of the year. You got to see this.
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0: Hello, everyone. Thank you so much for joining me this Saturday. I'm Frederica Whitfield. All right, it's official. Todd Blanche is set to become the next U.S. Attorney General of the United States. President Trump's former personal lawyer was narrowly confirmed by the Senate in an overnight vote, with Republican Senator Susan Collins and Lisa Murkowski joining the Democrats in opposition of the nomination.
2: On this vote, the yeas are 50, the nays are 49. The nomination is confirmed.
0: Blanche's confirmation to take over as the nation's top law enforcement officer ends weeks of uncertainty over concerns that he could surrender independence of the Justice Department to the president. CNN's Brian Todd has details on how this tense confirmation played out.
3: Frederica, it was an arduous week for Todd Blanche as he really didn't know whether he had the votes for confirmation until late in the week. It was late Friday when Republican Senator Bill Cassidy of Louisiana finally came out and said that he would support Todd Blanche for Attorney General. That put Todd Blanche over the top, but by the narrowest of margins. That vote 50-49, with Republican Senators Susan Collins and Lisa Murkowski siding with the Democrats to vote against the Todd Blanche nomination. The concern, of course, by all the senators who were on the fence about Todd Blanche was, is he going to continue Donald Trump's retribution campaign against his political enemies using the Justice Department to go after those enemies? The answer, of course, is not clear, and those Republicans on the fence knew it wasn't clear. That's why so many of them, including Murkowski, had concerns. Here's a quote from Lisa Murkowski ahead of the vote. Quote, the country needs an attorney general who will check the worst impulses of this administration. I hope Mr. Blanche is able to achieve that if confirmed, but I simply do not have confidence that that will be the case, end quote. That was from Lisa Murkowski. So it came down to Bill Cassidy.

0: who in the end had his own concerns about the probe into Cassidy Hutchinson. She is the former White House aide who was a pivotal witness in the congressional probe into the January 6th attack on the Capitol. There are concerns that Cassidy Hutchinson might be indicted. That's still not clear whether she will be or not, but apparently Todd Blanche said enough to Bill Cassidy to alleviate concerns about Cassidy Hutchinson. So Bill Cassidy did finally, in the end, support Todd Blanche. But again, still concerns whether Blanche is going to, again, carry out Donald Trump's wishes and, bring cases against Donald Trump's political enemies. Another thing we should note about the Senate's business before it adjourned for its August recess, the Senate did pass the extension of funding for the government through December 11th. There was a September deadline for that, so they got that done ahead of the September deadline, but they are trying to avert a possible government shutdown before the midterm election. So they did pass the bill to extend the funding of the government until December 11th. But still, the funding of the government, the fate of that bill is not quite certain yet, because the House still has to take up that measure. And in the House, it is a little bit more uncertain. The House has passed an alternative measure to that spending bill. Frederica?
1: All right, Brian Todd, thanks so much. All right, new reporting today. Sources tell CNN that President Trump's top general is looking for an off-ramp from the Iran conflict. Chairman of the Joint Chiefs, General Dan Kane, told top advisors that the military options left on the table could backfire. CNN's Julia Benbrook is in New Jersey, near where the president is spending the weekend. Julia, what else do we know about General Kane's concerns?
2: According to sources familiar with the matter who spoke with CNN, Chairman of the Joint Chiefs, General Dan Kane, has privately made clear that the United States needs to look for an off-ramp when it comes to the conflict with Iran, because the military options that are on the table to escalate have the potential to backfire, and because air power alone has its limits when it comes to the objectives that have been laid out by President Donald Trump. Now, those who spoke with our team said that Kane has expressed these concerns with other key officials, including CIA Director John Ratcliffe, Secretary of State Marco Rubio, and Vice President J.D. Vance. Some have said that he has been less direct when it comes to the president himself, carefully communicating any potential downsides when it comes to the military options as he presents those to Trump. Now, we did reach out to Kane's team for a comment on all of this. They essentially said that they would not comment on what they call confidential conversations with top advisors and the president himself. A White House official did give us this statement in response to some of this reporting, saying, quote, "General Kane is an incredible asset to President Trump's national security team, and the overwhelming success of Operations Epic Fury, Midnight Hammer, and Absolute Resolve speaks for itself. The general always provides accurate, unbiased information and a host of options to the commander-in-chief, who ultimately makes decisions based on what he feels is best for U.S. national security. This comes as there have been reports of a dwindling munitions stockpile." This was a key topic at a recent cabinet meeting that took place at Camp David. And Trump has acknowledged that certain munitions are, quote, tighter, but he has also insisted that the United States has what it needs to continue fighting if necessary. Take a listen.
3: "We have certain types of munitions that are very powerful, that we have unlimited, virtual unlimited supply. We have others where it's a little bit tighter, and we're getting them in on a daily basis. We always want more. We have to have more. We have other things maybe come up. You maybe come up and maybe don't come up. Hopefully nothing else does come up. But we're in very good shape. We have literally massive amounts of ammunition."
2: And as this conflict now nears the six-month mark, Vice President J.D. Vance, in an interview with Fox News that aired earlier today, he said that he wants to remind people that, quote, "we're in the middle of the game here," adding that this thing is not over. Now, of course, after those first joint U.S.-Israel strikes against Iran months ago, Trump had said that this could last a matter of days, a matter of weeks. Again, now nearly 6 months into this conflict. Fred.
1: All right. Julia Benbrook, thank you so much, in New Jersey. All right, meantime, another key development in the Middle East. Saudi Arabia signed a NATO-style defense pact with Pakistan and Turkey on Friday. The deal formalizes long-standing security ties between the countries. CNN's Nada Bashir explains.
4: Well, of course, many in the region, including particularly the Gulf allies of the United States, are hoping that this will at least shift the needle in some positive direction to allow for further negotiations to take place. It's understood that the broader framework of this agreement has, of course, been laid out on the table with approval, tacit approval on both sides, both Iran and Omani officials, of course, taking part in those discussions and negotiations for some weeks now. But the hope would be, under the terms of this agreement, according to officials cited by Iranian state media, is that a central passage through the Strait of Hormuz would be agreed upon by officials on both sides, with inbound traffic being monitored and overseen by Iranian officials, outbound traffic by Omani officials. And this would be as opposed to the former state of quote that we have seen over the course of this war, in which Iran has pushed for vessels to travel along the corridor near its coastline, as opposed to vessels traveling along the Omani coastline, where, of course, many of those vessels have then come under attack by the IRGC. Now, of course, the Strait of Hormuz and allowing vessels to travel safely through this key shipping passage has been a key stumbling block in negotiations. And there is some hope amongst mediators, again, particularly in the Gulf, that this latest development, if indeed the agreement is seen through, that this would allow for further negotiations to take place. And it does appear as though the U.S. might be heading towards the direction of pushing for further mediation and negotiations, particularly, of course, given those frank comments by President Trump's top general, Dan Kearns, according to three sources familiar with discussions ongoing behind the scenes, warning that they may need an off-ramp soon, that any further action taken, any military options on the table to escalate this conflict could backfire, and also some concerns that air power alone on the part of the U.S. military will not be enough to secure President Trump's end goals. And of course, we had previously heard at the outset of this war from the U.S. president that much of Iran's military capabilities had already been decimated, that this would only take weeks. Clearly, nearly 6 months into this war, that has not been the case. And now this frank warning that the U.S. may need an off-ramp might be enough to push the U.S. and other allies towards further negotiations. But of course, all that remains to be seen.
1: Nada Bashir, thank you so much. All right, coming up, President Trump insists the Lincoln Memorial reflecting pool was vandalized and is now demanding his U.S. attorney in D.C. revisit the case that she dropped. Plus, cyber attacks are targeting water systems across the U.S. and exposing a vulnerability experts have warned about for years. We'll be joined by the mayor of one city whose water system was attacked.

0: 5 on CNN and next day on the CNN app.
1: A recent spate of cyber attacks on state water systems has revealed critical infrastructure vulnerabilities, leaving U.S. officials concerned about future threats. Sources tell CNN that a dozen states were targeted in the coordinated hack. The first public sign of the hacks came from authorities in Minnesota last week. Now the FBI says it is investigating reports in Michigan and Georgia. There are no known incidents of water contamination at this point, thankfully. I'm joined now by Cape May Mayor Zach Mulock, whose city was hit in a cyber attack this week. And I do want to note that he is also the Democratic nominee for New Jersey's 2nd Congressional District. All right, Mayor, great to see you. Let's talk about what happened.
2: Hey, Rika, thank you so much for having me.
1: Absolutely. Let's talk about what happened and how frightening this was. And when did you learn that something was awry?
2: Yeah, our city manager sent us an email that at 2:30 in the morning, we could not figure out why our water tank was saying that the water was low. And it looked like our pumps were on. To the credit of our staff, they immediately understood that the pumps were not on. And that was part of the hack. They contacted the DEP, the FBI, the NJCCIC, and by 7 o'clock in the morning had it figured out, but only because of the work of the cybersecurity staff and our staff here locally were they able to do that quickly.
1: Did this impact services citywide?
2: Luckily it didn't, but you know, the fact is if our system was more automated and more connected to the internet, we could have had some major issues. And, you know, that's, I think, what is really scary about this attack.
1: So what kind of precautions are in place to protect the city's water, other systems that you are able to kind of publicize? So if something like this were to happen again, what are you able to do? What can you avert?
2: Well, I think that's the problem. The federal and state agencies that we spoke to said that there wasn't much that we could change. And I think that's the problem. You need to not be connected online as much as possible. But, you know, I think what we're experiencing is modern warfare. This is, you know, the attack right here on our home front. And I think that's what's scary to me as a mayor. We need federal and state agencies to be able to help us. And small municipalities such as ourselves can't do this alone.
1: Do you have any idea who is responsible for this?
2: Well, I think you can see on the news who's the expected people involved. We were told that Iran was involved in this. There's not 100% certainty, but that's who we suspect was involved in it.
1: Okay, well, that might be what's suspected, but what is being presented to you to give you a better idea, a better handle of who is responsible? What would be the hallmarks to know with certainty?
2: Well, that is what they're investigating now, and I am told that that may take months to find out, but the obvious suspect right away was Iran.
1: Okay. So I'm wondering, while some states and cities are choosing not to be public that they were subjected to this cyber attack, others, such as, you know, your city and you, are revealing it publicly. Is, you know, what are you assessing in terms of why it is important to be as transparent as you can about being targeted?
2: Well, water system, we have to be as transparent as possible, but we immediately worked with both of several state and federal agencies and frankly went with their advice. We certainly didn't want to make any announcements without their input, making sure we're not revealing any issues of national security. So we spoke with them. They agreed that we should announce this publicly. And as soon as everyone was in agreement, that's when we put out our press release.
1: Okay. All right. Let's switch gears now to midterms, where you are running for election to the House. You know, what are you hearing from voters about what is motivating them to go to the polls? Oftentimes, midterm elections are not as popular, obviously, as the general election. But are you hearing otherwise from people? What's motivating them? Why are they enthusiastic? Or why, in your view, are they lacking those things?
2: Well, I think why I'm here today is a perfect example. People are concerned about national security issues. They're also concerned about, kitchen table issues. Obviously, affordability, I hear it every day. People complaining about healthcare, insurance costs, even local issues here. I'll tell you, we rely on tourism here in Cape May County and South Jersey. And one local example is Canadian tourism. For a lot of our areas in New Jersey, that represents 10% of our tourism. Last year, it was down 60%. This year, it's estimated to be down even more than that. And I think there's a lot of people in the tourism industry that are upset about that because they feel like, for what reason? And the tariffs that we've put on that are ultimately being paid by their business owners, I think people are very upset about that right now in South Jersey.
1: All right. Mayor Zach Mulick, thank you so much for being with us. All the best.
2: Thank you so much for having me.
1: All right. We're also learning more about last weekend's deadly shooting in Twin Falls, Idaho, with a look inside the In-N-Out Burger. Newly released video shows the shocking moments that employees are sent scrambling as the gunman fires into the drive-through window. You see right there employees who were, hitting the floor there, trying to keep themselves safe. And then there's footage there. You see a former Twin Falls officer actually confronting the shooter, exchanging gunfire. Police say an off-duty state trooper and a civilian also stepped in to draw the shooter away from the restaurant. Three people in all were killed in the shooting, including an employee. Police say the suspected gunman later died from a self-inflicted gunshot wound. All right, coming up, President Trump's $400 million White House ballroom could become a very expensive hole in the ground. A federal appeals court says construction must stop now. We'll look at where things stand.

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2: All right, welcome back. President Trump is calling on D.C.'s U.S. Attorney Jeanine Pirro to revisit her decision to drop vandalism charges related to the $14 million renovation of the Lincoln Memorial Reflecting Pool. Pirro justified dropping the charges by saying the renovation was botched in the first place. Former Olympian David Hearn had been charged with vandalizing the pool. The judge dismissed the case, but stopped short of preventing it from being prosecuted again. In a social media post, Trump continues to insist the pool was vandalized. A federal appeals court says President Trump is breaking the law by building a massive new White House ballroom. That ruling sets the stage for a U.S. Supreme Court showdown over the president's $400 million project. In its 2-1 decision, the appellate court said, quote, Congress has not ceded unfettered authority to the executive branch to fit a particular president's desires, end quote. CNN's Kristen Holmes has the latest from Washington.
3: President Trump is vowing to bring his ballroom project all the way to the Supreme Court after an appeals court ordered them to halt their construction on the project without congressional approval. Now, in a lengthy screed on Truth Social, President Trump talked about national security and almost didn't mention the ballroom at all, instead pinning this on safety. He said that two Obama and Biden appellate court judges just voted against the desperately needed military center, he's referring to the ballroom, required for the national security of Washington, D.C. and our country itself. He goes on to say the decision has been stayed. And just for your note, the court itself stayed their own decision. They gave them 2 weeks to appeal this to the Supreme Court, says that they'll be immediately appealing. Then he goes on to say the military and Secret Service are viewing this horrendous, politically motivated and unlawful ruling as a national security threat to our nation, in that the entire complex is being built for the protection of our country and additionally all future presidents. Now, I did talk to a number of White House sources tonight asking, what is plan B here? What if the Supreme Court doesn't actually take this up? Or what if the Supreme Court does and rules against President Trump? And I was told at this point, there's not a lot of conversations happening around plan B, that these legal advisors at the White House believe that they are on solid ground. They believe the Supreme Court is not only going to take this case up, but will rule in President Trump's favor. Now, no one could tell me exactly why, what was giving this level of confidence, but right now they say they are still confident. One thing is clear, President Trump is doubling down on this. He will do anything to get this ballroom built. And there is a large question here overall. What happens if the Supreme Court rules against this? Right now, there's just a large gaping hole on the White House. Is this something that Congress is going to have to get behind because of what is happening at the People's House? But right now, the biggest issue is getting that appeal to the Supreme Court and seeing what they decide to do next. Kristen Holmes, CNN, the White House.
2: All right. Thanks so much, Kristen. A suspect is in custody accused of starting at least one of the wildfires that is tearing through Washington state. He was identified by a quick thinking grandfather driving through the area with his grandson. We'll meet him and hear his story next.

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1: All right, today is the last day the Spokane area is under an elevated fire threat, but crews are still scrambling to contain the three wildfires there. The devastating blazes have scorched more than 10,000 acres of land and destroyed hundreds of homes and structures. On Friday, Washington Governor Bob Ferguson announced a public health emergency declared by the U.S. Department of Health. CNN meteorologist Allison Chinchar has a look at how winds and humidity could be a concern.
2: Fire weather conditions continue out west at least for one more day, and that relief could not come quick enough for much of this area. Here you can see that elevated risk still includes in and around the Spokane area. Now, by the time we get to Sunday, the bulk of this begins to shift well down to the south. That's where the fire weather concern is going to be at its highest as we wrap up the weekend. But you still have a lot of those wind gusts expected to be around 20 to 25 miles per hour for today. Not as high as it's been the last couple of days, but still high enough to take some of those embers that are in with the fires and spread them very quickly across these areas. Also noting, too, that with those wind increases the last few days, it's also shifted direction. So you're actually starting to see more of the smoke impact some newer areas, giving some folks a break, like Seattle and Portland, now finally starting to have at least some clearer atmospheric conditions and not quite as many air quality issues. However, on the flip side, areas farther to the east and south, you're actually starting to see an increase in a lot of those smoke conditions. Temperatures have also been very high the last few days. Spokane topping out at 94 degrees on Friday. We're now finally starting to see some of these temperatures coming back down, and they'll continue to do so the next few days, topping out at 90 today, back into the 80s by the time we get to next week. So again, relief is on the way. We just have to give it a little bit more time.
1: All right, Allison Chinchar, thanks so much. All right, prosecutors say a suspect has confessed to starting one of the wildfires devastating the Spokane area, the Old Trails Fire. Investigators say he told them he also set more than two dozen other fires in the past year. He's now charged with multiple counts of arson. The suspect was initially identified after a witness, Paul Child, gave the man's description to police. And guess what? Paul Child is joining us right now. Great to see you, Paul. So, I mean, tell me how this all happened. I understand you were driving with your grandson when you first encountered this suspect. How did you know he was the suspect? And tell me what you saw.
3: Well, the road we live on is kind of like a place where people kind of stop. And we had some issues with some, you know, with vagrancies and people parking and stuff like that. So usually when I see somebody, I kind of usually take notice. And I just happened to see this guy standing by the train tracks. And, you know, just standing there looking into the woods. And I was thinking, well, what's he doing? But he wasn't really doing anything at that time. We were returning back from getting my grandson's friend, and we're coming back up our road. And then he was still there, only this time he was kind of bent over and doing something in the bushes. He saw us, and he basically stood and faced us, and then kind of fidgety, got a little kind of nervous. And then, you know, my grandson made the comment. I said, what's he doing? And so we continued up the road, got to my house, and then probably 5 to 10 minutes max after we got to the house, my daughter, who was sitting on the back porch, happened to see some smoke. And so I ran out there, and, of course, my first comment was, you know, that SOB started a fire.
1: Because that smoke was in the very area where you saw him?
3: Correct. Yes.
1: Mm-hmm. And then what did you do? Did you call police, fire? I mean, what was your reaction then?
3: Where the fire actually initiated or started was across the street from my neighbor's house. So I got on the phone to call him. And he informed me he wasn't there, but he had some people working in his back shop, and could I go tell them? In the meantime, my daughter called 911 and noted, you know, started getting EMS and get ready to go. Mm. It just happened that after I let them know that the fire department was responding at that time, and they actually had a officer from our local police station here in Airway Heights. So I flagged him over, told him what I saw, gave him a description of the individual that we saw. And then he put out a radio broadcast, and he then followed us down to our house to help us get. I have 7 people living here, 5 dogs and 2 cats. So he assisted us to come and get our, you know, to get to, so we could get out. And during that time,
1: when you saw this smoke, so you're saying fire was starting to spread too, in addition to the smoke that you were seeing. So you were concerned about all of these people and your pets. You were facing immediate danger.
3: The way the winds were blowing, I didn't think it was going to make it to our house, but, one never knows. I mean, the winds could have shifted direction, and the way that fire was moving, it would have been on us in less than 5 minutes.
1: Wow. With all the assistance that did, you know, come, did that mean all of you evacuating while simultaneously, you know, this fire being put under control? I mean, ultimately, what happened then?
3: Yes. Well, they basically escorted us out. And like I said, when we were getting ready to leave, the officer informed me that they had detained an individual that met our description and wanted to know if we could ID him. So he basically escorted us down to an area on the side of the road where this individual got out of their car and faced us. We were probably, you know, several, you know, probably 50 feet away from maybe even 100, and had him stand out and face us. And my grandson also witnessed him and his friends. So the 3 of us all together said, no hesitation at all. That's the individual we saw just before the fire started.
1: Wow. I see something, say something. Yeah, I mean, it applies in so many situations. I'm so glad you and your grandson were so astute. So glad you, your property, and all the people and your pets are doing well, too. But, I mean, we all commend you, of course, for, you know, quick thinking and acting upon your instincts there and now sharing your story.
3: Well, thank you. Thank you.
1: Thank you so much. Thank you so much. Paul Child, appreciate it. Be well. All right, coming up, it has been almost a year since the White House began striking boats in the Caribbean and Pacific, saying it was targeting narco terrorists. But a CNN investigation into those killed in the strikes found something very different.

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1: All right, we're nearing the one-year mark since the Trump White House began its campaign against alleged drug boats, carrying out military strikes on vessels in the Caribbean and the Pacific. In a new report, CNN's Jake Tapper is shedding more light on who the Trump administration is targeting and why.
2: Fred, a number of former military officials and Democratic lawmakers have raised serious questions about the legality of these strikes since they began almost a year ago. Earlier this week, U.S. Southern Command announced a, quote, transition for the campaign called Operation Southern Spear. We have been investigating and compiling victim profiles and speaking to relatives and journalists in Central and South America to learn more about who precisely is being killed by the Trump administration in this military campaign.
3: They're murder victims.
4: That's Virginia Democratic Senator Tim Kaine's assessment of the Trump administration's campaign targeting people that the administration calls narco-terrorists. In a letter to the White House this week, Kaine accused the Pentagon of going far beyond its original goals in Operation Southern Spear and killing people who are, quote, entirely unaware that they are marked for execution. Operation Southern Spear, which began nearly a year ago, has killed 221 people and destroyed at least 66 vessels. But the results do not seem to have been effective. U.S. Customs and Border Protection data, analyzed by the think tank the Washington Office of Latin America, does not show a meaningful decrease in cocaine seizures. During the 10 months before the boat strikes began, CBP reported seizing more than 56,000 pounds of cocaine. During the 10 months following the beginning of the boat strikes, September 2025 through June 2026, CBP's reported seizures actually increased 2%. Fentanyl, which President Trump claims this operation is targeting, is largely produced in Mexico, not Venezuela or Colombia, according to the Drug Enforcement Agency. And CNN reporting shows military officials do not always know whom they're targeting, some of whom may even be innocent. Chad Joseph and Rishi Samaru were believed to have been killed in the October 14th strike last year. Their families are suing the Trump administration for wrongful death and extrajudicial killing. The complaint says, quote, Mr. Joseph and Mr. Samaru were not members of or affiliated with drug cartels. And Trinidad's government says there's no evidence drugs were on board. Chad and Rishi's families told ACLU attorney Jeffrey Stein they were fishing and doing farm work in Venezuela and boarded a boat to get home to Trinidad.
5: Rishi wanted to come home to help care for his elderly mother who had fallen ill. Chad wanted to come home to see his wife and three young children.
4: In response to our request for comment on this lawsuit, the White House said, quote, all of these decisive strikes have been against designated narco-terrorists bringing deadly poison to our shores. But they have provided absolutely no evidence to back up any of the strikes. Which is not to say everyone on these boats had nothing to do with the drug trade. Some were clearly fishermen trying to make extra money. We sat down with two investigative journalists who have looked into who is being killed. They uncovered the stories of 19 of the dead.
6: Many of them are reporting shows are somehow involved in drug trafficking business, in drug transportation business, in very low levels of the chain.
4: Journalist Lorena Melendez told us one of the stories really stuck with her.
7: The case of Juan Carlos. He was a bus driver, and he bought his boss damage, and he couldn't repair it. He said, I have to do bad things, so he traveled to Trinidad.
4: Juan Carlos's wife told the journalistic consortium El Clip she did not want him to get on the boat, but he insisted.
8: I'm leaving. I can't take it anymore. What desperation. I'm leaving to live or die, but I'm leaving. That's how he told me.
4: She also remembered the moment she knew he'd been killed.
8: But since I'm making empanadas here, the phone is ringing too much. When I see an international call, I say no. Something has happened. Something happened to Juan Carlos. The mistake was seeing the video they sent me, where they were blowing up boats.
4: Juan Carlos was believed to have been killed in the October 3rd strike. He leaves behind three children and a grandchild, according to El Clip. Does that sound to you like a narco-terrorist? Another victim was a fixture of his community. Here's investigative journalist Jose Luis Peña-Redonda.
6: I think about a Venezuelan guy called, his nickname was Ichirilo. I managed to speak to people who knew him very well. One of them told me, just tell everyone he was a super nice guy.
4: Eduard Jamie, or Pichirilo, was a beloved local athlete. A family member tells El Clip he was also on the boat that was blown up on October 14th. None of these individuals seem to have even been mid-level drug traffickers. At worst, they seem like couriers. Remember when the U.S. struck what Trump called a drug submarine? There were two survivors. The U.S. military held them, then released them to their home countries, again, raising questions about whether the Trump administration knew who they were targeting. Andres Tufina Chila was one of those two men. His sister told CNN he was not a criminal. Last month, the Los Angeles Times followed the stories of eight fishermen from Mexico who vanished after the February 16th U.S. strikes. Quote, the men sometimes earned extra cash by transporting gasoline to the high seas, where they would refill speedboats ferrying cocaine from South America. They were all killed. A mass was held for the men at sea a few days later. This video provided by the LA Times shows mourners drinking beer and singing songs. There are many more of these stories from Mexico, Venezuela, Ecuador, Colombia, and Trinidad and Tobago. Maybe couriers caught in the crosshairs of the Trump administration's so far fruitless quest to end drug trafficking, often going after the lowest on the chain. Men who felt they had no other choice and were executed by the United States.
2: We asked the Pentagon if they knew exactly who they were targeting, exactly who they were killing. The Pentagon says, quote, targeting decisions are deliberate, based on comprehensive assessments and reviewed through established processes. Every narco-terrorist killed in Department of War operations was an affiliated member of a designated terrorist organization actively transporting illicit material, unquote. We asked for any evidence to prove that, and the Pentagon did not provide any. U.S. Democratic Senator Tim Kaine has seen the classified information, and he says the Trump administration is simply, quote, lying. The ending of Southern Spear will make way for an 18-country collaboration to go after drug traffickers. Fred?
1: Jake Tapper, thank you so much. All right, all new next hour. The nation's largest reservoir is approaching record low water levels, raising new questions about the future of water for millions in the West. What happens to the water for Las Vegas, Phoenix, and others? Major cities in Lake Mead, rather, keeps falling.

0: All right, right now, let's take it to New Orleans. Thousands of runners are taking part in the New Orleans annual Red Dress Run. Although right now, the live shot you're seeing, this is kind of the cool down walk or stroll, if you will. But they are wearing their red dresses. It's a colorful tradition where everyone wears a red dress dating back to 1987 that is part of this race. And you can say this is part race, part party, and it's all for a good cause. The event actually raises money for more than 100 local nonprofits. All right, a minor league baseball player made an amazing catch that you just got to see because it's hard to believe if I just told you about it. So take a look. It happened in Columbus, Georgia, where a Biloxi Shuckers outfielder right there. Oh, my gosh. Mark Coley made a spectacular home run robbery. Watch as the Brewers prospect jumps above the outfield walls you saw there to get his glove on the ball. Then he falls backward. But guess what? He still catches it. We had to show it to you a couple times there. It's one of the best homer stealing grabs you might have ever witnessed. Let's look at it again. There it is. Raises money for more than 100 local nonprofits. All right, a minor league baseball player made an amazing catch that you just got to see because it's hard to believe if I just told you about it. So take a look. It happened in Columbus, Georgia, where a Biloxi Shuckers outfielder right there. Oh, my gosh. Mark Coley made a spectacular home run robbery. Watch as the Brewers prospect jumps above the outfield walls you saw there to get his glove on the ball. Then he falls backward. But guess what? He still catches it. We had to show it to you a couple times there. It's one of the best homer stealing grabs you might have ever witnessed. Let's look at it again. There it is. Yeah, and definitely a contender for catch of the year. Unbelievable. All right, almost 60 years after American astronauts first set foot on the moon, the race to return is accelerating. But this time, NASA is counting on two billionaires to help get the job done. A new CNN flash doc explores the high-stakes competition shaping the future of space exploration. Eclipsing Power airs tomorrow night at 8 Eastern right here on CNN. All right, hello again, everyone. Thank you so much for joining me this Saturday. I'm Frederica Whitfield. All right, President Trump's top general appears to have some serious concerns about the future of the Iran war. Sources tell CNN that General Dan Kane, who is the chairman of the Joint Chiefs, is looking for an off-ramp from the conflict. Kane told top advisors that the military options left on the table could backfire. CNN's Julia Benbrook is in New Jersey, near where President Trump is spending the weekend. Julia, what do we know about the general's concerns?
1: Well, sources familiar with the matter have spoken with CNN and said that the chairman of the Joint Chiefs, General Dan Kane, has privately warned and said that the United States needs to be looking for an off-ramp when it comes to this conflict with Iran. That is because the military options that are on the table to escalate have the potential to backfire, and the air power alone has its limits when it comes to achieving the objectives that have been laid out by President Donald Trump. Those who have spoken with our team say that these private conversations have happened with other top advisors, including CIA Director John Radcliffe, Secretary of State.

0: Marco Rubio and Vice President J.D. Vance. Some of them say that Kane has been a little less direct when it comes to the president himself, carefully communicating the potential downsides of certain military options. Now, we did reach out to Kane's team for a comment on all of this. They said that they will not discuss what they categorized as confidential conversations with the president and with top officials. They also said that they would not comment on, quote, agenda-driven characterizations of those conversations by sources who were not privy to them. A White House official did give us a statement when it comes to this reporting, and they said this, quote, General Kane is an incredible asset to President Trump's national security team, and the overwhelming success of Operations Epic Fury, Midnight Hammer, and Absolute Resolve speaks for itself. The general always provides accurate, unbiased information and a host of options to the commander-in-chief, who ultimately makes decisions based on what he feels is best for U.S. national security. This comes as there are reports of a dwindling munitions stockpile. That was a key topic of conversation at a recent cabinet meeting that took place at Camp David. Trump has acknowledged that certain munitions are in tighter supply, but he insists that the United States has what it needs to continue fighting if needed. Take a listen.
1: We have certain types of munitions that are very powerful, that we have unlimited, virtual unlimited supply. We have others where it's a little bit tighter, and we're getting them in on a daily basis. We always want more. We have to have more. We have other things maybe come up. Maybe come up and maybe don't come up. Hopefully nothing else does come up. But we're in very good shape. We have literally massive amounts of ammunition.
0: So as this conflict now nears the six-month mark, Vice President J.D. Vance, in an interview with Fox News that aired earlier today, he essentially said, we're in the middle of the game here, that this thing is not over, warning that there are a lot more next steps. He did say that the United States is speaking with Iran, is in communication as negotiations take place.
2: All right. Julia Benbrook, thanks so much. All right, President Trump's former personal defense attorney is now set to become the next U.S. Attorney General. Todd Blanche was narrowly confirmed by the U.S. Senate in an overnight vote, with Republican Senators Susan Collins and Lisa Murkowski joining the Democrats in opposition of the nomination.
3: On this vote, the yeas are 50, the nays are 49. The nomination is confirmed.
2: Blanche's confirmation to take over as the nation's top law enforcement officer ends weeks of uncertainty over concerns that he could surrender independence of the Justice Department to the president. CNN's Brian Todd has details on how this tight confirmation battle played out.
4: Frederica, it was an arduous week for Todd Blanche, as he really didn't know whether he had the votes for confirmation until late in the week. It was late Friday when Republican Senator Bill Cassidy of Louisiana finally came out and said that he would support Todd Blanche for Attorney General. That put Todd Blanche over the top, but by the narrowest of margins. That vote 50-49, with Republican Senators Susan Collins and Lisa Murkowski siding with the Democrats to vote against the Todd Blanche nomination. The concern, of course, by all the senators who were on the fence about Todd Blanche was, is he going to continue Donald Trump's retribution campaign against his political enemies using the Justice Department to go after those enemies? The answer, of course, is not clear, and those Republicans on the fence knew it wasn't clear. That's why so many of them, including Murkowski, had concerns. Here's a quote from Lisa Murkowski ahead of the vote. Quote, the country needs an attorney general who will check the worst impulses of this administration. I hope Mr. Blanche is able to achieve that if confirmed, but I simply do not have confidence that that will be the case, end quote. That was from Lisa Murkowski. So it came down to Bill Cassidy, who in the end had his own concerns about the probe into Cassidy Hutchinson. She is the former White House aide who was a pivotal witness in the congressional probe into the January 6th attack on the Capitol. There are concerns that Cassidy Hutchinson might be indicted. That's not still not clear whether she will be or not, but apparently Todd Blanche said enough to Bill Cassidy to alleviate concerns about Cassidy Hutchinson. So Bill Cassidy did finally, in the end, support Todd Blanche. But again, still concerns whether Blanche Blanche is going to, again, carry out Donald Trump's wishes and, you know, bring cases against Donald Trump's political enemies. Another thing we should note about the Senate's business before it adjourned for its August recess, the Senate did pass the extension of funding for the government through December 11th. There was a September deadline for that, so they got that done ahead of the September deadline, but they are trying to avert a possible government shutdown before the midterm elections. So they did pass the bill to extend the funding of the government until December 11th. But still, the funding of the government, the fate of that bill is not quite certain yet, because the House still has to take up that measure. And in the House, it is a little bit more uncertain. The House has passed an alternative measure to that spending bill. Frederica?
2: All right, still a lot on the line. Brian Todd, thanks so much. All right, still to come, a federal judge ruled a man deported to Honduras was legally in the U.S. and has been ordered to be returned to the U.S. So why is he now being detained in Texas? We'll have the latest. And later.
5: Ronald Reagan said, freedom is never more than one generation away from extinction.
2: Actor Tom Selleck opens up about his legendary career, his friendship with Ronald Reagan, and the iconic role he turned down. That one-on-one interview is on its way.

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1: All right, back to our top story. President Trump's top general appears to have some serious concerns about the future of the Iran war. Sources tell CNN General Dan Kane, who is the chairman of the Joint Chiefs, is looking for an off-ramp from the conflict. Kane told top advisors that the military options left on the table could backfire. With us now is Trita Parsi. He's the author of Losing an Enemy and is also executive vice president of the Quincy Institute for Responsible Statecraft. Always good to see you. Do most of the options, as far as you understand, for a U.S. off-ramp favor Iran or the U.S. in the long run? Trita, can you hear me? All right, doesn't look like Trita can hear me right now. We're going to try and reestablish that communication because it really is a very important conversation. Right now, another very important conversation. A Honduran immigrant is back on U.S. soil after a federal judge ordered the Trump administration to bring him back. We first told you about Jose Martinez Andino last week, that he was preparing to return and just needed a plane ticket to get back to North Carolina. So the federal government did get him back to the U.S., but not to North Carolina. CNN national correspondent Rafael Romo is here with me now. So what's happening and where is he?
2: Yeah, he's still in detention. He was put in ICE custody the moment he landed in this country, but was backed by the United States, but he is not home yet. And the Department of Homeland Security confirmed to CNN in a statement that Jose Martinez Andino was returned Wednesday to the United States to comply with an order by a federal judge. CNN shot the following video of the immigrant at the airport in San Pedro Sula, Honduras, just moments before his flight. A federal judge in the District of Columbia ruled in June, and the U.S. Departments of Justice and Homeland Security must facilitate Martinez Andino's return because his detention and subsequent deportation may have violated his due process rights by allegedly not allowing him access to an attorney and coercing him to sign papers for voluntary departure he did not understand. I spoke with the immigrant's legal team after Martinez Andino was returned to the United States, and they told me their client should not have been deported in the first place because he had legal status in this country.
3: There was a due process violation, that there was a judge who listened to both sides and ruled in favor of the plaintiff and then ordered the government to return him and facilitate his return. And then the government complied with that order. And now he is back this week.
2: If he had legal status to work in the United States and live legally in the United States, how can he end up being not only detained, but also deported from the country?
4: It can happen if someone commits a crime or some other change in circumstances takes place to justify detaining that individual. But none of that took place here, and there was no procedure here. That's really where we came in, saying that due process has been violated.
2: And according to his attorneys, Martinez Andino had what is known as special immigrant juvenile status that allowed him to live and work in the United States under a visa meant to protect immigrant children. But during the current administration, one of Martinez Andino's attorneys says minors in this category who do not yet have their green card may also be targeted by ICE.
5: In this case, the ICE officers or Border Patrol were able to take advantage of that and say, hey, you don't have your green card yet. We're going to tell you that you don't have a right to remain here, even though in point of fact, he was within a couple months from being able to get his green card.
2: And of course, we reached out to authorities. In a statement, the Department of Homeland Security told CNN that Martinez Andino was taken into custody on March 18, accepted a voluntary removal, and was returned to Honduras on April 10. On August 5th, Martinez Andino was returned to the United States by court order and is currently in Border Patrol custody. The 21-year-old immigrant has a 3-year-old daughter who is a U.S. citizen, and his attorneys told me they are trying their best to get them reunited soon. But again, too many questions. The case is still ongoing, and they don't really know how soon they can get him out of custody.
1: Wow, his legal journey still underway. Right. All right. Thanks so much, Rafael Romo. Appreciate it. All right. Back now to our top story. President Trump's top general appearing to have some serious concerns about the future of the Iran war. Let's try to reestablish our communication now with Trita Parsi. Trita, hopefully you can hear me now.
6: I can hear you now. How are you?
1: Okay, very good. All right. So do most of the options for a U.S. off-ramp, in your view, favor Iran or the U.S. in the long run?
6: It depends on whether those off-ramps are diplomatic or military. At this point, I think it is absolutely clear there is no escalatory military path out of this war. It's been tried. It's been tried in several different variations, and it's not ended up particularly well. In fact, the U.S.'s position has been weakened, in my view, by additional military action. And as a result, I think there needs to be a full dedication to the diplomatic pathways. And that's where the U.S. actually has some real significant leverage. The promise and the credibility of the promise of sanctions relief will carry far more weight at this point than threats of further bombings with Iran. Mm.
1: So now I'm wondering what your view is on this agreement, you know, how you interpret this agreement between Saudi Arabia, Turkey, and Pakistan now in the mix. Turkey is currently a NATO ally, and this new agreement with these three countries adopts a kind of similar credo: an attack on one is an attack on all. So what does this mean in your view?
6: The entire meaning of it at this point is not fully clear. It's not clear whether this is going to be a defense pact primarily protecting these countries from Israel or from Iran. But I think what is safe to say is that this is a manifestation of the fact that countries in the region, all of them close to the U.S. in various ways, have lost faith and confidence in the American security umbrella. And as a result, feel that they have no option but to find alternative measures that doesn't necessarily replace their relationship with the U.S. I think that is going to remain strong for many of them. But they're not exclusively going to rely on the U.S. any longer. Now, ultimately, that is actually very good for the U.S. Plenty of American presidents have promised that we should get out of the Middle East. And part of the reason why we haven't is because many of these countries have pulled the U.S. back in. Now they're kind of letting go. And I think if that enables the U.S. to be less militarily involved in the region and focus its military or political diplomatic energy elsewhere in regions that actually matter much more to the United States, that's ultimately a good thing. The manner in which it has happened may not be ideal in the sense of this happening as a result of this war, but ultimately it is better for the United States to find a way out of the Middle East than to remain entangled there forever.
1: Mm. All right. Trita Parsi, we'll leave it there for now. Thanks so much.
6: Thank you for having me.
1: And still to come, stunning images of the country's largest reservoir reaching a new record low. What it means for the millions of people relying on water from the Colorado River.

0: the new space race, Sunday at 8 on CNN.
1: Dangerous fire weather in Washington state shows no sign of abating as flame-fueling winds reach their peak point. Fire crews are battling to keep these blazes from spreading in Spokane, with at least three fire-related deaths reported. Prosecutors say a suspect has confessed to starting one of the wildfires devastating the area. The suspect was initially identified after a witness, Paul Child, gave the man's description to police. I actually spoke with Paul Child last hour, and here's part of his story.
2: I just happened to see this guy standing by the train tracks and, just standing there looking into the woods. And I was thinking, well, what's he doing? But he wasn't really doing anything at that time. We were returning back from getting my grandson's friend, and we're coming back up our road. And then he was still there, only this time he was kind of bent over and doing something in the bushes. He saw us, and he basically stood and faced us, and then kind of fidgety, got a little kind of nervous. And then, my grandson made the comment, I said, what's he doing? And so we continued up the road, got to my house, and then probably 5 minutes, 5 to 10 minutes max after we got to the house, my daughter, who was sitting on the back porch, happened to see some smoke. And so I ran out there, and of course, my first comment was, that SOB started a fire.
1: That family very vigilant and observant. Investigators say the suspect told them that he also set more than two dozen other fires in the past year. He is now charged with multiple counts of arson. Lake Mead, the country's largest water reservoir, has plunged to a record low. CNN's chief climate correspondent Bill Weir explains how the water supply for millions of people is lower than it's ever been.
3: Yes, we've hit a grim milestone in the American West. Lake Mead, the biggest of our reservoirs out here, has reached historic lows at its lowest level since this lake was created with the construction of Hoover Dam back in the 30s, 27% capacity right now. And just for perspective, this boat marina you can see floating just below us here used to be way up on the hillside. But about 75% of this reservoir is gone in the last two decades, a result of a 20-year mega drought fueled by climate change and increased demand. This is a basic supply and demand problem in the American West, but it is so vital because this is the water that starts as snow in the Rocky Mountains and then keeps 40 million people alive and their pets and livestock and lawns and swimming pools, and over 5 million acres of agricultural land comes out of this. And historically, the seven states that share this, the two dozen tribes, Mexico also shares this water, have failed to agree on how to evenly divide it. So the federal government finally had to step in recently. The Interior Department put out a framework that for the next 10 years will be a series of cuts to try to conserve this water, because we're about 1.5 million acre feet short of what is needed by the population currently in the West, which is stable or growing. And at least for the next couple of years, it's the lower basin desert states, California, Arizona, and Nevada, that will have to cut the most, maybe up to 40, maybe up to 50% of their allocated water from here. Places like Phoenix have been preparing for this. Places like Nevada have set the national standard for water conservation. And so the taps are not going dry anytime soon, but this is not sustainable. There is hope, prayers that this El Nino will bring enough snowfall this year to recharge these, to give people a little more breathing room. Seven states could come together with a new agreement, which would be great. They could end up in the Supreme Court, which experts agree would be horrible. This is fueling a lot more talk about desalination in the American West, which some say is expensive, but without it, without water, you got no casinos, you got no data centers, you got no other water-intensive golf courses or anything else that Americans love. And so the conversation should be about building like Israel did and Singapore did, a lot more desalination. But here we are. It's a slow-motion disaster that's been going on for a long time. We pay attention when it hits these sort of record numbers from here on out, but it's a reminder that this is a problem that is not going away. Bill Weir, at Lake Mead, back to you.
1: Very, very volatile conditions. All right, straight ahead. Water use is driving much of the push back against AI data centers. Ahead, why Texas and other states are putting projects on hold now.

0: All right, this week, Texas put a hold on the approval of any new data centers in the state. They'll have to go through a, quote, comprehensive verification and audit before they can connect to the state's power grid. Texas is part of a growing amount of opposition and delays facing these facilities, even as the demand for AI computing capacity is exploding. CNN's David Goldman explains why they're facing an uphill battle.
1: All right, there is significant public opposition to AI data centers. A recent Gallup poll said that 71% of Americans are opposed to building a data center in their neighborhood. But that's not the only thing that is preventing these data centers from getting built. In fact, 50% of data centers that are scheduled for 2028, they aren't going to be built on time, according to Goldman Sachs. And we're looking at significant construction delays. In fact, 60% of all data centers that are planned for next year, they aren't even begun. They haven't even begun to get a shovel in the ground. And then of the ones that have, 7% are delayed. So that means that a significant portion of the planned data centers are not going to meet their deadlines. Now, we do have quite a few data centers in this country, more than 5,000 in the United States, but there are a lot more planned, almost 4,000 new data centers planned over the course of the next several years. But look at this, only 802 are under construction at the moment. That means that a significant portion of these data centers are either in the planning phase or they're not even going to happen at all. And a lot of that has to do with materials shortages and chips in particular. If you can't get the computers to run the AI, well, then you don't have an AI data center. Power is an enormous problem because they suck power, and a lot of states are saying you need to build your own power if you are going to build a data center. Labor, if you don't have people to build them. We know that immigration policy has restricted the amount of construction workforce in this country. How are you going to build your data center? And then, of course, public opposition. People don't want them, and a number of states are starting to restrict the construction of data centers. Now, the plan was to get about 11 times the amount of computing power that we currently have. We're at 50 gigawatts. They wanted to get that up to 565 gigawatts in a decade, but Columbia thinks, nah, probably more like 180. That's still three times what we have right now, but it gives you a sense of what the dream is and what the reality is. Now, data center construction is happening, and it is growing fast, up 46% in June over June of 2025. That is a significant increase in growth, but it's also a significant cost. For each data center, these things can cost $8 billion to build. This isn't something that's going to happen overnight, for sure, for all of those reasons, and because people just don't want them. Back to you.
0: All right, David Goldman, thank you so much. Let's continue this conversation now. With us is Professor Michael Weber. He studies energy at the University of Texas. All right, so why did Texas take this step? And now?
2: I think there are a couple factors at play. One is there's a lot of expected growth of data centers in Texas, so a lot of pressure on demand from the grid for electrical power, plus also demand for land and water, and this makes people nervous. So there's a lot of that, but also a lot of political pushback as a consequence. And I think the governor feels the pressure. So like, okay, let's think about this. Let's slow it down. And he's responding to political pressure. I think the governor would not have said anything like that if he didn't feel like it was a politically sensitive point. And that's in response to the rapid rate of growth. Texas is like the number two market for data centers, but behind Virginia. It might overtake it if we build all of them.
0: Oh, my goodness. Okay. So you study this as well as you're helping others study. You're teaching about all of this. So as David Goldman, you know, mentioned, a Gallup poll showed 71% of Americans actually oppose new data centers. So I wonder how influential might that be? Will that kind of feedback stand in the way of the building of these data centers?
2: Absolutely. I mean, that shows up at the local setting. So there's a lot of local opposition, and that will slow down the ability to get the permits you need or just to get the permission to connect to the grid. So that opposition is felt not just nationally, but locally, even in a place like Texas, which tends to build a lot of things. And so I think that's part of the pressure that's going on. Another piece that's not said is I think a lot of people understand that data centers will need power, land, and water, things like that. But they don't quite yet understand why the data centers might be good. They don't understand what role they play in society, and they don't understand what benefits AI might or might not bring. So we feel the impacts today of land, water, and power, but the good stuff might not come for a few years, and that mismatch in time is part of the tension.
0: So what advantages do you think need to be stressed?
2: I think if we want to be optimistic about the technology, there might be better cancer treatments or pharmaceuticals, maybe designing fusion reactors better for clean energy, maybe discovering new chemistries for batteries to improve the grid. There are a lot of good things that could come from AI, but we're not really feeling those things today. So for a lot of people, it might show up as better search algorithms, maybe better cat videos or better logos. Like the impact doesn't feel really life-changing today, and that's part of the challenge. But I see a lot of ways AI might be quite good for us, but it's not going to happen if we don't have the data centers.
0: So do you believe those advantages outweigh the disadvantages that many local communities feel that they are going to endure if the data centers are in their neighborhoods?
2: Yeah, I mean, this is I'm an engineer. I'm a techno-optimist. I believe that technologies will bring forward better solutions. And I want us to get those good things for society that all of us will benefit from, a longer lifetime, better prosperity, cleaner water, cleaner air. So without a doubt, I think the benefits of AI will outweigh those environmental impacts today. But that mismatch in time is real. Like, we feel the impacts today. The good stuff doesn't come for a while. But one other lens to think about it through or see it through is, if we don't do it, who will? And I worry about China doing it without us. And then we have real downsides from a national security perspective as well.
0: All right. Professor Michael Weber, great to see you. Thank you so much.
2: Thank you.
0: All right, straight ahead, Hollywood icon Tom Selleck sits down with CNN to talk about his career, his close relationship with President Ronald Reagan, and a famous White House dance with a royal.
3: This woman comes over, a British woman, and she says, "This is terrible. Mr. Travolta is dancing a second dance with the princess. We don't want to start any rumors. You must cut."

0: to you.
1: 800-821-4000.
2: All right, the Ronald Reagan Presidential Library and Museum had a special visitor this week as part of a sold-out documentary screening narrated by longtime actor Tom Selleck. Selleck was a close friend of Ronald Reagan and Nancy Reagan. The Magnum PI star sat down with CNN's Alex Michelson for a wide-ranging conversation about his acting career and politics.
3: What do you think is the state of our country right now?
4: In a state of flux.
5: Actor Tom Selleck is known for iconic roles on Magnum PI.
6: Our NYPD family.
5: Blue Bloods.
7: Hi, Phoebe. Nice to meet you.
5: Friends.
6: Just hold her, will you?
5: Three Men and a Baby, and more. He's also a military veteran that's been passionate about politics for decades, including a close relationship with America's 40th president.
4: Ronald Reagan said, freedom is never more than one generation away from extinction.
5: We joined Selleck for a tour of Reagan's presidential library in Simi Valley, now showcasing a special exhibit on America's 250th birthday, filled with artifacts from the American Revolution, including a copy of the Declaration of Independence.
4: Signing your name to that document was, in essence, in failure, a death warrant.
5: Tom recently narrated a documentary for Hillsdale College called Revolutionary America.
4: And what kind of a people would risk everything for their principles?
5: They screened it in front of a massive crowd at the Reagan Library.
4: I never considered the stakes.
5: Under the nose of Reagan's Air Force One.
4: Well, my favorite president is President Reagan.
5: Selleck, one of many actors close with the Reagans, who were once actors themselves.
4: I think they walked their talk.
5: The Reagans once invited Selleck to an evening of dinner and dancing with Princess Diana at the White House.
4: She was having the time of her life.
5: Actor John Travolta started dancing with the married royal.
4: This woman comes over, a British woman, and she says, "This is terrible. Mr. Travolta is dancing a second dance with the princess. We don't want to start any rumors. You must cut in." And, you know, John Travolta, people were in a circle clapping, and they were rocking out.
8: Yeah.
4: And I said, "I'm not cutting in."
5: Eventually, Selleck danced with both Diana and his friend, Nancy. After Ronald Reagan died, Selleck would hand-deliver Nancy Reagan avocados from his farm to check up on her.
3: Because you loved her.
4: Yeah.
5: Selleck doesn't have the same personal relationship with the current Republican president, Donald Trump.
3: How do you feel about him and what he's doing?
4: He's certainly a mixed bag. I stay out of the current political world. Why piss off half the country when you're in the business of entertaining people?
5: Oh! Selleck's signature role may be Thomas Magnum on the 80s TV show Magnum P.I. After he filmed the pilot for that show, iconic filmmakers Steven Spielberg and George Lucas offered him the role of Indiana Jones before casting Harrison Ford.
4: They hand me the script and tell me, "This is your part."
5: CBS, who hadn't yet officially bought Magnum, would not let him do it.
3: What was that like from your perspective?
4: Well, it wasn't fun.
5: For 6 weeks, Spielberg held the part for Selleck, but CBS wouldn't budge.
4: They thought if I did the picture, I'd find a way to get out of my contract, which I never would have done. So it was okay. Magnum wasn't the worst thing.
9: Behind those trees. Put it down. I'll jump.
5: Magnum lasted for 8 seasons, earning Selleck an Emmy. For 14 seasons, Selleck played NYPD commissioner coincidentally named Reagan on CBS's Blue Bloods.
10: At ease. Gather around.
5: He says playing Dwight Eisenhower in the 2004 film Ike, Countdown to D-Day, inspired how he played Commissioner Reagan.
4: You may have the world on your shoulders, which Eisenhower certainly did, and so did Frank Reagan. Mm. He had this weight of responsibility on their shoulders, but you can't show stress.
5: At age 81, Selleck isn't ready to retire from acting anytime soon.
3: What's next for you career-wise?
4: I have no idea, but that's always the way.
5: In terms of his legacy, Selleck says he's most proud of treating his coworkers with respect.
4: You learn very early on, you may not feel so good coming to work every day, but if you put on a happy face, you might feel a little better, and it affects everybody around you. And that's probably the legacy I hope I'm most remembered for.
2: Oh, Magnum PI definitely set the tone. All right, Alex Michelson, thank you so much for bringing that Tom Selleck interview. All right, in the go-go 80s, sports became bigger, bolder, and more unforgettable. Revisit the decade of iconic moments and legendary rivalries from the Miracle on Ice to Larry Bird versus Magic Johnson in a new episode of Decades in Sports. Here's a preview.
0: It was really men against boys. It was a team of professionals from the Soviet Union against a team of mostly college kids, all amateurs, representing the United States.
7: Herb Brooks, the American coach, studies the Soviets because he realized Soviet players are in better shape. So he wanted his players to out-hustle them. That was number one. Number two, the Soviets are masters at passing. So Brooks wanted his players to know each other so well that they could pass effectively without even seeing the other guy. And when you watch, you will see Brooks's genius played out. The American team started the game by falling behind. But at the end of the first period, the Soviets were up 2-1. But the Americans get a breakaway. They get a goal. 1 second left in the period. The Americans were able to play at their level.
8: Early in the third period, the U.S. scores two goals. The last one by Mike Ruzioni, the team captain. And the crowd was going crazy because that put the U.S. ahead 4-3 with about 10 minutes to go.
11: Those last 10 minutes of that game, protecting a one-goal lead, it was like the clock was in quicksand.
2: Iconic. So many incredible moments. This new episode of Decades in Sports airs Sunday night at 9 Eastern and Pacific right here on CNN. Thank you so much for joining me today. I'm Frederica Whitfield. The arena Saturday starts at the top of the hour right after this.

0: I'm Casey Hunt. Welcome to the Arena Saturday. The race is on in Michigan, and it's likely to be one of the year's most expensive and most brutal. This week, progressive Abdul El-Sayed narrowly clinched Michigan's Democratic Senate nomination. He now faces off against Republican former Congressman Mike Rogers. Rogers already out with an ad trying to appeal to dissatisfied Democrats, but it's a relatively tame opening to a general election fight that sounds like it could get seriously ugly.
1: If you're among the majority of Democratic voters that woke up on Wednesday feeling, well, hopeless, because the person who won does not represent your values, well, just know, there is still hope.
2: We want all Democrats to be a part of the movement that we need to take on to address Donald Trump.
3: Abdul El-Sayed, lovely gentleman. He's a man of hate.
4: God forbid you're going to have President El-Sayed in 3 years.
2: There are people like J.D. Vance or Donald Trump or Mike Rogers who want to define America as being too small to include some kinds of people.
5: Abdul Rahman Muhammad El-Sayed, the most radical Senate candidate in America.
6: Oh, pretty damn dangerous.
7: Listen, man, if you can't say the name, it's Abdul Rahman. Keep the name out your damn mouth.
0: Okay. My panel's here in the arena, CNN legal analyst, former federal prosecutor Elliot Williams, Capitol Hill correspondent at Puck News, Mariana Sotomayor, CNN political commentator Paul Bagala, and Republican strategist and former RNC communications director Doug Hyde. Welcome to all of you. Thank you so much for being here on an August Saturday. Paul Bagala, you have made many ads. You have seen many more ads, and you already are getting a taste of what this is going to look like. I mean, the candidates are trying to currently appeal as blandly as possible to as many people as possible, but the ad war and the outside voices are going to be incredibly nasty.
8: Yes. Abdul won a narrow victory, and more problematic for him, he has a narrow coalition. The socialists all say, I'm a moderate. I don't like the socialists. I can't stand them.
0: I just want to disclose. Your candor. That's great.
8: But they always say, the socialists, that they care about the working class and about black folk. Well, I can tell you, black folk in the working class don't like the socialists. Abdul's got a lot of work to do. I talked this week, actually, to one very impressive Democratic black leader in Michigan. They hadn't even been contacted by Abdul yet. Like, what are you doing? By the way, I talked to a Republican strategist who said, he promised me, that they're going to make Hassan Piker as famous as Donald Trump in that state. Hassan Piker's a controversial commentator. He's never even run a campaign for sheriff. I don't know what he's doing there. He doesn't live in Michigan. I don't understand at all why Abdul is palling around with him, because this is the guy who said we deserved it on 9/11, who said I don't care about rapes of women by Hamas terrorists. He said terrible things. So the Republicans are going to use that relationship to attack Abdul. And it's going to be very nasty and very vicious.
0: Can I dig in a little bit on, because so I'm from Michigan, full disclosure, originally, and so I'm familiar with the state in a way that perhaps I'm not as familiar with some other places. And when I talk to folks that I know from there, the antipathy between some of the communities that vote Democratic, right? There are the traditional African American bastions in the city of Detroit. And then there's obviously, you know, the population's predominantly Muslim in the Dearborn area. It's right nearby. Mm-hmm. But there is not a lot of love lost. Can you?

0: help us understand kind of why that is and what impact that might have on his attempt to win this seat?
1: Well, I think a lot of it is this socialist message, which tends to talk at people rather than with them.
0: And what is it about socialism specifically that black voters don't like?
1: You got to ask them. When AOC beat Joe Crowley, a member of the CB Congressional Black Caucus, a Democratic congressman, said to me, I don't know about New York. This is a Southern congressman. He said, I don't know about New York, but black folk don't want no damn socialism. And we have seen that over all of those years since AOC won her very impressive primary victory over Joe Crowley. We've seen that. There's a deep resistance. And I don't want to speak for the black community, but it's real. And Abdul's got his work cut out for him. He's a very talented politician. But he needs to put together the old black and blue coalition that wins Michigan, black folk and blue-collar workers.
2: I don't think it's socialism at all. I think it's the fact that his name is Abdul El-Sayed. I mean, that is what it comes down to. I think it's a little bit of a fiction that minority communities necessarily are going to stand in lockstep with each other. Right. Look, you see it. Black folks and Cubans in Miami, which are two ethnic groups that have been at odds since the 1980s. And I think you'll see that again here. I don't know if it gets as deep as socialism. I think it's the same stuff as to why, whether it was Donald Trump or that ad, are using his middle name over and over again to remind people who he is. And I think that resonates.
1: And that's despicable. But if you look at Ms. Chevalier in New York, she does not have an Arab name. She did terrible in the black community. She won, but she won whites 2-1. By the way, she calls us, I'm white. I don't know if you can see if you've got color. She calls
2: you identify
1: us,
2: as a white person.
1: Ms. Chevalier calls us colonizers. She won the colonizers 2-1. That's why she's the nominee. It's a very elitist movement that pretends to be of the people. And he's got to broaden out and actually get folks in Michigan who bend metal, right, who work. Who are in Detroit. He's got to do a lot to broaden that coalition.
0: Yeah, I mean, I think when you dig into the counties where, if you look at where Haley Stevens won, for example, in Detroit, in Wayne County, which is the big county there, the electorate that backed her was people of color, black Americans, as well as people without college degrees. If you looked at Ann Arbor, right, it was the reverse, and they voted for El-Sayed. I mean, Doug High, the president, of course, is taking, you know, forget socialism. He's blown right through that and saying, actually, all these guys are communists.
1: No.
0: I think you got a little bit of projecting there from J.D. Vance promoting a not-yet first-term senator straight to the presidency, a trajectory that I think he himself, you know, basically would like to follow, perhaps, in the long run. But what do you see? I mean, do you think that Mike Rogers, given the political environment, right? I mean, the president's approval ratings are absolutely horrible, like the worst they've ever been. Can Mike Rogers possibly overcome that? Because he hasn't in previous elections. He has not risen above the top of the ticket.
3: I think the primary tells us that it's possible. It's still a difficult race, and it was going to be regardless of who won the Democratic primary. But here's we'll know who wins. Obviously, the results will tell us. But if you can tell me, is this election going to be about El-Sayed or Donald Trump? Right. If I know who the election is ultimately going to be about and what voters, who they're thinking about when they go in, then I know who wins that election. And one of the things that these socialist candidates have done really well is captured the youth vote. Their problem is the older you get, the more they lose that vote. What is the most reliable voter in the country? Older black women. So how does El-Sayed get those voters who already don't like him? He's got a challenge. They both have challenges. This is a very tough race.
4: The El-Sayed campaign is legitimately at this time having those conversations. How and who do we bring in to go and talk?
3: Who wins that election? And one of the things that these socialist candidates have done really well is captured the youth vote. Their problem is the older you get, the more they lose that vote. What is the most reliable voter in the country? Older black women. So how does El-Sayed get those voters who already don't like him? He's got a challenge. They both have challenges. This is a very tough race.
4: The El-Sayed campaign is legitimately at this time having those conversations. How and who do we bring in to go and talk to these key constituencies? And look, there's obviously a lot of the coalescing already happening, a lot of endorsements from Democratic senators, everyone saying, okay, let's get along. But that is always way easier, literally said, than done. What a lot of, especially state Democrats in Michigan, what they are waiting for is for El-Sayed and his campaign to call them to go.
3: Both have challenges. This is a very tough race.
4: The El-Sayed campaign is legitimately at this time having those conversations. How and who do we bring in to go and talk to these key constituencies? And look, there's obviously a lot of the coalescing already happening, a lot of endorsements from Democratic senators, everyone saying, okay, let's get along. But that is always way easier, literally said, than done. What a lot of, especially state Democrats in Michigan, what they are waiting for is for El-Sayed and his campaign to call them to go into those communities. Because he himself can try and rally all of those people, but everyone that I've talked to says you need actual trusted voices that these communities and talk to all the time to go in and sell him. And even then, not a guarantee that based on his record and who he has associated himself, which the campaign has said, look, if people support us, we can't do anything about.
5: Well, they invited him in.
4: Exactly.
5: Before.
4: Like, we can't do anything about that. It doesn't seem like they're going to distance themselves. And maybe there's going to be political pressure that
3: and
4: comes in.
3: Al-Sayed should look at some of this as an opportunity. There is nothing that a county chair or a community leader likes more than the candidate or the campaign manager saying, we need your help.
0: Yeah. All right. Coming up next here in the arena, what one Republican senator said this week about President Trump and why he said it. It's our quote of the week.
6: Well, there's nothing we could do to rein in the president.

0: What have you learned about not just the exercise of power, but the limits on your power as a result of the conflict?
1: There are no limits.
0: No limits.
1: No, not. I haven't learned that lesson yet. I know there are, but, you know, there are no limits.
2: It was President Trump saying last month there are no limits to his power, at least when it comes to the war with Iran, earlier this summer, I guess, when he said that. But a year and a half into the president's second term, some lawmakers and critics are asking, does the president have limits to his power when it comes to, well, anything? This week, two Republican senators, Tom Tillis and John Cornyn, voted to advance Todd Blanche's attorney general nomination in the Judiciary Committee. That was after Blanche put down on paper some language around the president's controversial anti-weaponization fund and the IRS immunity agreement. And after that, the outgoing Texas Republican gave this assessment of the commander-in-chief. It's our quote of the week.
3: Well, there's nothing we could do to rein in the president when he said he likes the fund and he wishes it still exists. But the fact of the matter, it's dead. And that's all we could do under these circumstances.
2: That's all we could do under these circumstances. I mean, Doug High, it's almost like it should be the GIF for the second Trump term and the first for all Republicans ever. You know, it's the best way out of the circumstances. We can't do anything.
4: You know, I stopped counting at about 5,000 the number of times reporters would ask me, when is the moment when Republicans are going to stand up to Donald Trump? It's never going to happen. And I made a bet with a friend who worked for one of what we call the YOLO caucus, which never existed and is a term we should retire, that all three of them, Tom Tillis, John Cornyn, and Bill Cassidy, would vote in favor of Todd Blanche. No surprise. And the only thing about it that does surprise me is these are all older men. They have good pensions, in some cases multiple pensions. And if they want to lobby after they leave the Senate, they go through a two-year lobbying ban. That expires when Donald Trump has 3 weeks left in his presidency. What's the problem? And meanwhile, I'm going to have a really big steak, and I'm going to charge a very expensive red burgundy that I'm going to have with
5: me. You know,
4: that's my YOLO.
5: I wish we had a constitution that empowered a separate and co-equal branch of government to check and balance our president when he's out of control.
2: Wait.
5: Oh, wait, we do.
6: Do we? I mean, actually, I wish we had a constitution that actually had a first branch of government that was identified first in the Constitution.
2: Would it be? Not just, would it, is it called Article One?
6: Article
2: would
6: One.
2: That would it be called?
6: And not even co-equal, a first among equals. If it could only step in and put a check on the second branch, God, would that
5: be great? Let me give some historical examples. Congress controls the purse. It's the most important power Congress has. In the 70s, conservatives got together and they didn't want any taxpayer money funding abortions. So they passed the Hyde Amendment. 50 years later, it's still a law. In the 80s, liberals didn't want President Reagan to help the Contras in Central America. They passed the Bolin Amendment. The Reagan administration sold weapons and got around it because they couldn't spend taxpayer money to help the Contras. Reagan wanted to.
2: Right.
5: That caused a scandal, but that Congress could do this. It's not this stupid pinky promise that Todd Blanche got. Oh, he really promised the weapons. Pass a law, guys. Pass a law. Say you may not spend our money on reimbursing these thugs who beat cops on January 6th.
6: Okay, number one, pass a law. That's Congress's, one of their main functions other than funding the government. They've chosen not to do that.
5: Right.
6: And also hold nominees accountable. They don't have to confirm every one of the president's nominees. And I'll be the first to tell you that, of course, the president's entitled to his people. But when there are serious strikes against a nominee, the Senate has every right to vote them down. It happens to presidents of both parties. And quite frankly, it probably should have happened here, starting with his personal proximity to the president, his former attorney. That is just not what we ought to have as an attorney general of the United States.
7: Confirming nominees has been so predictable on Capitol Hill. I mean, like, as a reporter, you just know how these chips are going to fall. For a brief second in time, when Cornyn and Tillis really were negotiating, I think there was a moment where you said, okay, maybe Blanche doesn't get confirmed, but he could also still stay, because now there's precedent, as acting attorney general. So there was never a question that he wouldn't be where he is going to be. However, it's just, again, gotten so predictable. And you see all of the same senatorial players, let's put it that way, who are going to vote no. And then there's a little bit of flirting by Bill Cassidy saying, oh, I don't know how I'm going to vote yet. Tune in by this time and you'll find out. There's a little bit of showmanship that at the end of the day, we all knew, given how these senators tend to vote, which way they will go. I mean, at this point, any nomination.
2: Yeah, and by the end of the week, Cassidy had announced, yep, I'm going to do it. Yep. I'm in.
4: Casey, you mentioned the Constitution. When you and I were in the Capitol every day, we would see Republican members reach in their pocket and say, here's my Constitution. Mariana, when was the last time you saw that?
7: Haven't seen it in a long time. I see deficit budgets. That's what I see, little pins of that.
2: My guess is some of them still have it. But I will say there was this moment on the Hill this week that stuck out because Josh Hawley was asked if he had seen John Cornyn's comments. So Hawley, the conservative Republican senator from Missouri, was asked about, oh, did you see that John Cornyn said there's nothing to do to rein the president in? Even Hawley seemed really confused by that. Watch.
8: Yeah, sure. Do you agree with Senator Cornyn that there's nothing that can be done at this point to constrain Trump?
9: Who said that?
8: Senator Cornyn told CNN yesterday.
9: He said that even after voting for Todd Blanche?
8: Yeah.
9: I don't know. I haven't seen it. That doesn't... Yeah. I don't know the answer to that, to what he said. So I better look at what he said.
8: Okay, one more question?
9: Because he'll...
8: tech question?
9: I'll be back.
8: Okay.
2: Paul, what was that?
5: Oh, he doesn't want, you know, he has to work with John Cornyn for the next couple of months. I actually give him a pass on that because Cornyn's a good guy. He's just a human being. I think what he's done was a profile in cowardice, and I don't think Hawley wants to insult his colleagues. So, it's fine.
2: Yeah, so let's watch what Trump, who, again, let's like circle back to our previous conversations about the midterm elections and where Trump's approval rating is. Okay. he talked to Punchbowl News, the president did. And he basically said, it's not about me, it's about them. Watch.
10: If I don't run, will those people go out and vote? And that's the one thing I can't tell. I'm going to ask them to, because a lot of them are very angry at Republicans, to be honest with you.
5: They're
10: I don't know. I mean, they're angry at Republicans, but they're not angry at me.
5: That's an interesting thing. Why?
10: They're not angry at me, but they are angry at Republicans.
2: Are they angry at him?
4: There's truth. Well, I think voters are mad at everybody. It's part of why we've seen these insurgents over past several years of the Tea Party, the Freedom Caucus, now the DSA, the Democrats' own Freedom Caucus at this level. So on one level, what he's saying is true. But you look at his approval ratings, voters are pretty mad at Donald Trump as well. But his main point is, I do better on the ballot than other Republicans. He's right.
2: Yeah, for sure. There are a lot of people who honestly didn't vote at all who voted for Donald Trump. All right, come up next here in the arena. They're watching you ahead. The growing bipartisan pushback to surveillance cameras that are popping up in communities across the country.
11: The camera is seeing the back of a piece of cardboard. And every now and then I'll flip it around and they can read my sign.

0: and the new space race, Sunday at 8 on CNN.
1: I would like to ask for an immediate removal of the cameras and for the contracts to be canceled as soon as possible.
2: You have no right to follow us, to document every single move we make in this town, nor anywhere in this country.
3: It really is just a naked violation of privacy.
4: I'm once again here to request all funding for flock safety cease.
5: At city halls across the country, people are speaking out against what law enforcement calls a new crime-fighting tool. They're called flock cameras, and they record and analyze cars and license plates. There are more than 120,000 of these cameras across the U.S., and they are all connected, meaning that there's a sprawling nationwide network of recorded activity available to any law enforcement agency that opts in. Flock denies that their cameras are used to track people. But in recent weeks, we have seen headlines of police officers reportedly abusing the Flock network to track and stalk women without their knowledge. Several cities across the country have canceled their contracts with Flock after privacy concerns from residents and, in some instances, the vandalism of these cameras. But police officers across the country say they're key to keeping communities safe.
6: We have found people who are driving around in a dementia state. We have solved crimes where people have been killed in the street and the vehicle fled, and only, and I mean only, because of Flock.
7: Some of the concerns I think are outweighed by the incredible benefits to our community.
8: They're very obvious. We're not trying to hide them. They're just there in order to help with our investigative leads.
9: It's about providing our professional police officers the most current technology available.
5: Elliot Williams.
10: Yeah.
5: Remarkable situation. I honestly hadn't been paying attention to it. Now you start looking for him, you see him everywhere.
10: Yeah, I think a few things are happening here. I think one, privacy concerns know no political party. There's the libertarian right and sort of the skeptical of privacy left that comes together on privacy issues that are just troubled by stuff like this, number one. And number two, I think it's
5: the
10: just a
5: Ron Wyden, Rand Paul.
10: Yes,
5: Nexus.
10: Absolutely. Absolutely. And it's the Josh Hawley and, you know, pick your lefty Democrat who doesn't like
11: Amy Klobuchar.
10: Amy Klobuchar. Okay. And then on top of that, I think it's a broader backlash to tech generally. I think it's AI, it's tech. The public is just concerned with where the world is going, and things like cameras showing up in their neighborhoods is making a lot of people nervous.
12: I had to put a memo together a couple weeks ago for a client, and I said, keep paying attention to the issue. I keep bringing it up, and I'm sorry, but data centers, data centers, data centers. Yeah. We can now say that about flock cameras as well. And the horseshoe politics that you mentioned apply on both of these. You know, it was just last week that Willie Nelson and Governor Abbott, two of Paul's personal heroes, agreed on putting a moratorium on data centers. And this is the same issue, and it is that distrust of tech. Yeah. And the tech titans that really bring that.
10: And I'll add one more small one to it. Doesn't fit as perfectly, but it's also backlash to ICE. Has cropped up because of some of the surveillance techniques they've used, that even sort of Republicans or conservatives who were on board with President Trump's immigration agenda, the license plate scanning, it makes many, many people uncomfortable. And all of it is just this jumble of privacy issues that are growing in the country that make people really uneasy.
11: Politicians are smart, and they learn.
10: Yeah.
11: And this is a grassroots. This is the clip you just showed makes me so proud to be an American. These are grassroots Americans standing up saying, none of your damn business. Back off.
10: And it was also just note that there was a guy in a Marine Semper Fi shirt. There was a black dude in whatever he was wearing. It was just a mix of Americans sort of across what appeared to be certainly geography, but also
11: somebody's going to put this all together. Actually, a couple of somebody. Somebody in the Republican Party, somebody in the Democratic Party is going to put together the surveillance state, surveillance capitalism, so that, you know, Apple is tracking you wherever you go, with the opposition to data centers. With social media, Rahm Emanuel has proposed a ban on social media for kids under 16, and AI. There's going to be a big movement against big tech in each party. Somebody's going to run for president on this, and I think that's good for the system. That's what we need, because they're going to listen. You know, politicians are like, there are my people. They're going over there. I must hurry and lead them.
13: The question is, which we have always had these generational discussions, especially with technology, is Congress is so allergic to regulations. And as much as there's pushes and as much as there's discussions, and you absolutely see the horseshoe when it comes to conversations about surveillance of other types, like that has been happening, will they actually come together and put limitations? Big question. Well,
12: and no good ideas start in Washington, so right. state governments are going to be very important here, what they do and what they don't do.
10: But the wild thing, and back to your point, Mariana, the wild thing about a generational fight is that it's Gen Z that is in many regards driving a lot of the skepticism, certainly on these privacy issues and a lot of the concerns about big tech. It's just they are uncomfortable, far in a different way than many other past generations when they were young, were skeptical of technologies as they were growing.
5: Yeah, you know, it's interesting. So there, AI, we were talking about flock cameras. It's also now in baby monitors, right? So it's called the Nanit. Full disclosure, when I had kids, I looked at this and I said, absolutely F not, am I doing this? Sorry. but it's your choice, because here's what it does, okay? So this is a woman writing about her baby's Nanit camera. So it's a camera that sits above your crib, like any baby monitor. But she says this: when I put the Nanit app on my mom's phone for an evening of babysitting, she was bewildered by the phone notifications and mystified by why I would even want the analytics. And she plainly doesn't like it when I use the app to check a little compulsively if my sleeping kids are, in fact, sleeping. In her view, it's all anxiety-inducing. She was weirded out by the idea that my kids' data would be live on a server and that they would perhaps be able to retrieve it someday. Too much, she said. Now, maybe I'm just an old soul, but, I mean, Elliot, I got to tell you, like, I went to great lengths to try to avoid the kinds of technology that would track, you know, would put pictures of my kids in the cloud.
10: Yeah.
5: Okay? And it was something I had to do actively. It remains something that I have to do actively. And it's getting harder. It's not getting easier.
10: Paula talked about your iPhone tracking you everywhere, and you really do have to opt out of all the things that are the defaults. The big thing that in that clip that quote you had there was the idea of the information being on a server. And yes, the companies can say, no, we're not going to do anything with it. Oh, we're going to destroy it. But the public simply doesn't believe that anymore. And again, I don't want to turn this back to AI repeatedly, but it's sort of a similar thing. People are concerned about, when I put information somewhere and I'm told it's going to be destroyed, is it being used for research or testing or whatever else? And it's a real concern. And that's, you know, in the context of these videos and so on, it's just something that makes people really, really uneasy. You just don't know what happens to it. You don't see that information after it's logged onto that server.
11: Right. And having helped my wife raise 4 kids, it doesn't make you a better parent. It makes you a worse parent. Kids need to learn resilience. The first time, here's like pro tip, first time my eldest son slept through the night was the first time I forgot to turn the baby monitor on. And guess what? He grew up fine. This helicoptering is bad now. It's going to be worse with technology, and it's going to raise a bunch of kids who, I was just telling my kids, be a pillow, not a balloon. If I poke a balloon with a pin, it shatters. It's gone. It's not a pillow. It's not a balloon anymore. If I poke a pillow, it's still a pillow. And they develop that resiliency by being left alone, by not being monitored every minute. Go out and play. I mean,
5: I love Jonathan Haidt.
11: Okay. Everybody should read Jonathan Haidt's book. He's a professor at NYU. He wrote a book called The Anxious Generation. He's just terrific.
5: No, I mean, as a parent of small children, I am very much, we have the tin can phone. That's, like the analog person-to-person tech is, I mean, I guess it's tech really, but it's got the curly cute cord that I remember from my childhood. And teaching them phone etiquette is hilarious because they've never seen it. They don't understand it. And I'm having so much fun, and he's planning his own play dates on the phone. And he's like, Mommy, what are we doing on Friday? I'm like, well, you have this. He's like, oh, I have practice. Sorry, I can't. Like, okay, dude. All right. Anyway, ahead in the arena, ladies and gentlemen, rock and roll. How those 6 words forever changed television as we know it.

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1: We have made it.
2: Ladies and gentlemen, rock and roll.
3: And with that, television changed forever. We are well into the summer of 2026, but if you were flipping channels this time in 1981, you might have noticed a new one called music television. You, of course, know it as MTV. The first song played? Pretty obvious. Do you know every word to that song? Because I sure do. It is hard to overstate just how much of an impact MTV's had and does have on American culture and impact MTV one area in particular, politics. As part of the 1992 presidential race, MTV started its Choose or Lose campaign. President George H.W. Bush, Texas billionaire Ross Perot, and Arkansas governor Bill Clinton, remember he was that too? They were all invited to participate in a town hall with young Americans. One candidate accepted. Some of the questions were blunt, some were funny, some were about issues the country still faces today.
4: If you had it to do over again, would you inhale?
5: Sure, if I could. I tried before.
6: Governor Clinton, who did you believe, Clarence Thomas or Anita Hill?
5: Anita Hill.
7: How long would it take you to balance the budget and get us running in black?
5: I don't know the answer to that. I think it would be difficult to do in 4 years because we have quadrupled the debt in 12 years. But I'll tell you this, it'll go down every year when I'm there, not up.
3: Oh, wow. Paul Begala, you were there.
8: I was there.
3: For all of this. Were you actually there at that event?
8: Oh, yeah. I was there.
3: Okay. I mean, that's amazing. That's fascinating.
8: He's a pretty talented politician.
3: Yeah.
8: So he didn't need a lot of coaching. I was just kind of along for the ride. But there was the famous question that one kid asked him. What kind of underwear do you wear?
3: Okay, well, so this one's in 1994. So what we just showed was from 1992. Show everybody the 1994 one. So it's now unclear whether Paul Begala was in the... Were you in the room in 1992?
8: Oh, yeah.
3: In 1994?
8: I went everywhere with him, believe
3: me. Okay, fine. Let's watch the moment that Paul Begala is talking about. Watch.
9: Mr. President, the world's dying to know, is it boxers or briefs?
10: Usually briefs. I can't believe she did that.
3: Yeah.
8: Oh, he caught more guff for that.
3: Sign of things to come. Sorry.
8: Yeah. Of course, you know, if you ask Trump today, he would say depends. You know, I mean, on his mood.
3: Wah wah. But seriously, talk about the reason that Bill Clinton decided to do that in 1992. Right? I mean, he was a long shot, right? He was the comeback kid in the primary. He was this, you know, young guy. The Democrats, you know, were kind of all over the place in who they were going to pick. You know, it was an incumbent president. It's always hard to beat an incumbent. And he's the only one that says yes to this upstart network, right, that no, probably, you know, serious, I mean, you know, panels like this probably didn't take MTV very seriously, but he did.
8: Yes, because he saw what's now obvious and common, that pop culture and politics were merging. And he helped accelerate that merger. He was a pop cultural icon. He went on Arsenio Hall. Yeah. And he did that because his wife had seen Arsenio during the L.A. riots, and he was magnificent. Arsenio was not being a comedian that night. He was being a community leader. He was wonderful. So Hillary was very impressed. She called her husband. We go on there. I gave him my sunglasses, and he played the saxophone.
11: Those were your sunglasses?
8: Those were my sunglasses.
11: I was watching that live.
8: Oh, those were my Wayfarers.
3: Yeah. That is a mic drop.
8: But he got the pieces all coming together. And now now we have a reality star as our president.
12: Yeah. Well, and a reality star from MTV as the Secretary of Transportation.
8: Oh, that's right.
12: But I think, you know, broadly speaking, it's funny, all of the biggest moments we can think of from MTV have nothing to do with music. And this is what a cultural force it became that, you know, to your point, Bill Clinton recognized where the culture was going. Bill Clinton walked so AOC could run. Folks who kind of mastered whatever the new tech or the new media was at the time seemed to be the ones who thrived.
11: And to your point, in college,
10: watching the real world was a much bigger deal than watching videos.
12: Absolutely.
10: Even though I very specifically remember the first time seeing the video for Smells Like Teen Spirit, first time I heard it and said, this is different.
12: Yeah.
10: I didn't love it, but it was different.
3: The video for Smells Like Teen Spirit, I mean, that is like an iconic, that's an iconic piece of cultural history. Mariana, did you grow up watching MTV?
13: Yes, I did.
3: Did you miss it entirely? I'm sorry.
13: No,
3: I'm
13: I did
3: you.
13: It. No, no, no. Literally, I would go home. First thing I would do, walk in, turn on the TV, because TRL was on. I had missed the first 30 minutes, but then I could see, like, what the new music videos were, and I would, like, eat my snacks, and then I'd do my homework. But I actually kind of, I did miss this whole, like, political era moment. I wish we had that. Like, maybe I'm just a nerd, but seeing pop culture and politics is kind of my bread and butter when I was a kid growing up. That's kind of why I'm here. So even just seeing those flashback moments, I mean, I wish it could have that impact again. And it does. It's just different, right?
12: I can't overstate how much, you know, so MTV was all music videos for the first several years. But everything from Choose or Lose to The Real World, you know, the first sort of big mainstream reality show where you saw lots of different types of young people, to Sex in the 90s. They did a whole series about sexuality and HIV and all kinds of things in the 1990s. And they just kept pumping this content out and became a political force, I think perhaps even far more than a musical one.
3: Yeah, I mean, and those decisions too around that, I mean, they really were willing to step out there and show life with HIV at a time when there was a significant stigma, and it was brave in a lot of ways.
12: Yeah, the big one you're talking about there is Pedro Zamora in 1994, the third season of The Real World. He's this handsome, telegenic young man, but you find out in the first episode he's living with AIDS, and you watch this very sympathetic figure wither and die on national television. It was so brutal and painful to watch. And remember, this is coming out of a period when President Reagan didn't even say the word AIDS for the first, I think, 5 years of his presidency, and didn't do an event on it till 1987. It was just a stigma, and certainly around LGBT people as well, that we just can't comprehend today. It's hard to forget, hard to remember what the 1990s were like, certainly around HIV, but just around all of these issues generally. And MTV really pushed the envelope on it.
10: And one of Pedro's castmates is now a host on Fox.
12: Yeah.
8: Right.
3: Wait, which?
10: Now he's
3: the Secretary of Transportation.
10: Yes. But his wife also
3: his host
10: on Fox.
12: Yes. No. She was Boston with Sean Duffy, Rachel Campos. They were together on that.
10: No, she was San Francisco.
12: She was San Francisco.
10: That's what I thought.
12: Well, okay, but here's
10: with
12: the thing.
10: But this is
3: the fact checkers who have not overseen this segment.
12: Sorry, fact checkers.
10: I think that's right.
12: But that's exactly it, though. Like, just think about, we are reliving the 1990s and the power of this franchise. We take reality TV for granted today. Mm-hmm. There was one, I think it's called The American Family from PBS in the 1970s.
8: Right.
12: But reality TV wasn't a thing. MTV created it and gave us everything from The Real World to Jersey Shore, which is kind of a joke, to pretty much
10: everything we watch. Why you got to be personal?
12: I'm the one from New Jersey here.
10: I was born in New Jersey on the Jersey Shore.
12: Fine.
3: Doug is a New Jersey.
12: I forgot.
3: I will say, somewhere in my storage unit, I have a copy, a VHS copy, because it was somehow the only way they could get it to me, of Sean Duffy on The Real World.
13: No way.
3: From when he ran in 2010.
8: Right.
3: A Democratic operative sent it to me as Oppo research. Clearly, he got elected to Congress. Now he's the Secretary of Transportation. Anyway, on that note, coming up next here, we're going to dig into something totally different. The Phillies fan who literally stepped up to the plate.

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2: All right, welcome back. This week, a Philadelphia Phillies fan won an auction to call an inning on the radio for the team. You may or may not listen to sports on the radio, but it is a very specific art. And this man's performance was, well, just listen.
3: It's a thrill to be here. It's a lifelong dream to be in the Phillies broadcast booth. So here we go. Painter with the first pitch to Ortiz. It's in there for strike one call. Phils with two in the bottom of the second to take the lead. As we start the top of the third, now Painter delivers. It's bounced foul.
2: I'm sorry. What? Just a reminder, that's just a fan. It's not a professional sports broadcaster. I mean, they could have let him do the whole game. 73-year-old retiree, lifelong Phillies fan, Lewis Kalb. He paid about $22,000 at an auction that the team hosts every year. He spends his retirement as a substitute teacher and has done play-by-play announcing for school and rec leagues. He told The Athletic that he was nervous before the game and studied the pronunciation of players' names and their positions. But all those notes, yeah, they got soggy in the rain outside the ballpark. And Lewis says he's always dreamed of doing play-by-play at the professional level. He even once auditioned for the Philadelphia 76ers radio job. But now the 73-year-old says, quote, "For the rest of my life, I'm always able to say I was a big league announcer for the Philadelphia Phillies. Nobody knows whether it was one inning or 10 seasons. I'm still in that group." I mean, Paul, this is so funny. I always worry that it's going to be a dying art announcing baseball on the radio because I love listening to baseball games.
4: Right.
2: I mean, it's just a really unique way of enjoying it. And, like, for this guy to be able to have this experience, and, I mean, this was how Roy Wood reacted. "Dude is too nice with it. Them other boys in the booth better than me. He's coming for their job. A real hater would have unplugged his mic."
4: I just love that. It is an art. And radio is so very intimate. Mm-hmm. You know, after he finished being governor of California, Ronald Reagan was offered another TV gig or another radio gig. He chose radio because he knew that that was more intimate. He wanted to be in our cars and in our living rooms, and it worked out well for Reagan. I think that same effect. You know, a whole two generations of people in L.A. grew up with Vin Scully calling the games there. John Miller was calling them in Baltimore for a long time.
2: Yeah, he was.
4: Amazing announcer.
2: Yeah.
4: You get, I don't know any of these people, but you feel like you know them.
2: Right, you do.
4: And it's just wonderful. And congratulations to Mr. Kalb. He's got a future in that business.
2: Yeah, congratulations indeed. We all send it out to you, sir. Congratulations. All right, thanks to my panel. Really appreciate y'all being here. Thanks to you at home for watching. Don't forget, you can see The Arena every weekday right here on CNN. We're live at 4 p.m. Eastern Time. 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You can follow us on X and Instagram. We're at The Arena CNN. Do enjoy the rest of your weekend. Thank you for spending part of it with us. The news continues next on CNN.

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1: Welcome to the CNN Newsroom, everyone. I'm Omar Jimenez in New York. Todd Blanche will now become the next Attorney General of the United States. The former personal lawyer of President Trump was narrowly confirmed by the Senate overnight in a vote around 4 o'clock this morning.
2: On this vote, the yeas are 50, the nays are 49. The nomination is confirmed.
1: The vote was 50 to 49, with Republican Senators Susan Collins and Lisa Murkowski joining Democrats in voting against the nomination. Blanche's confirmation to officially become the nation's top law enforcement officer follows weeks of uncertainty over many concerns, including weaponization of the Justice Department. CNN's Brian Todd has a story on how this confirmation played out.
3: Omar, the central question among the senators who were on the fence about Todd Blanche was, is he going to continue Donald Trump's retribution campaign and use the Justice Department to do that? Is he going to continue that campaign against Donald Trump's political enemies? The answer, of course, is really not clear at the moment. And the senators who were on the fence about Blanche knew it wasn't clear. And that's why this vote was so tight in the end. The final vote, 50 to 49, to confirm Todd Blanche as Attorney General, with Republican Senators Susan Collins and Lisa Murkowski voting with the Democrats against the Todd Blanche nomination. That concern about using the Justice Department to go after Trump's political enemies was verbalized by Senator Murkowski, who said this ahead of the vote, quote, "The country needs an attorney general who will check the worst impulses of this administration. I hope Mr. Blanche is able to achieve that if confirmed, but I simply do not have confidence that that will be the case," end quote. That was from Senator Lisa Murkowski. So it did come down to Senator Bill Cassidy, the Republican from Louisiana, who had his own concerns, specifically about Cassidy Hutchinson, the former White House aide who was a pivotal witness in the congressional probe into January 6th. There are concerns that she might be indicted. Senator Cassidy had concerns about that, and he was apparently reassured, at least in some measure, by Todd Blanche about that. It's still unclear whether Cassidy Hutchinson will be indicted, but Senator Bill Cassidy was did have his concerns alleviated there. So he then declared that he would favor Todd Blanche for Attorney General. Another piece of business that the Senate passed that was pretty critical before they left for their August recess was that they did a vote early on Saturday morning to extend the funding of the government to December 11th. Now, that could avert a possible shutdown of the government ahead of the midterms. At least that's what the senators were trying to do. There was a September deadline to pass that funding for the government, but still it's not clear whether they're going to be able to avert a government shutdown before the midterms, because that measure has to be taken up now in the House. Its fate there is uncertain because the House has passed an alternative measure for government spending. Omar?
1: All right, Brian Todd, appreciate it. Meanwhile, embattled Ohio Republican Congressman Max Miller has made it clear he has no plans to resign or end his 2026 reelection campaign, despite calls to do so from a growing number of Republicans over domestic abuse allegations, which he denies. Ohio Republicans, though, have until Monday to replace Max Miller on the November ballot if he decides to leave the race before then. CNN's Lauren Fox just visited Max Miller's Cleveland area district to hear what voters think about all this.
4: Just south of Cleveland, Medina opens its gates for another summer fair, where livestock and other local exhibits are sharing space with some uneasy politics. Voters here have a difficult decision to make in the months ahead.
5: It's tough. It's tough right now.
4: This is a county that Republican Congressman Max Miller won in 2024 with more than 58% of the vote. But Republican voters like Amy Smoyer are now conflicted about what to do in November.
6: I want to know the facts, and hopefully we can hear the facts before voting comes up.
4: Torn between voting for a congressman she says has stood in the right place on the issues, while weighing serious allegations of abuse leveled

0: against him by his ex-wife, Emily Marino, the daughter of Ohio senior senator.
1: So being a woman especially, you don't want to see somebody that is being abused, and you don't want to have somebody who is an abuser be in, you know, in that spot where he's at.
0: Miller has denied the allegations and says he's staying in the race. Voters here say they hope to get more clarity in the months ahead before the election.
2: I haven't seen any actual facts or video or anything that would support her allegations, but I don't want to say that she's lying, you know? And I also, we support Marino. So it's really kind of a challenging situation.
0: Martin Kerr, a local lawyer who's volunteering this week at the fair, says he's already made up his mind.
3: I think running for Congress while you're being accused of this stuff, no, man. Just set it down. If you're really innocent, then be innocent. Take a few years off. You can afford it, as you can afford all the attorneys for your divorce and everything else. Take a couple years off and come back if you're truly innocent. If not, well, then deal with it and go get a real job.
0: Brian Gunkelman, a fifth generation dairy farmer, says he's sticking with Miller, at least for now.
4: I just feel like he's voted for some farm stuff that's helped us out over the years. You know, Democrats tend to not pay attention to what we need as much as farmers.
0: Miller is unequivocal. He believes he can win.
5: Speaker Mike Johnson, everyone else, they're standing behind me. No one has told me to get off the ballot. And that's because they know I can win this seat and see this through. And that's what we're going to do.
0: But it's a risk for Republicans in a district Trump won by 11 points just 2 years ago. And as voters weigh whether they can put questions about Miller's personal life aside at the ballot box.
2: The congressman and anybody in the public eye gets, you know, focused on. So, I don't know. Sometimes I feel sorry for him.
0: Democrats believe this is even more reason that it's time for Miller to be replaced in Washington.
6: With how he treats his wife, it's not something I want for my children or for them to see as acceptable. And he's a no for me.
7: And behind the scenes, there is still a furious push to try and convince the congressman to get out of this race from National Republicans. That is because this August 10th deadline is coming fast. After that point, Republicans here in Ohio will not be able to select another Republican to get on the ballot and face off against Democratic challenger Brian Poindexter. For CNN, in Medina, Ohio, I'm Lauren Fox.
8: All right, let's bring in former Congressman Tim Ryan, a Democrat from Ohio. And I just wonder, what stands out to you? What are you hearing from people in Ohio about this controversy surrounding Congressman Max Miller?
9: Well, hey, thanks for having me, Omar. Yeah, I think it's like any of us who would deal with a friend or neighbor who's going through something like this, where there's a really messy family situation. You don't really even want to talk about it. It's just, it's sad. There's a lot of kids involved. And so people don't necessarily want to talk about it generally. So for this to be so public in the public realm, and then a senator, a congressman, and all of that, I think it's feeding into the broader toxic political environment that we're living in, which I think does open the door for Brian Poindexter, who's running as the Democrat in that race.
8: And that's who you've endorsed, his Democratic opponent, Brian Poindexter, local councilman, union
9: yes.
8: iron worker.
9: Full disclosure.
8: Yeah. Yeah, yeah, exactly. Yeah, full disclosure. But, you know, I wonder, what is it going to take, you believe, for Poindexter to win over voters who actually might be on the fence now about Max Miller? Where do you see that sort of Venn diagram overlapping?
9: Yeah, Brian Poindexter is a very unique candidate for a Democrat. He's a union member. He's a very working class sensibility. So he's talking on economic issues, which is really front and center for so many today. So when you try to say, well, Democrats are coastal, Democrats are elite, Brian doesn't come off like that at all. He's not like that at all. And he's talking about these kind of lunch bucket issues, which is going to open the door, I think, for a lot of people that your report showed at the Medina County Fair. Those working class people won't have as much of a problem voting for him. He's more of a working class person than he is a Democrat. And so I think that's going to bode very well for him.
8: You know, this is still a seat that Congressman Max Miller won by 15 points in 2024. I mean, he outperformed President Trump's 11-point margin over Kamala Harris. Do you think it's possible that Max Miller could find a way to hold on to this seat despite these allegations?
9: I mean, anything's possible in this political environment. There's no question. Sure. But I do think people generally are fed up with politics generally. And then to have a big, messy family thing going on that could carry into another term for Max, I think a lot of people are just going to say, I don't want to hear this anymore. Poindexter's a working class guy. He's going to be for those farmers. He's going to be for the union workers. And let's give him a shot and see where we go from there. So I think, you know, it could go any which way. But I do think in this particular race, it's trending towards the Democrat.
8: I always hesitate to bring up Michigan with someone representing Ohio, but I want to talk about the race going on in the Senate there. Because, look, a major challenge Democrats are going to face in the midterms are these deep ideological divides right now. It seems to be coming more to the front between progressives and moderates. And you look at what Republican Senate nominee Mike Rogers is trying to appeal to in Michigan, trying to appeal to Michigan Democrats who did not support Abdul El-Sayed in that Democratic primary. And his campaign put out a video trying to highlight some of that. You've courted voters across the aisle before, at least you've tried to. How effective do you actually think this will be for Mike Rogers' campaign? And do you think Democrats should be worried about it?
9: Well, I'm worried. I will tell you that I think the election of the Democratic Socialists and a lot of these primaries, and then again in Michigan, when they have such extreme views on getting rid of prisons, no borders, no police, no Department of Defense, those are real planks in the platform of the DSA. And I just don't think you can appeal to middle of the road voters standing on that kind of platform. I think it's wrong. Socialism has never worked in the history of mankind. But it also speaks to the failure of the Democratic Party and the failure of moderate Democrats or capitalist Democrats, I guess you could say, to come up with a new capitalism, a capitalism that isn't just based around materialism or consumerism or a huge race to the bottom, because that system is completely broken. And so silence on what are the reforms of a new capitalism? What's it look like to have shared prosperity where we lift everybody up and wages are up and costs are down? Democrats have not yet captured what that new vision is, and left with that vacuum, the DSA is talking about affordability and costs and economics. It's just their solutions aren't going to work and then probably make matters worse. But they are capturing the sentiment of the squeeze. That will be the issue, I think, in Michigan and some other places where there's a DSA candidate. But looking at their platform, it does provide a lot of fear for a lot of kind of middle of the road or Democrats who think we need to keep the free market. Just the current system has been taken over by greed and fear and a race to the bottom.
8: Well, and one thing I think about, and I should mention, El-Sayed doesn't identify specifically as a DSA candidate, but it has been, he does identify more in the progressive wing of the party. And we have seen many DSA candidates rise in places across the country. I got to leave the conversation there. There's so much more to get into, but you know how it is. Former Congressman Tim Ryan, really appreciate you taking the time. Thanks for being here.
9: Thanks for having me.
8: All right, worsening weather conditions are making it tough for firefighters in the Pacific Northwest. We've got dozens of fires still burning. We're following it all. We'll bring you those details coming up. Plus, a shocking July jobs report. Where does our economy really stand? We'll get into it. And then later, mass weddings for Russian soldiers before they head to the front lines of the war in Ukraine. Learn about the women accused of scamming the soldiers for their death benefits. We'll bring you those details. You're in the CNN newsroom.

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1: The Pacific Northwest is facing more fire danger after flame-fueling winds hit their strongest point on Friday, putting strain on firefighters battling to stop these fires spreading in Spokane, Washington, and across the region. At least 3 fire-related deaths have been reported. More than 10,000 acres of land have been scorched and hundreds of homes and structures destroyed since the fires ignited last Saturday. Authorities have arrested and charged a Spokane resident with first-degree arson in one of the fires. One man who says he saw the suspect start the fire shared his story with CNN.
2: He was kind of bent over and doing something in the bushes. He saw us, and he basically stood and faced us, and then kind of fidgety, got a little kind of nervous. And then, my grandson made the comment, I said, what's he doing? And so we continued up the road, got to my house, and then probably 5 to 10 minutes max after we got to the house, my daughter, who was sitting on the back porch, happened to see some smoke. And so I ran out there, and of course, my first comment was, that SOB started a fire.
1: I want to bring in Spokane Fire Department Chief Tom Williams. And Chief, look, I know your crews are dealing with a lot of dangerously heavy winds and fires right now. What is your priority at the moment?
3: Well, right now, our priority is trying to hold the lines that we have of the footprint of the original fire that started last Saturday and took us through, really firefighting through Tuesday and Wednesday. Yesterday and today, we're back in red flag warnings with, 8 to 10% humidity and 25, 30 mile an hour wind. So whatever we didn't get to on the line, it could easily, make this even bigger. So that's really been our priority over the last few days.
1: How has the wind changed your ability to fight these fires? It sounds like you're still trying to get a hold of just that, at least that first one that started about a week ago now.
3: Yeah, the wind, I mean, that's really what took this one so quickly and spread it so fast. We had 50 mile an hour winds last Saturday, and we, no matter what we tried to do, we could just not get in front of this thing. It just carried. And then, unfortunately, in the county, we had 2 other larger fires that popped up, and that's how this became the Spokane Fire Complex. And we had almost every county and city resource on this old trail fire and had to start releasing stuff to go protect these other homes.
1: Yeah. And obviously, look, this is way beyond just Spokane at this point. And I wonder, do you feel like you have received enough federal and state support to fight these wildfires effectively? What do you need?
3: We do now. It took a lot of time. My crews, the men and women of the Spokane Fire Department, as well as the regional fire departments around us, specifically Fire District 10 and Fire District 9, our folks worked, 36, 40 hours until we started really getting relief from the federal side and the state mobilization. So they've been here for a few days. They've taken over and trying to do some of the mop up to allow our folks to get some rest and get back to the normal operations that we have. We still, run 50, 60,000 calls a year. And so those don't go away just because we have one large event.
1: Yeah. So tell me about that. Because, look, I know your crews, other crews as well, but obviously we want to talk about your department. Your crews have been working tirelessly for a week now. But also, as I might imagine, they live in the Spokane area, too. Their homes, families might be affected by this personally as well. How are your crews doing right now? I just wonder if you've gotten a chance to try and speak with them and see how they're doing while trying to do their jobs as well.
3: Yeah, I have. I've gone to some stations. I've gone to some calls and just, had some communication with them. My operations chief is talking with them. They're in it for the community. And it's amazing. We have 50 members of our department right now that are displaced because of evacuation notices. We have 3 that lost their homes that were out on that fire line that night, and they stayed and did their thing. It's a testament to their dedication to the community and the job and wanting to keep people safe. It's incredible.
1: I think a lot of people watching this either in the Spokane area or beyond are wondering, if there's anything that they can do to help you all and help your efforts. Is there anything that the community can do to support you all as you continue to work through this?
3: Yeah, I mean, they're already doing it. What an incredible community that we have. Donations are coming in, offers. People are out helping neighbors clean up. It's just absolutely fantastic. What I would say is be careful if you want to donate or send stuff. There's always the folks out there that with nefarious intentions, and there are official sites, official thing, you know, areas to go to. The Red Cross, the city of Spokane has official sites. If you really want to donate, which would be great, please make sure that you're being careful about who you're doing that with.
1: Well, Chief, I really appreciate you taking the time when I know it's a very busy and urgent one out there, especially in the Spokane area. Just appreciate you being here.
3: Thank you so much for having us.
1: Of course. All right, coming up, after losing a surprising number of jobs last month, is the American economy doing okay? Or is it shrinking? We're going to talk about it all next, right here on the CNN Newsroom.

0: CNN, and next day on the CNN app.
1: There may be some cracks forming in the U.S. labor market. The big monthly jobs report came out yesterday, and instead of the solid, comfortable gain economists were forecasting, 23,000 jobs were lost in July. On top of that, many of the job gains in May and June were sharply scaled down in revisions. I want to bring in Justin Wolfers. He's the professor of public policy and economics at the University of Michigan and the author of Platypus Economics on Substack. So between this last report, the downward revisions, I mean, it's been a pretty steady decline over the summer. What are you analyzing as happening here?
2: Actually, I think, Amari, you got it exactly right. There are signs of cracks forming. There's lots of parts to that. Signs, so it's not a dead set certainty. It's just a little bit of worry. That's why my brow looks a little bit furrowed right now. And of cracks forming, we're not describing a recession, but we are describing real problems possibly emerging in the labor market. Looking at that graph you're showing, you see those red bars, they keep getting smaller for the last few months, and this month they actually turned negative. If that pattern were to persist, maybe there's a reason that graph's red. It's a warning sign.
1: Are there any particular sectors that you were paying attention to that were either hit the hardest or somehow managed to squeak out job growth over the past month?
2: There's a few interesting stories here. One is that the official statistics show a loss of 50,000 local education workers, which basically means teachers. My guess is this is actually what we try and do is the Bureau of Labor Statistics adjusts for the usual seasonal ups and downs. But if some of the teachers got hired in June rather than July or something like that, that might be more of a statistical glitch. So by that measure, maybe things aren't as bad as we think. The other really big story is actually almost all of the job growth is coming from healthcare. And so that's a very different story. The administration talks about big, buffy blokes wearing hard hats and steel-toed boots, and it's all about tariffs. But actually the real engine of growth is in the pink-collar economy, which is the part the administration rarely talks about.
1: You know, despite the job losses, if you were just looking at the numbers, I mean, unemployment technically ticked down to 4.1%. So you might say, all right, cool, unemployment's down. But that's not necessarily a good thing, as I understand. Can you just explain that a little bit right now?
2: Yeah, so unemployment's a funny statistic. So I want to, first of all, give the good news, which is over the past 2 years, many of us have been very worried about the labor market. There's a lot of ups and downs with any data. And roughly speaking, unemployment has been constant. Now, in this most recent month, which is what you're remarking on, the unemployment rate went down. Now, the unemployment rate is the ratio of the number of people who are without work and looking for work to the labor force. But if a lot of the people who are without work stop looking, then all of a sudden the number of people we count as unemployed falls. So one way the unemployment rate falls is people give up hope. And there was a sense in which that occurred in this most recent month. That's why it's a little more it's more closer to bad news than good news.
1: You know, many economists, I don't know if you were one of them, but many of them were seeing the job market as a very sort of steady foundation of this economy when there's been a lot of uncertainty with the Iran war, tariffs. Some people are looking at AI as a bubble as well. Is that still the belief that the job market is this steady foundation, even as we're sort of seeing declines at least over the past 3 months or so?
2: It's a delightful question, because if you read the front page of the financial press, every day there's another terrible thing happening. And to be honest, there is. We go back to war with Iran, the Strait of Hormuz closes. The president says we're going to they want a deal. They don't want a deal. Tariffs go up. Immigration falls. People can't get workers, and on it goes. And these are very real and very serious economic shocks. Yet the good news is the U.S. labor market, roughly speaking, has been the little engine that could. It's not earning an A-plus in anyone's book, but it does seem to be remarkably resilient so far. But we're all resilient until until the day we're not.
1: Yeah, I mean, maybe not A-plus. C's get degrees, though. I don't know if that's your policy in your class, but, you know, sometimes you do what you need to. You know, I just wonder, like, as we look ahead, everyone is looking at, maybe not everyone, but folks like yourself are looking at the Fed and trying to figure out, okay, we have these economic indicators, maybe the job market's a little softer, but how do you think the Fed is going to read this, considering they didn't hike interest rates at the last meeting?
2: Mate, I just swallowed a fly on live television. And
1: I was trying to keep talking while you were coughing so you could figure it out. It's all good. I'm with you.
2: Aussies love eating flies. It might actually be a metaphor because the biggest thing going on at the Fed is Kevin Warsh feels like I do right now. Kevin Warsh doesn't like talking about what's going on. And it makes both of us a little harder to understand and a little harder to interpret. So you could think about Kevin as having swallow the fly as well. I might swallow a horse. That'll get the fly. And so, you know, this latest, it was a week ago we would have said the labor market looks okay. We're worried about inflation. Therefore, the Fed needs to hike. What's happened today is we've moved to we're still worried about inflation, but now the labor market looks a little weak. And so the case for hiking has become somewhat weaker, but it's become a lot harder to understand what the Fed's going to do because the Fed has decided it's going to stop talking, or at least that's what the new Fed chair is doing.
1: Understood. Justin Wolfers, I'm not saying this just because you lost your voice, but we're out of time. Go get some water, though. Good to see you. Thanks for being here. Appreciate the time.
2: Thanks, Ben.
1: All right, new tariffs on the horizon, and it comes at one of the most important times ahead of the holiday shopping season. We'll talk about it. You're in the CNN newsroom.

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1: Iran and Oman have both signaled that a deal could be near to allow ships through the Strait of Hormuz. But Iran has been clear that the agreement would not immediately reopen the waterway and that Iran has sent the United States a list of demands it says must be fulfilled before shipping through the strait returns to normal. That list includes the U.S. agreeing to end the war, withdrawing troops, and paying Tehran financial compensation, among other things. Meanwhile, corporate America is getting some payback. The federal government must refund around $166 billion to companies that had to pay President Trump's tariffs until the Supreme Court struck them down as unlawful. Apple got about $2.2 billion back, Amazon $600 million, Nike $300 million. But American consumers, well, as of now, each household paid about $1,000 last year in higher prices because of the tariffs, according to the Tax Foundation. But there's been no word lately from the White House about you getting a refund. Now, with Trump implementing a new round of tariffs, plus higher oil and gas prices, Americans could be in for a pricey holiday season, at least a season to come. So I want to bring in Executive Director of the Port of Los Angeles, Gene Soroka. And Gene, I just want to start with what is America's busiest port telling us right now about the state of the U.S. economy?
2: Well, as one leading indicator, Omar, you've got cargo coming through that's about the same amount of product as we saw last year. So no big uptick, but you're also seeing declines or slower growth at other ports around the country. What that says is that folks had a plan, certainty of costs, and they tried to speed cargo into the U.S. market on the retail side to make sure there's enough inventory for the upcoming holiday season, in addition to back to school and fall fashion.
1: You know, there we talked about the new Trump tariffs a little bit going into place at the end of July, combined with the ongoing war with Iran, the chokehold in the Strait of Hormuz. How is that? You know, we mentioned the holiday season. How likely is that to impact prices and the supply chain for the holidays, which, again, are not right around the corner, but in terms of supply, that those are plans that are being put in place now?
2: You're exactly right. And as families look at their budgets, try to stretch the dollar a little bit farther, you'll see a lot of bargain hunting as it comes to day-to-day activities in the stores and shopping, as well as what's going to take place during the holiday season. The National Retail Federation said just this week that we'll probably see peak shipping season start to slow after August, which is much earlier than normal. Yet inventory levels look good. It's just the willingness of the American family to buy that remains the question mark today.
1: And you haven't seen to this point any major changes in shipping activity, at least toward the port, that might indicate companies changing strategy in terms of the holiday season and beyond.
2: It's been a choppy year overall, Omar, and most of the operations teams at these various companies that import through our port of Los Angeles continue to do simulation studies. Rising fuel costs are now hitting that import community, as they typically lag in the industry from a formula approach. Prices on those containers coming in are a little bit higher because supply demand is about equal, knowing that folks brought in cargo earlier than normal because of the expiring tariffs and the edging upward of those fuel costs. That will continue through the balance of the year, making it very specialized as to what comes in fourth quarter of 2026.
1: You know, we mentioned the tariffs and the tariff refunds that at this point it seems that companies are going to get. What do you think of the move to give consumers some kind of redress as well? Is that something you see as likely?
2: I think it's really important because if we can infuse the economy with that $166 billion worth of tariff refunds, that could help us smooth out some of these bumps like the employment numbers, the higher inflation. Not a cure-all, but realistically speaking, some companies have been telling me in absence of getting that refund back to the consumers, maybe it's a gift certificate that goes out. Maybe it's a couple of sale items to generate traffic through the stores and help put that money to work. Companies are working on those plans right now. We'll see if they can push it through over the weeks and months ahead.
1: A lot of dynamics at play. But those plans for the holidays, as we've been talking about, they're far, but they're close at the same time if you're trying to put those plans in place. Gene Soroka, really appreciate you being here. Thanks for taking the time. Meanwhile, a Honduran immigrant deported from the United States is now back on American soil, but he's still in custody. We'll explain. You're in the CNN newsroom.

0: you.
1: 800-821-4000.
2: A Honduran immigrant is now back on U.S. soil after a federal judge ruled he was deported to his native country without cause. 21-year-old Jose Martinez Andino was placed into ICE custody in March. He was then deported to Honduras in April, despite having special immigrant juvenile status, which allowed him to legally live and work in the United States. CNN's Rafael Romo joins me now. So, Rafael, what more are you learning about this case?
3: Hi, Omar. Well, it's a case we've been following for a while now. The Department of Homeland Security confirmed to CNN in a statement that Jose Martinez Andino was returned Wednesday to the United States to comply with an order by a federal judge. CNN shot this video of the immigrant at the airport in San Pedro Sula, Honduras, just moments before his flight. A federal judge in the District of Columbia ruled in June that the U.S. Departments of Justice and Homeland Security must facilitate Martinez Andino's return because his detention and subsequent deportation may have violated his due process rights by allegedly not allowing him access to an attorney and coercing him to sign papers for voluntary departure he did not understand. I spoke with the immigrant's legal team after Martinez Andino was returned to the United States, and they told me their client should not have been deported in the first place because he had legal status in this country.
4: There was a due process violation, that there was a judge who listened to both sides and ruled in favor of the plaintiff, and then ordered the government to return him and facilitate his return. And then the government complied with that order, and now he is back this week.
3: If he had legal status to work in the United States and live legally in the United States, how can he end up being not only detained, but also deported from the country?
5: It can happen if someone commits a crime or some other change in circumstances takes place to justify detaining that individual. But none of that took place here, and there was no procedure here. That's really where we came in, saying that due process has been violated.
3: According to his attorneys, Martinez Andino had what is known as special immigrant juvenile status that allowed him to live and work in the United States under a visa meant to protect immigrant children. But during the current administration, one of Martinez Andino's attorneys says minors in this category who do not yet have their green card may also be targeted by ICE.
6: In this case, the ICE officers or Border Patrol were able to take advantage of that and say, hey, you don't have your green card yet. We're going to tell you that you don't have a right to remain here, even though in point of fact, he was within a couple months from being able to get his green card.
3: In a statement, the Department of Homeland Security told CNN that Martinez Andino was taken into custody on March 18, accepted a voluntary removal, and was returned to Honduras on April 10. On August 5th, Martinez Andino was returned to the United States by court order and is currently in Border Patrol custody. The 21-year-old immigrant has a 3-year-old daughter who is a U.S. citizen, and his attorneys told me they are trying their best to get them reunited soon. Omar?
2: All right, Rafael Romo, appreciate the reporting. Meanwhile, the president's top military advisor now privately telling the White House and its advisors, according to sources, that the U.S. needs to find a way out of the war with Iran. We'll bring you those details coming up here in the CNN newsroom.

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1: A new study finds robotic therapy can help people with spinal cord injuries move more freely and live more independently. But bionics can be incredibly expensive, and that issue is personal for 2018 CNN hero Amanda Boxtel, who lives with paralysis. As CNN Heroes marks its 20th year, we're highlighting her efforts to bring high-tech therapy to those who need it most.
2: I feel like the mountain had robbed me of the use of my legs, but I was determined to show that I wasn't going to give up so easily.
3: At 24, Amanda Boxtel was paralyzed in a skiing accident. After years of physical therapy, she had the chance to try a new costly technology, an exoskeleton designed to help people with mobility challenges.
2: I stood up and I walked for the first time in 18 years, and it was as if all of my dreams were burgeoning to life in one upright, powerful moment.
3: Amanda purchased her own exoskeleton and walked 130,000 steps in a year, easing her chronic pain.
2: Right leg was the first to come back. Is that right?
4: That's correct.
3: In 2015, she founded Bridging Bionics to help other people with mobility issues benefit from the technology.
2: It's not easily accessible. It's not affordable. And I thought, we could get a whole community up and walking with this unit.
3: She even teamed up with her fellow 2018 CNN hero, Ricardo Punchong, who

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1: With this new wheelchair and with her surgery, she's going to have a better life.
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4: 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Another hour of CNN Newsroom starts right now. All right, welcome to the CNN Newsroom, everyone. I'm Omar Jimenez in New York. New tonight, Iran is issuing a list of demands for the United States. Iran's national security chief says the U.S. needs to complete the list of requirements before the Strait of Hormuz will open again for oil shipping. The demands include the U.S. withdrawing military forces and permanently ending the war. But this comes as Iran and Oman signal that a deal could be in reach, but threats of a wider war continue to permeate across the region. Meanwhile, sources tell CNN Chairman of the Joint Chiefs of Staff, General Dan Kane, has privately told top Trump advisors that the U.S. needs to find an off-ramp from this war. I want to bring in CNN's Julia Benbrook, who joins us now with more on this new reporting. So, Julia, what are we learning about this?
5: Well, according to multiple sources familiar with the matter, the chairman of the Joint Chiefs, General Dan Kane, has privately warned other top advisors that the United States needs to look for an off-ramp from this war with Iran. That's because the military operations that are on the table that escalate this conflict could backfire, and that air power alone is limited when it comes to fully addressing President Donald Trump's objectives with this conflict. People who spoke with CNN said that Kane has expressed these concerns with other key officials, including CIA Director John Ratcliffe, Secretary of State Marco Rubio, and Vice President J.D. Vance. Some say that he has been less direct when it comes to Trump himself, carefully conveying the potential downsides of the military options. Now, we reached out to Kane's team for any sort of comment. They said that they would not discuss confidential conversations between him and the president, the secretary, or other top officials, and then also said that they would not comment on what they categorized as agenda-driven categorizations of those conversations by sources who were not privy to them. A White House official did respond to some of our reporting saying this: General Kane is an incredible asset to President Trump's national security team, and the overwhelming success of Operations Epic Fury, Midnight Hammer, and Absolute Resolve speaks for itself. The general always provides accurate, unbiased information and a host of options to the commander-in-chief, who ultimately makes decisions based on what he feels is best for U.S. national security. This comes as there are reports of a dwindling munitions stockpile. This was a key topic of conversation at a recent cabinet meeting that took place at Camp David. And while Trump has admitted that some of these are, quote, tighter supply than were when the war with Iran started, he has also insisted that they have access to enough that they can continue fighting if that's what's needed. Take a listen.
6: We have certain types of munitions that are very powerful, that we have unlimited, virtual unlimited supply. We have others where it's a little bit tighter, and we're getting them in on a daily basis. We always want more. We have to have more. We have other things maybe come up. Maybe come up and maybe don't come up. Hopefully nothing else does come up. But we're in very good shape. We have literally massive amounts of ammunition.
5: And just taking a look back, it's now been nearly 6 months. We're approaching the six-month mark since those first joint U.S.-Israel strikes against Iran took place. At that time, we heard Trump throw out a number of predictions for how long this could last, from a couple of days to a couple of weeks. Now, as this drags on, in an interview earlier today that aired on Fox News, Vice President J.D. Vance said that he wants to make it

0: clear that we are in the middle of the game here, that this is not over.
1: All right, Julia Benbrook, appreciate the reporting. I want to bring in now to discuss this more Florida Republican Congressman Corey Mills. He is an Army combat veteran, a member of the House Foreign Affairs Committee and the House Armed Services Committee. Congressman, I just want to start with this new reporting that Joint Chiefs Chair General Dan Kane has privately made it clear to other top advisors that the U.S. should have possibilities ready for an off-ramp from the Iran war. I just, even reporting aside, do you agree that the U.S. needs to have a way, or ready, I should, a way to get out of this conflict, I should say, before it escalates further?
2: Well, I think that what the Joint Chief of Staff is looking at is all contingencies, whether the negotiations go well, whether the actual ceasefire agreement holds, or whether or not it falls apart. I think that the Secretary of War is very prepared to continue to go forward and hit key and strategic areas to go ahead and weaken the IRGC and continue to denigrate their capabilities. I think Secretary Marco Rubio and Vice President Vance are ready to also go forward with any type of negotiations and also looking at any type of a bilateral agreement utilizing some of our allies or partners in the region. But I think that President Trump ultimately is right in being able to go ahead and say, if you don't want to agree to this, that we're going to continue to take the necessary actions to ensure the safety and security of those in the region and the Americans that are around there. So, you know, the president's really about America, Americans, and American interests. And I think that having contingency, though, is just a very smart play on all avenues. We can't just continue to make this in Iraq or in Afghanistan, which it's not, where it's a 20-year invasion, trillions of dollars and thousands of lives. America is not prepared to go into these types of conflicts, and I don't think we have to. And the president has shown that, whether you look at the elimination of Maduro in Venezuela or whether you look at how he's handled certain things like Qasem Soleimani or Abu Bakr al-Baghdadi. So I think that we're seeing a different way of providing world peace through the peace through strength mechanism that President Trump has set forth.
1: And, you know, obviously whatever happens in this war will be weighing heavily in the minds of voters as we head into the midterms as well. And I want to talk about the midterms because this week, two Republican members of the Florida delegation, as I'm sure you have seen, Congresswoman Ana Paulina Luna and Congressman Mike Haradopoulos, they have endorsed your Republican challenger candidate, Ryan Elijah, writing, "We need leaders in Congress who serve with integrity and unwavering commitment to the people who sent them there," which implies you don't have that. What is your response?
2: Well, look, I lead the entire state of Florida out of 28 congressional districts and constituent services, bringing over $107 million back. I have one of the most constitutionally conservative records in Congress. And ultimately, I have the trust and the support of President Donald J. Trump, having been endorsed now three different times. I have the endorsements of Medal of Honor recipient Master Sergeant Earl Plumlee, as well as for tremendous amounts of local leaders, to include the chairman of the Foreign Affairs Committee, Brian Mast, and even the closest ally to President Trump, Congressman Ronnie Jackson. You know, the reality is that I've continued to lead. That's why I'm the chairman of the Oversight and Intelligence in only my second term. And that's why I've continued to go ahead and pass more amendments on the Armed Services Committee when it comes to National Defense Authorization Act than almost any member that sits there. So I think that I've demonstrated my leadership capabilities. I've demonstrated as a U.S. Army combat veteran from the 82nd Airborne Division, as a Bronze Star recipient, and as the only member of Congress who's rescued almost 400 Americans out of Afghanistan, Israel, and Haiti. When everyone else sat back, I ran into fire to make sure that we could go ahead and get people to safety. Same thing with hurricane rescues, whether it's in Western North Carolina or whether it's in Florida, doing more than what FEMA did before they could even get on the ground. So I've demonstrated leadership, integrity, and honor, and the president sees that, as does others.
1: Which is a lot of what voters will weigh, but, you know, you're also in the middle of a House ethics probe tied to a number of allegations, including that you allegedly assaulted a woman you were in a relationship with, which I know you have denied, that you threatened to release sexually explicit images and videos.
2: Well, let me just get through this, and then I'll get your response.
1: Well, you not only did you deny it, MPD didn't charge you with it, if I'm guessing what you were about to say, because I was about to say that in a second.
2: And also no probable cause, and also case was closed.
1: Understood, but I will point out in 1 second, if you let me get through the question, is that on top of that, which we'll come back to, the allegations were that you threatened to release sexually explicit images and videos of another woman after your relationship ended, and that you may have entered into or held contracts with federal agencies while serving as a member of Congress, which is in violation of House rules. That is what the House Ethics Committee, among other things, is considering right now in this investigation that's ongoing. You deny wrongdoing and all of that. As we talked about, you weren't charged in the MPD situation. But do you really think it is worth risking your district in a general election if voters don't see it that way?
2: Well, that's the difference because, you know, being on the ground here, you know, I actually do interact with my constituents on a daily basis. I actually do go out. I did 3 different events yesterday. I do events every single week, and I have the actual pulse of the voters and what they're doing. And they realize that the same thing happened to President Trump with false allegations and accusations before his elections. The same thing where they tried to say that there were 71 different federal indictments against him when they were utilizing lawfare with Judge Merchan. The reality is that I've never been found guilty of a single thing. I've been accused of a lot, but never found guilty. And the reality is that MPD closed the case with no probable cause. They did it on the actual day of the call. Regarding the you know, sexually explicit videos, that's also never been actually levied and or even brought to court. That was something that was accused. And so the whole point is that there's an easy way to make accusations and allegations, but let's look at the facts. Facts are I've never been found guilty of any criminal or civil charge. I'm not under any open investigation for such when it comes to this. So I think that's the key takeaway here. You can be accused of a lot, but we are a rule of law, innocent until proven guilty. And I've never been found guilty or having open investigations at this time.
1: I just want to point out that the House Ethics Committee mentioned that, but also said a decision not to bring charges is not a finding of innocence or no wrongdoing. In their minds, you know, criminal threshold, very different than ethical threshold.
2: And I actually even questioned the Ethics Committee, and I talked to Speaker Johnson about this. I said it's interesting that the Ethics Committee think that they overrule law enforcement who found no probable cause, not to mention that Ed Martin, who was the acting attorney general at the time for D.C., even came back and called it a mop-up job and one of the most corrupt things he had ever seen from MPD.
1: Well, have you heard from Speaker Johnson or Republican leadership? Have you heard from Speaker Johnson and Republican leadership who either have expressed concerns to you that your primary could be in danger or have urged you to even drop out?
2: Not at all. Actually, Mike Johnson has continued to be, as a Speaker of the House, supportive and even said that he supports me. I'm a strong member. I'm a very good member. I talked to him last week, and he knows that we're ahead in the double digits in the polls, and we're looking good. And so I just think that it's a lot of fear mongering because we are. I flipped this seat in 22 from the Democrats. It's the third lowest Republican seat in the district, but we always have a strong showing, always going well above what the Cook PVI has ever turned out.
1: You did flip it, but there was a new map in 22, I should point out, too. But then you won pretty handily in 24. Just getting that out there. You know, one of the things that
2: my map luckily didn't change.
1: Well, we will see. There's always time for that. You know, these maps change every year, it seems like. Look, your primary opponent, Ryan Elijah, I know you talked about having the support of your folks. He raised roughly 5 times more than you last quarter. And look, you are the incumbent. You are still always in the driver's seat by default. But have you ever considered dropping out at all to unite around a candidate like an Elijah, for example? So there is a better chance in many people's minds that Republicans keep this seat.
2: Well, you see, you just pointed out one of the key elements, which is that everyone thinks that fundraising is key to everything, which is why we need campaign finance reform, and I've actually pushed for that. But I'm actually a self-funder, so I don't go out knowing that we have a lot of people who are working very hard and try and take money out of their pockets. I've continued to try and go ahead and fund our race to continue to get things ahead, and it's worked, and it's been successful every time. If you look at our FEC report, I've put about $2.4 million into my races over the course of this time that I've been in office. And we'll do what we need to continue to put in more because I'm here to put money into the American people's pockets, not take it out of it.
1: And Congressman, just before we go, look, you're not the only member of the House facing pressure to drop out or to reconsider your running. Chuck Edwards in North Carolina eventually did say he wasn't going for reelection after House Ethics Committee recommended a center for him. But Max Miller of Ohio is also facing abuse allegations, which he denies. But he said he is not dropping. Have you spoken to him at all about what he's going through?
2: I have not spoken to Max. And, you know, again, that's a family issue. That's not something that I'm willing to even comment or waver in on. I think that that's between him and his family and whether the Ethics Committee picks it up between him and the Ethics Committee to provide all the facts and findings.
1: Understood. Republican Congressman Corey Mills, appreciate you taking the time. Thanks for being here.
2: Thank you.
1: All right. Meanwhile, a late night on Capitol Hill ends with President Trump's former criminal defense attorney now becoming Attorney General of the United States. And is all fair in love and war? We're talking about black widow marriages reportedly targeting vulnerable Russian troops. We'll bring you that story. Plus, an NFL legend finally makes it into the Pro Hall of Fame and reveals a shocking diagnosis. You're in the CNN newsroom.

0: Bezos and the new space race, Sunday at 8 on CNN.
1: After weeks of uncertainty, Todd Blanch will now become the next Attorney General of the United States. Senate Republicans narrowly confirmed the former personal lawyer of President Trump, with only two Republican senators opposing, Susan Collins and Lisa Murkowski. The final vote was 50-49. Now, Blanch's confirmation to officially become the nation's top law enforcement officer follows concerns he could surrender independence of the Justice Department to the president. Sources tell CNN that Blanch will focus on bringing cases that highlight what Trump claims were instances of Justice Department weaponization against him, his allies, and those and his supporters as well. Joining us now to discuss is former U.S. Attorney and former Deputy Assistant Attorney General Harry Litman. And Harry, I just wonder, are you at all surprised the Blanch nomination went through, especially after Trump, President Trump had threatened to pull Blanch's name and resubmit it next year?
2: Well, obviously, it was a nail biter. I did think what Trump was doing was last minute brinksmanship. And the actual reasoning given by the final holdouts, like Cornyn and Tillis and Cassidy in particular, struck me as very make weight, not very cogent at all. So, you know, it was nip and tuck. But no, I'm not surprised. He has rammed through many controversial nominations by the skin of his teeth. And this was one more of the same.
1: You know, Blanch was already running day-to-day operations and leading meetings, even as deputy attorney general. He obviously had a broad scope. But what will change now that he's been officially confirmed?
2: Look, the first thing is more of the same. You mentioned concerns that some people have. These aren't concerns. It's a proven record. They ratified an attorney general who is not only willing to bring cases against political enemies or just strangers like Davy Hearn, but champions the ability of the president to do this under the Constitution. It's really as antithetical to what the DOJ is supposed to be about, it just goes to the marrow. So there are many, many problems with him, including the viability of the slush fund, et cetera. But this core point that he'll bring reprisal prosecutions, it's a shameful day for the Senate and for the DOJ. We know what he's going to do, and now it'll be more of the same.
1: You know, an appeals court ruled that President Trump is unlawfully constructing that massive new ballroom at the White House. And President Trump says he's going to immediately appeal to the Supreme Court. What do you see happening here? And how long could this legal process take? It's not like the Supreme Court is waiting around for every policy disagreement at a whim.
2: No, but they are waiting around. They'll move even in the summer quickly on so-called emergency orders. So it's a shame this one as well will be played out without oral argument and briefs. Here's the big point to make. I think on the there was 100 pages of the two judges and a very long opinion by the other. I think this is going to focus on standing. There is the question, the National Historic Trust, do they have standing to challenge the building? Under current law, Omar, they do. But the Supreme Court, many conservatives have chafed at this. It's so-called aesthetic standing, where you just really don't like it. It's solid under the law now, but they can change it. I fear this may be the vehicle for doing it. Otherwise, really, there's nothing to quibble with the Court of Appeals decision, and it ought to stay the way it is.
1: I'm hitting you legal rapid fire here because I want to ask you about it. Yeah, let's do it. Yeah. Because President Trump also called on U.S. Attorney Jeanine Pirro to revisit her decision to drop the vandalism charges related to the reflecting pool. And just from a legal perspective, can she do that, especially after admitting that the renovation of the pool was botched?
2: She can try, but it's already a debacle. It would be a debacle on steroids. The luckiest thing that will happen to her is if the court agrees with the defendant, Davy Hearn, and dismisses it with prejudice, and she can say, sorry, boss, I did my best. They've already said he's innocent. They've already said they got it wrong. There is nowhere to go that any judge, and this judge in particular, will permit. The case, for all intents and purposes, is over, but man, is she between a rock and a hard place with Maximum Leader saying, go back there.
1: Also, this week, as we continue this legal rapid fire here, President Trump pushed back against two major Supreme Court rulings against him. First, birthright That's citizenship. Right. He signed two executive orders limiting so-called birth tourism and birthright citizenship. What do you think will actually come of these executive orders, especially when you stack them up against what the Supreme Court has already said on this?
2: They're going down, and you asked exactly the right question. The court said in its opinion, look, it's very clear in the Constitution, if you're born here and you're subject to the laws here, then you're a citizen. And there are, like, diplomats' kids, actually, you know, they can rip up parking tickets. But these other categories he's trying to add in, like birth tourists or children of terrorists, they may be unpopular groups, but they absolutely are subject to the laws in the United States, meaning if they're born here, they're citizens. There's already a problem with him trying to do anything as an executive. Really, it falls to Congress. But this first one is going nowhere. The second one's a little confusing, and we don't know how it'll be implemented. But the effort to actually expand the groups who are not covered by the 14th Amendment is going to crash and burn.
1: All right. Harry Lipman, our rapid fire round champion running uncontested. Yeah. Appreciate you being here. Good to see you.
2: Likewise, Omar. Thank you.
1: All right. Still to come, we're following a lot of news this evening, including Russia's black widows. We're talking about women accused of marrying Russian army recruits in order to claim payouts if they're killed in war. This is reporting you're only going to see on CNN.

0: Kratos and the New Space Race, Sunday at 8 on CNN.
1: Overnight in Ukraine, two grandparents and a three-year-old died after Russian airstrikes hit buildings near Kyiv. Three others were injured. Ukrainian officials said Russia struck three locations near the capital. In the capital itself, fires were reported in two districts, and these attacks come as Ukraine struggles to bring down Russian ballistic missiles. Meanwhile, in Russia, controversy is growing around these so-called black widow scams, essentially women allegedly entering sham marriages with soldiers to claim death benefits if they're killed. CNN's Matthew Chance has the story.
2: The mass wedding of Russian soldiers before they're packed off to the front lines.
3: I want to shake your hand and thank you for not running away, for not being scared.
2: But not all marriages offer love. Russian military wives get thousands of dollars compensation if their husbands are killed in action. And officials say ruthless scammers dubbed black widows are now tricking vulnerable recruits into wedlock. The father of Maria from St. Petersburg died after being shot in Ukraine last year. She told me she only found out her dad had joined the army after he was killed, and only then that he had a new wife.
4: How did you feel when you found out that your dad had got married just days before he went off to war?
5: It felt unreal. When I was being issued the death certificate, they asked if he was married. I said no, but they told me he was. I never even managed to contact the woman. I simply didn't know what to say to her because I suspected it was a scam.
2: It's just one suspected case in a growing number scandalising Russia. With the war in Ukraine now in its fifth year and casualty rates at catastrophic highs, it's hard to imagine there are people out there marrying vulnerable men and encouraging them to join the military just so they might financially benefit if they're killed on the front lines. No wonder there's outrage across Russia at the spread of these black widow scams. There are numerous allegations of recruits honey trapped before dying on the front lines, even marrying on their deathbeds in hospital. This woman, who married a soldier 10 days after meeting him, then posted images of herself with other men, was branded a black widow in the Russian media and denied compensation when her husband was killed before their divorce went through. She denied any wrongdoing, saying the allegations had blackened her name. But there's growing public anger at how cynical some Russians have become about the war, which the Kremlin calls its special military operation. If I want an apartment, where am I supposed to get the money? The host of this podcast asks. It's simple, the guest, who's a real estate agent, responds. Find a man serving in the special military operation, and when he's killed, you get 8 million rubles, she laughs. The podcasters were prosecuted and forced to apologize, a rare intervention by the Russian courts. Back in St. Petersburg, Maria takes us to the block where her dad's old apartment has now been sold off, convinced he was also scammed out of his home.
4: Do you know who the new owner is? How many years did your dad live here? 5 years.
6: Mm-hmm.
4: This is it.
6: Mm-hmm.
4: It's open.
2: Behind the broken door, the new occupants insist it was a legitimate sale and that they never even met the seller. It means the money and the widow, just like Maria's dad, are now long gone. Matthew Chance, CNN, in St. Petersburg.
1: Thank you, Matthew Chance, for that reporting. Again, you'll see it only here on CNN. All right, meanwhile, still to come, hundreds of thousands of Haitian migrants subtly losing their legal status, the new ruling ending deportation protections, and how it could impact not just those migrants, but the communities they live in as well. We'll talk about it coming up.

0: and next day on the CNN app.
1: This week, a federal judge ruled the Trump administration can move forward with ending deportation protections for hundreds of thousands of Haitian migrants. The temporary protected status program specifically applied to Haitian migrants who fled their country amid political unrest and on the heels of natural disasters. Many of them fear going back to Haiti. But now they may have no choice. In recent days, some Haitians have even been called into ICE offices to be fitted with ankle monitors rather than place them in detention. So I want to bring in the executive director for the Haitian Community Help and Support Center in Springfield, Ohio, Viles Dorsonville. And Viles, what are you hearing from community members right now?
2: What I hear is that they have been receiving letters from DHS to report to ICE detention center, whether in Cincinnati or in Westerville. So hundreds of them have been receiving those letters. And once they get to those facilities, they interview them, asking them a bunch of questions about themselves, about their families, and also ask them if they want to be deported. And just offer them these $2,600. And once they normally finish and answer all those questions, they just put an ankle monitor on them.
1: And so on that last point, when did that start? When did you start hearing, or I don't know if you've actually been seeing community members coming to you with ankle monitors on?
2: Yes, the past 2 weeks we've been bombarded with people in our centers because, you know, they cannot drive by the fact that, you know, their driver's license were expired, and they need two things now to get to those facilities. They need transportation and they need interpretation. So the center has been helping them with those two needs to get to those interviews. So at some point in time, we have to ask a volunteer to come to the office to help us because so many of them have been coming to our office for this type of needs.
1: And have migrants come to your center with some of those ankle monitors? I mean, how did you sort of first find out or hear that that was happening?
2: When there was one of them who called me, telling me that he received a letter and he does not understand what is the content of the letter. And I asked him to come to the office, and when we look at it, we told him that this is a letter for you to report to a nice facility for check-in in Cincinnati. And he went there, and we were able to provide him with transportation and interpretation. So after coming back from this interview, we were asking him what was happening. And it was at that particular time that he told us how the interview went and told us that they put an ankle monitor on him. So we believed that it would have been only him or a few other folks. But after there have been hundreds of them with this. And last Sunday, I was at the ICE Facility Center with some attorneys to see how that went. And when we got there, the attorneys were asking the agents not to put the ankle monitors on the folks by the fact that they know where they live. When they ask for them, they show up. They have court hearing down the road. So, but those agents told the attorneys that they have to put it because it's an order from the top. They do not have any other reason not to put it on them.
1: So when you talk about orders from the top, we've also heard from DHS Secretary Mark Wayne Mullen, who's warning Haitian migrants to either self-deport or DHS will come after them. What are you telling migrants right now who just aren't sure what to do?
2: So we'll leave it at that, this question, but we know the question of the $2,600 is just a hoax. There is nothing true about it. I've been in touch with the folks who wanted to be self-deported in Haiti, and I never heard one of them say that they got that money that they promised to them. And the second thing is that it's like putting them in more danger into the hands of those gang members back home when they know that they are coming home with that money. They would automatically become a target. So not only did they not receive any money, but the promise itself put them in danger when they get home.
1: And as you were talking, we were sort of showing the economic impact of many of the Haitian migrants in the United States, even as this the deportation enforcement goes on there, including there in Springfield, where I've been many times and where you have seen firsthand. Viles Dorsenville, appreciate you taking the time. Thank you for being here.
2: Thank you, Omar. Thank you so much.
1: Of course. All right, everyone. We'll be right back.

0: 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Call now and we'll come to you.
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2: It was a bombshell week in court in the trial of a Massachusetts mom, accused of murdering her three children. Now, on Friday, jurors heard from two psychiatrists who treated Lindsay Clancy before the killings. CNN's Jean Casares has more.
3: Friday was a very important day in the Lindsay Clancy trial because this is the first time that actual providers took the stand and testified as they treated and assessed Lindsay Clancy from September of 2022 through middle of January of 2023. And they testified that they assessed her, they observed her, her demeanor, what she said, prescribed medications for her. And the first to take the stand was Dr. Aaliyah Goodhart. She was from McLean Psychiatric Hospital. And on December 31st of 2022, they received a patient from Massachusetts General Hospital via ambulance. It was Lindsay Clancy. And after being admitted, there were numerous assessments of her, but Dr. McLean was her lead psychiatrist. A few days later is when she actually met with her, and she said that Lindsay Clancy was medically stable, that there was no apparent suicidal risk at all, that what Lindsay was saying was that it was hard for her to sleep, that she felt numb, and that she couldn't sleep without medication, but the medications were giving her side effects. And the diagnosis from the psychiatrist, major depressive disorder without psychotic features. Well, on cross-examination, the defense asked, you know, she'd been to so many doctors since September. Did you go back and get her other medical records to see for yourself? Watch the reply.
4: Did you look at her records?
5: I did not have access to them.
4: Why not?
5: They aren't in the same medical record system.
4: Well, the same medical record system is just so that you have access to MGH. You have access to Brigham and Women's Hospital because it's all part of some big computer information access you have. What about other health care providers? Can you get access to their records?
5: Not immediately.
4: And Lindsay was very, very cooperative with you guys, wasn't she?
5: Yes.
4: Did anyone ever ask her to sign a HIPAA release for anyone to get access to nurse practitioner Gelada's records?
5: No.
4: How about psychiatrist Tuff's records?
5: No.
4: How about nurse practitioner Paul's records?
5: No.
3: Probably the main psychiatrist for Lindsay Clancy, Jennifer Tufts, took the stand in the second half of the day. She testified that she first saw Lindsay Clancy in September of 2022, and the last visit was January 23rd, 2023. That is basically 24 hours before she killed and strangled her children. She testified that on that day of January 23rd, that Lindsay was depressed. There was no question about it, that she had anxiety, just as she did in the first visit, that she said it was difficult to get out of bed in the morning, but she would force herself to do it. But she did assess and find at the end of that visit that she was not a danger to herself and she was not a danger to others. And once again, about 24 hours later, maybe a little bit more, she strangled her children and tried to commit suicide. Jean Casares, CNN, May 3rd, 2023. That is basically 24 hours before she killed and strangled her children. She testified that on that day of January 23rd, that Lindsay was depressed. There was no question about it, that she had anxiety, just as she did in the first visit, that she said it was difficult to get out of bed in the morning, but she would force herself to do it. But she did assess and find at the end of that visit that she was not a danger to herself and she was not a danger to others. And once again, about 24 hours later, maybe a little bit more, she strangled her children and tried to commit suicide. Jean Casares, CNN, New York.
2: All right, Jean Casares, appreciate the reporting. Up next for us, a three-time Super Bowl winner's surprising revelation when entering the Pro Football Hall of Fame today. We'll talk about it.

0: and next day on the CNN app.
1: NFL legend Drew Brees headlined the 2026 class Pro Hall of Fame football class enshrined in Canton, Ohio today. San Francisco 49ers legend Roger Craig finally got his gold jacket more than 25 years after he first became eligible. Now, Craig was the first player to ever record 1,000 yards rushing and receiving in the same season, and he helped the 49ers win three Super Bowls in the 1980s. But today, Craig revealed that he's battling a brain disorder, which his doctors believe may be related to his 11 years in the NFL.
2: Today, there's another chapter I want to share. I've been diagnosed with vascular dementia that my doctors believe may be related, at least in part, to the concussions I experienced during my career. I want people to know this diagnosis doesn't

0: could allow ships through the Strait of Hormuz. Still, Iran says the strait will not fully open until the United States agrees to end the war, among other concessions. So I want to bring in CNN correspondent Julia Benbrook. And Julia, let's just start with, what more are we learning about what's going on behind the scenes inside the Trump administration as they're looking to navigate this conflict with Iran?
1: Yeah, I want to highlight some detailed behind-the-scenes reporting from our colleague Zachary Cohen. Multiple sources told CNN that the chairman of the Joint Chiefs, General Dan Kane, has made clear to other top officials that the United States needs to look for an off-ramp when it comes to the war with Iran, because the military options on the table to escalate could backfire, and because air power alone is limited when it comes to achieving the objectives that President Donald Trump has laid out here. Now, the people who spoke with our team did say that Kane has had some of these discussions with other top officials like CIA Director John Ratcliffe, Secretary of State Marco Rubio, and Vice President J.D. Vance. Some say that he has been less direct in communicating this with Trump. He has carefully communicated any of the potential downsides of the military options. Now, Kane's team says that it will not discuss any confidential conversations between the general and the president, the secretary, or other top officials, and that it would not comment on what it referred to as agenda-driven characterizations of those conversations by sources who were not privy to them. A White House official, in response to some of this reporting, did give us this statement. I want to read it to you now. They said, quote, "General Kane is an incredible asset to President Trump's national security team, and the overwhelming success of Operations Epic Fury, Midnight Hammer, and Absolute Resolve speaks for itself. The general always provides accurate, unbiased information and a host of options to the commander-in-chief, who ultimately makes decisions on what he feels is best for U.S. national security." Now, this comes as there are reports of a dwindling munitions supply. This was a key topic at a recent cabinet meeting that took place at Camp David. And Trump has acknowledged that some of that supply is tighter than it was before the war began. But he also says that he believes the United States has what it needs to continue fighting. Take a listen.
2: "We have certain types of munitions that are very powerful, that we have unlimited, virtual unlimited supply. We have others where it's a little bit tighter, and we're getting them in on a daily basis. We always want more. We have to have more. We have other things maybe come up. You maybe come up and maybe don't come up. Hopefully nothing else does come up. But we're in very good shape. We have literally massive amounts of ammunition."
1: And as this conflict now nears the six-month mark, Vice President J.D. Vance, in an interview with Fox News that aired earlier today, he said that he wants to make it clear that we're in the middle of the game here. He added, quote, that this thing is not over. Lots to pay attention to here. Omar.
0: All right, Julia Benbrook, really appreciate it. Joining me now is CNN Global Affairs analyst Kimberly Dozier and former Brigadier General Mark Kimmett, who is also the former Deputy Director for Plans and Strategy at CENTCOM. And General Kimmett, I just want to start by getting your reaction to this report that Joint Chiefs Chair General Dan Kane is looking for an off-ramp from this war. Practically speaking, what even are his options here?
3: Yeah, well, first of all, I read the CNN article and I saw quotes from nothing but unnamed sources. And that always bothers me, because those were the same unnamed sources that last week were saying there were no negotiations going on. That proved not to be true. But let's make an assumption that some of those quotes may have been correct. I think it's fair to say that we are not close to achieving our strategic objectives of ending the nuclear program, ending the missile program, and cutting off support for the proxies. We do have the situation with the Strait of Hormuz, that those issues are undeniable. And I think against that background, we've got to understand that General Kane has got to worry about the rest of the world as well. He's got to worry about the threat from China. He's got to worry about support for Ukraine. And that's all in the context of dwindling support options for those other combatant commanders, as General Admiral Cooper is going to get what he needs. But having said that, I sure wish people

0: would go on the record rather than hide behind the quote of unnamed source.
1: Hey, General, you said something that we preach all the time. I sure wish more folks would go on the record, too. But, you know, that's me as a reporter, and not always the reality, but I take your point very fairly. Yep. And, Kim, earlier this week, President Trump, speaking of some reports, pushed back against some of the reports that the U.S.'s military munitions stockpile is dwindling. But tonight, the Washington Post is reporting that the Pentagon is asking the U.S. defense industry to increase production and delivery of weapons. And CNN previously reported that senior U.S. commanders warned that the Pentagon's munitions stockpile is, quote, dangerously low. Regardless of what you think of the reporting, how might a depleted U.S. stockpile shift Iran's strategy, or at the very least, an interpretation of that being the case?
2: We've known for some time that the stockpiles have been being depleted, if not, quote unquote, running low. So, Iran has been watching this and already adjusting its behavior accordingly. It knows that basically the longer it draws this out, the more pain it inflicts on the United States, whether that's through oil prices or at the upcoming midterms. And you have to think about the fact that Russia and China are also watching this and saying, wow, we've known for some time that the stockpiles have been being depleted, if not, quote unquote, running low. So Iran has been watching this and already adjusting its behavior accordingly. It knows that basically the longer it draws this out, the more pain it inflicts on the United States, whether that's through oil prices or at the upcoming midterms. And you have to think about the fact that Russia and China are also watching this and saying, wow, only this many weeks or only this many months, and credible sources within the U.S., led by the think tank CSIS, which just, you know, looked at the drilled down on the numbers and the reports from CENTCOM and came up with the math that we're going through, especially some of the interceptors, really, really fast. That's scary when you look ahead to a situation where the U.S. could be in a war with a major nation state like China, like Russia, something that has a lot more in storage and a lot more technology to bring to bear than Iran does.
1: And, you know, one of the considerations here is obviously this war between the U.S. and Iran is not happening in a vacuum here. There have been attacks on U.S. Gulf allies by Iran. There have also been calculations over what is happening between Hezbollah and Israel as well. And General Kimmett, we've already seen signs that this war is on the verge of either an escalation or at the very least an addition to what's going on in Yemen, as Yemeni forces conducted a military operation targeting the Iran-backed Houthi militant group. And I just wonder how you see what's happening there, that dynamic. Do you anticipate that specific conflict escalating back into a full-scale civil war there?
0: Well, I think the Houthis, probably at the behest of Iran, are taking a pretty interesting tactic with the Bab al-Mandab, which is they're not only putting a cork in that, but it looks like they're also trying to inflict some pain on the Suez Canal. Now, it's important to understand that Saudi Arabia has only two ways to get its oil to market. One way is through the Red Sea, where it can go north or south, and the other is through the Strait of Hormuz. And one can only imagine the effect. And Kim made this point about the Iranian effect on the world markets. And if we take, if the Houthis take the Red Sea through the Suez or the Bab al-Mandab and shut it down, we're in a significant economic hurt, which could, in fact, lead to those discussions about off-ramps, whether they're coming from the president or elsewhere.
1: You know, elsewhere in the region, but very much related, Kim, you know, we're watching this sort of NATO-style mutual defense pact between Pakistan, Turkey, and Saudi Arabia this week. And it does give Saudi Arabia another level of defense here. And I just wonder what you make of sort of that formalization of an alliance there. And does that indicate to you where these nations believe this war is going?
2: I think the Saudis, along with other Gulf leaders, have realized that Trump wants out of this conflict, and that while they don't want to eject U.S. forces from their various countries and bases there, they do want to have more capability to defend themselves. Because, look, every time the U.S. hits Iran lately, what Iran does is it just strikes back against the Gulf countries, hitting their energy supplies and also hitting some civilian targets, going as far as Jordan as well. So they want to be able to fight back without having to wait for Washington.
1: Kim Dozier, General Mark Kimmett, appreciate you both being on the record tonight. Good to see you both. Appreciate the analysis. All right, still ahead. President Trump's former personal attorney, Todd Blanche, now set to become the attorney general. We'll tell you what his past actions could signal about the future of the Justice Department. Plus, a CNN investigation, the company the FDA links to the outbreak that's causing explosive diarrhea, has a history of being connected to other outbreaks.
3: It's deja vu all over again. I sort of feel like we're on a repeat record.

0: CNN and next day on the CNN app.
1: Signed, sealed, and almost delivered. Todd Blanche will be the next Attorney General of the United States after Senate Republicans narrowly voted to confirm President Trump's former personal lawyer in an overnight vote. Now, Blanche's confirmation to officially become the nation's top law enforcement officer followed weeks of uncertainty over many concerns, including weaponization of the Justice Department. CNN's Brian Todd has the details.
2: Omar, the central question among the senators who were on the fence about Todd Blanche was, is he going to continue Donald Trump's retribution campaign and use the Justice Department to do that? Is he going to continue that campaign against Donald Trump's political enemies? The answer, of course, is really not clear at the moment, and the senators who were on the fence about Blanche knew it wasn't clear, and that's why this vote was so tight in the end. The final vote, 50-49, to confirm Todd Blanche as Attorney General, with Republican Senators Susan Collins and Lisa Murkowski voting with the Democrats against the Todd Blanche nomination. That concern about using the Justice Department to go after Trump's political enemies was verbalized by Senator Murkowski, who said this ahead of the vote, quote, "The country needs an attorney general who will check the worst impulses of this administration. I hope Mr. Blanche is able to achieve that if confirmed, but I simply do not have confidence that that will be the case," end quote. That was from Senator Lisa Murkowski. So it did come down to Senator Bill Cassidy, the Republican from Louisiana, who had his own concerns specifically about Cassidy Hutchinson, the former White House aide who was a pivotal witness in the congressional probe into January 6th. There are concerns that she might be indicted. Senator Cassidy had concerns about that, and he was apparently reassured, at least in some measure, by Todd Blanche about that. It's still unclear whether Cassidy Hutchinson will be indicted, but Senator Bill Cassidy was did have his concerns alleviated there. So he then declared that he would favor Todd Blanche for Attorney General. Another piece of business that the Senate passed that was pretty critical before they left for their August recess was that they did vote early on Saturday morning to extend the funding of the government to December 11th. Now, that could avert a possible shutdown of the government ahead of the midterms. At least that's what the senators were trying to do. There was a September deadline to pass that funding for the government, but still it's not clear whether they're going to be able to avert a government shutdown before the midterms, because that measure has to be taken up now in the House. Its fate there is uncertain because the House has passed an alternative measure for government spending. Omar?
1: All right, Brian Todd, appreciate it. The next step for Blanche is to be sworn in officially. All right, coming also, I should say, we have the latest on the spreading cyclospora outbreak. At least 15 states, more than 6,000 cases, have been linked by federal health officials to lettuce sold by Taylor Farms. It's at least the fifth time, by the way, the company has been directly tied to outbreaks. But as CNN's senior investigative correspondent Kyung Law finds, Taylor Farms has a long pattern of deflecting blame.
3: This is the headquarters for Taylor Farms.
4: This is private property.
3: Okay. Taylor Farms won't talk to us on camera today. We'd already asked for an interview and had not heard back. This is the company, the FDA linked to the historic cyclospora outbreak. 6,000 sick, hundreds hospitalized, and two dead. Here's what we want to ask the company. The government traced at least five different outbreaks directly to Taylor Farms in the past 13 years. And a CNN review finds time after time the company turned to a similar playbook, deflecting blame. How? By relying on negative test results to imply that Taylor Farms products are not responsible. Even though investigators mainly find the source of outbreaks by figuring out what and where people who got sick ate.
5: It's deja vu all over again. I sort of feel like we're on a repeat record.
3: This month, Taylor Farms said, according to the FDA, there are no confirmed positive sample results for product testing for cyclospora as of August 5th, 2026. We are confident in our food and food safety systems. Let's rewind through the known outbreaks linked to Taylor Farms. 2013. Eerily similar cyclospora cases connected to Taylor Farms salad. CEO Bruce Taylor said at the time, all our tests have been negative, and we have no evidence of cyclospora in our product. 2015, a multi-state E. coli outbreak. Taylor's public response, the tests were preliminary findings, and it looks like a false alarm. The FDA later said a product with Taylor Farms produce was the likely source. 2024, another E. coli outbreak traced to onions distributed by Taylor Farms. The company said it found no traces of the bacteria. All Taylor Farms products in the market today are safe to consume.
5: I think they have played a little bit fast and loose with the facts.
3: Food safety attorney Bill Marler has sued Taylor Farms a dozen times in multiple outbreaks, representing more than 100 clients.
6: Yeah.
3: He says the company implies its food may not be to blame by telling the public their testing found no trace of the microbes. But Marler says that doesn't prove anything.
5: Taylor Farms is using those negative results to muddy the water. The scientists at Taylor Farms know better, that the products that get tested are not the products that people consumed. And I always say this, and it sounds like I'm making a joke, but people eat the evidence.
7: About half of America's domestic lettuce is grown here in the Salinas Valley in Central California. It's also where Taylor Farms is headquartered. But the focus of this cyclospore outbreak is in central Mexico at the Taylor Farms facility there, the same plant linked to another cyclospore outbreak in 2013.
5: It's the same facility. They're drawing iceberg lettuce in from the same area and expecting a different result.
3: Taylor Farms tells CNN it invests more than $200 million a year in food safety. The problem is that nothing can kill cyclospora on fresh vegetables without cooking.
8: In the middle of this enormous outbreak, some of the nation's top food safety experts are gathering in this one conference in New Orleans. So we've come here to talk to a consultant who has worked with Taylor Farms.
9: It absolutely feels like deja vu for all of us, for everybody.
3: Food safety expert Trevor Suslow says he's one of the scientists hired by Taylor Farms on this outbreak, part of the rapid response team to find what could have gone wrong at the facility in Mexico.
8: Is there a working theory right now?
9: Right now, it's very difficult to come up with a working theory. If they're missing something, they want to know, and then they put in programs in place to correct that. And they've really built a strong program, you know, really progressively since 2013.
8: Would you open up a bag of Taylor Farms iceberg lettuce and eat it today?
9: Yeah, I would. If one assumes that that was a source, there's nothing been shipped for, you know, since mid-July. You know, it's either consumed already or it's gone.
8: Do you eat bag salad?
5: No.
8: Ever?
5: No. No. Ever. No. When you've been with families who've lost family members to a bag of romaine lettuce, you do change your eating habits.
3: Taylor Farms did email us a statement saying the company goes above and beyond industry guidance or requirements for testing. It added, "We have cooperated fully with regulators in any instance where food safety concerns were raised, taking corrective action where warranted. For this recall, we have acted voluntarily, moved more broadly than required, and will continue to be transparent as more information becomes available." Kyung Law, CNN, Los Angeles.
1: All right. Thank you, Kyung, for that reporting. Still ahead, how a debate over trans athletes has hit the WNBA and now has two former NBA players saying they are declaring for the draft. We'll have the details. You're ahead. You're in the CNN newsroom.

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1: 800-821-4000.
2: Two former NBA players are saying they're declaring for the WNBA draft, but there's a lot to talk about here. On social media, 34-year-old Enes Kanter Freedom says he meets every requirement to compete, claiming he carefully examined the WNBA's criteria and framework on self-identification and inclusion. A few hours later, former NBA player Royce White also said he was declaring for the WNBA draft, telling Fox News he sometimes identifies as a woman for the purpose of basketball and said only the league could end his challenge by stating its position on men playing in women's sports. They are trying to make a point here because in a memo obtained by the Associated Press, league commissioner Kathy Engelbert says team presidents and general managers will discuss this issue at a meeting next week. But the trans athlete debate in the WNBA heated up this summer when Indiana Fever guard Sophie Cunningham voiced support for banning biological men from women's sports. But we should note the WNBA does not currently have any openly trans players. So I want to bring in CNN sports analyst Christine Brennan. She's also a sports columnist at USA Today. And Christine, I just want to start with Kanter Freedom saying his decision to declare for the WNBA draft is not meant to mock, make fun of, or disrespect any community. What is your reaction to that?
3: Omar, I think he's definitely mocking the transgender community. There's no doubt about that. He's also mocking the WNBA, the WNBA leadership, which over my reporting in the last few years has been woefully behind and has had inadequate reactions to all kinds of things involving especially the arrival of Caitlin Clark and the incredible interest, eyeballs, TV ratings, attendance, all the things that have changed as it becoming a big league sport. Kathy Engelbert, there's been quite a vacuum, frankly, in terms of leadership. So my sense is here that they are playing into that as well. As you said, the WNBA just says that women are eligible. Only women are eligible, but they have no further details. And that's why they are going to have this task force, as Engelbert has said. I think it's a good sign if she really wants to lead on this issue when she has been missing in action from so many other major decisions over the last few years. And we'll see how that goes from here. But as you know, the international sports world and the national sports world are all now speaking as one in terms of transgender women, as in if you've gone through male puberty, you cannot compete in women's sports. I would expect the WNBA may well, Omar, have to go that same route, even if many of their players do not want them to do that.
2: And, you know, Sophie Cunningham made these comments, which aren't unique. You know, many women's female athletes have made similar comments in various sports and settings. But she says she's received backlash for saying that she wants to, quote, protect young girls in a locker room or young girls in sport who shouldn't have to go against biological men. But she recently said her comments have been a distraction this season. How has this played out on the court?
3: You know, Sophie Cunningham comes off the bench for the Indiana Fever, and in fact, she gained fame for being Caitlin Clark's enforcer and has made millions because of one simple play where she took down a player, J.C. Sheldon, who had just poked Caitlin Clark in the eye. So Sophie Cunningham is a big name in this sport and is a big deal because of being in proximity to Caitlin Clark. So it's certainly, this is a story that has then, like anything else, has just, you know, obviously blossomed and grown and expanded over time. The WNBA has an incredible history, Omar, as I think you know, of being ahead of the curve on many social issues. A month before Colin Kaepernick was talking about Black Lives Matter and, of course, kneeling during the national anthem, a full month before that, the WNBA players, especially the Minnesota Lynx, had come out about the issues of Black Lives Matter and some of the terrible things that were happening in the country. The WNBA has always been in the forefront here, and that's why this has reached such a boiling point, frankly, because it is the players who are incredibly liberal and diverse, and it's a league that is about, well, it's a 74% black league, and it's 30% to 40% gay. Obviously, now that's not the transgender issue, but you put all this together, and I think that's why this has just taken off. And it's a conversation many other leagues have had, and the International Olympic Committee now is in that, the U.S. Olympic and Paralympic Committee, the NCAA, so many governing bodies, as you know, have now said, if you have gone through male puberty, you cannot compete in women's sports. And that's where the WNBA is standing kind of alone in this area. And there we'll see if they have to follow suit as the conversation continues.
2: You know, and you mentioned the leadership at the WNBA. Obviously, they are going to navigate this issue as we see what those meetings look like. But this year, the WNBA also reached a new deal on a historic collective bargaining agreement, increasing the salary cap to $7 million. But current league commissioner Kathy Engelbert sort of keeps finding herself in numerous, I don't know if you want to call them off-court controversies, but that collective bargaining agreement was not an easy process. Do you see the future of the WNBA with her in it?
3: I do not, Omar. I'm a little surprised she's still there. And I like Kathy Engelbert. You know, she was a top leader official at Deloitte, a woman in a man's world, leading the way in many ways. But she has really dropped the ball in the last couple of years as the nation's eyes have turned to the WNBA. As I said earlier, vacuum, just the things that she has not been able to do, the concerns, whatever it might be. So I do believe it's time for change. And you saw Adam Silver having to come out and speak about Caitlin Clark and the impact of Caitlin Clark, because Kathy Engelbert has just been unable to even say her name at times when she's been asked specifically about things that have happened with Caitlin Clark. Obviously, it's more than Caitlin Clark, but that's the spotlight now. And that's what people are looking at, and then finding faults with Kathy Engelbert, because, as I said, now it is an entirely different world than the WNBA, and they need to understand how different the attention is than it was just a few years ago.
2: Christine Brennan, always appreciate your analysis and insight. Thank you for taking the time. Good to see you.
3: Good to see you, Omar. Thank you.
2: All right. In the 1980s, sports became bigger, bolder, and more unforgettable. In an all-new episode of Decades in Sports, we're going to revisit the iconic moments and legendary rivalries. Here's a preview on the rise of Mike Tyson.
0: There's something disquieting about Tyson's knockouts, the way opponents fell. The knockout that crystallizes Tyson's reputation and turned him into the youngest ever heavyweight champion is the Burbick fight. Because he falls in every damn corner of the ring until he is finished. And it's a terrible humiliation, but it consecrates the reputation of Mike Tyson. It may be too much to say that Tyson creates the pay-per-view industry, but he's certainly its first attraction. Not long after HBO signs Tyson, they realize that their subscriptions are growing at a rate of $5 million a month. This is the first time heavyweight boxing has really gotten some momentum on American television since Ali.
2: Be sure to tune in. A new episode of Decades in Sports airs tomorrow at 9 p.m. Eastern and Pacific on CNN. We'll be right back.

0: and the new space race Sunday at 8 on CNN.
1: The Pacific Northwest is facing more fire danger. After powerful winds hit their strongest points on Friday, it's really putting strain on firefighters battling to stop the flames from spreading in Spokane, Washington, and across the region. CNN's Allison Chinchar is tracking the latest forecast.
2: Fire weather conditions continue out west at least for one more day, and that relief could not come quick enough for much of this area. Here you can see that elevated risk still includes in and around the Spokane area. Now, by the time we get to Sunday, the bulk of this begins to shift well down to the south. That's where the fire weather concern is going to be at its highest as we wrap up the weekend. But you still have a lot of those wind gusts expected to be around 20 to 25 miles per hour for today. Not as high as it's been the last couple of days, but still high enough to take some of those embers that are in with the fires and spread them very quickly across these areas. Also noting, too, that with those wind increases the last few days, it's also shifted direction. So you're actually starting to see more of the smoke impact some newer areas, giving some folks a break, like Seattle and Portland, now finally starting to have at least some clearer atmospheric conditions and not quite as many air quality issues. However, on the flip side, areas farther to the east and south, you're actually starting to see an increase in a lot of those smoke conditions. Temperatures have also been very high the last few days. Spokane topping out at 94 degrees on Friday. We're now finally starting to see some of these temperatures coming back down, and they'll continue to do so the next few days, topping out at 90 today, back into the 80s by the time we get to next week. So again, relief is on the way. We just have to give it a little bit more time.
1: Now, earlier we spoke with Spokane Fire Chief Tom Williams, and he says since Saturday, crews have been able to make progress and reduce the fire perimeter in some areas, but those windy conditions have made their fight much more challenging.
3: The wind, I mean, that's really what took this one so quickly and spread it so fast. We had 50-mile-an-hour winds last Saturday, and we, no matter what we tried to do, we could just not get in front of this thing. It just carried. And then, unfortunately, in the county, we had two other larger fires that popped up, and that's how this became the Spokane Fire Complex. And we had almost every county and city resource on this old trail fire and had to start releasing stuff to get to go protect these other homes.
1: All right, coming up, from My Pillow to My Primary, Mike Lindell leaves his company behind to run for governor of Minnesota. We'll bring you those details and what that actually looks like.

0: to you.
1: 800-821-4000.
2: MyPillow founder and President Trump loyalist Mike Lindell says he's resigning as CEO of his company to focus on running for Minnesota governor with 1 week to go until the critical primary. Now, Lindell said this week, "I am putting Minnesota above myself, my title, and my business interests so I can give this campaign and the people of our state my full-time energy and attention." Now, Lindell, who pushed conspiracy theories about the 2020 election and then faced legal trouble for it, has the backing of President Trump, but not the Minnesota Republican Party. Our Donny O'Sullivan recently caught up with Lindell. Here's his report.
3: It's like we're going in to meet Willy Wonka.
4: Good to see you.
5: Tell you what Steve Bannon just called you. I'll keep
4: what did he call me this time?
3: I've come to Minnesota to meet MyPillow founder Mike Lindell at his pillow factory.
5: So this is our outlet store.
3: Today, Lindell is perhaps better known as a prolific election conspiracy theorist.
4: I'm dreaming of free and fair elections.
3: Now the MyPillow man is running for governor of Minnesota.
5: Yeah, there it is, huh? People can be coming up, picking up governor signs, yeah.
6: Dominion's gonna sue Mike Lindell.
3: I first met Mike Lindell 5 years ago at his so-called Cyber Symposium, an event he organized where he said he would prove that the 2020 election was stolen by China.
4: If you're correct, if you have that evidence.
5: No, just forget about the evidence. If I'm right that China took our country right now, do you care? Would that bother you?
4: But you have to show the proof for it.
5: No,
3: the proof never materialized, but Lindell is still fixated on election conspiracy theories and is a firm fixture in the MAGA media universe.
7: Mike Lindell, you're from the factory floor today.
5: We're having our big factory sale, but in a little bit, CNN's coming here. We're getting set up. Your old pal Donny's coming in from Ireland.
7: Donny the dirtbag.
3: Staff from his streaming channel, Lindell TV, are now even part of the White House press corps.
8: Will you guys also consider releasing the president's fitness plan? He actually looks healthier than ever before.
9: I can confirm the president is in very good shape.
3: Lindell's loyalty to Trump has paid off. The president endorsed him for governor ahead of the Minnesota Republican primary. But before Trump's endorsement, the Minnesota GOP had already backed a candidate for governor, and it was not Mike Lindell.
4: Obviously, it complicates things when the leader of your party nationally is endorsing a different candidate than the one the state party has chosen here. Puts you in an awkward spot.
10: Yes, it did. But that's okay. That's politics. We're always in awkward spots. Our endorsed candidate is Kendall Qualls, a very high-quality individual with a great background.
4: But Mike Lindell seems to be leading in the polls right now.
10: Depends on which poll you look at and so on. But Mike Lindell is certainly a player, certainly after he got the endorsement from President Trump.
11: Good, sir.
5: Hi, thank you.
11: Mike, it's such a pleasure. I am such a huge fan.
8: Praying for you.
5: Hi, thank you.
8: 1, 2, 3.
5: You never got a picture from CNN, did you?
10: No, we didn't.
5: That's 5 years later, Donny.
4: For people who might say, you know what, Mike seems like a good guy, but I'm worried that if he becomes governor, he's just going to be worried about all this election stuff.
5: Right, and that's a good question you got, Donny. Wow, you've gotten better after 5 years. What is going on? This is the honest to God truth. No matter if I would win, someone else would win, I always question anything done with the electronic voting machine.
4: If you don't win, are you going to say this was rigged,
5: no,
4: this was stolen?
5: No, this is what I'm trying to tell you. But, you know, see, I still see you don't listen even after 5 years.
4: No, I'm listening, but
5: listen,
4: I think that's the question.
5: Saying. What I'm saying is this. We have, not just in Minnesota, we have now the technology and we've gotten the word out.
4: But election officials all over the country say, but we have audits.
5: No, they don't. And this is where you're wrong.
3: Even after the voting technology company Smartmatic won a defamation case against Lindell, he's still convinced of the conspiracy theories about the company and about voting machines in general.
5: Donald Trump was winning the election by a landslide. And then, of course, all these deviations pop up. My teams were down there when they tested the Dominion machine.
3: Some of Lindell's supporters share his concerns about elections.
4: Why would Mike Lindell make a good governor of Minnesota?
12: Because he would take care of the machine, get rid of it, go to election integrity, gold standard, paper ballot, hand count.
3: If Americans have learned anything from the politics of the past decade, it's to not rule anyone out.
4: 10 years ago, people laughed at and said, Trump could never be president. Now, in Minnesota, you got a millionaire that people laugh at, say he's absurd, that this guy could never be governor.
0: Only 1488. I can't believe I'm even saying that.
4: Can you understand the appeal of Mike Lindell?
10: Oh, certainly I can. I mean, I said the comparison with Trump is a very good one. And here he is president for the second time. So anything is possible in politics.
4: So if Mike Lindell wins the primary, you'll get behind Mike Lindell?
10: Of course we will. That's what the party does.
3: It's easy to forget that before he was an election conspiracy theorist, here in Minnesota, Mike Lindell was known as a success story.
4: Do you have a MyPillow?
10: I actually do.
4: Yeah, you sleep in a MyPillow?
10: More than one.
4: you like them?
10: Yes, they're very good.
4: Do you think you can beat Senator Klobuchar?
5: Yeah, absolutely.
4: Really?
5: Absolutely. I'm the only one that can beat her. Minnesota
4: you debate her?
5: Wants to be, of course. You know me. Bring it on, Amy. Are you kidding? I'd love to debate her every day.
3: Donny O'Sullivan, CNN, Minnesota.
2: All right, Donny, appreciate that. 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